0: Dolly Parton Airport. The banner promoting a petition calling for Nashville International Airport to be renamed for the singer, songwriter, and philanthropist who died Tuesday. The Change.org site says Dolly's light should be celebrated across Tennessee. Its final line urges people to sign it so we could all soon be departing from Parton. As of noon Friday, more than 150,000 people had added their signatures. Sherry Preston, ABC News.
1: Far-right provocateur Maya Yiannopoulos is in ICE custody after he was detained at an airport in Louisiana for overstaying his visa. ABC is told that the 41-year-old will remain in custody pending deportation. The political commentator began his career in Britain and became a prominent and controversial figure through his writing and speeches. Dave Packer, ABC News.
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0: normal is broken, common sense is weird. 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This is The Ramsey Show. I'm Jade Warshaw. Next to me, George Camel, and we will be taking your calls about your life and your money for the next couple hours. 888-825-5225 is how you get on the line. We've got Daniel here who's in Orlando, Florida. Hey, Daniel, how can George and I help today?
1: 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I have about $11,000 and she has about $15,000 in her student loan. We're currently living with my parents rent-free, which has helped us save tremendously. We've been married for a year now. But my wife recently has been asking for our own space, right, for the sake of our marriage.
0: For sure.
1: And because of that, I started looking into buying a house, a $350,000 house with a 20% down. But the conflict I'm facing right now is I'm fighting hard to keep us out of debt. Just this year, I paid about $40,000 out of my pocket for her semester of second year, so we don't continue inquiring more debt. But my dilemma is, if we purchase a house and we put down 20%, it guts our saving, right? It takes 50% of my net $6,000 net take home pay on a single income. So my question is, how do we balance saving our marriage and getting her space without trapping us into a house poor nightmare?
0: I love that question. I think it's a fair question to ask, and I think she's in the right for wanting to have your own space. I think there's a couple of things to consider. Number one, just because you get out of your parents' house doesn't

0: mean you have to move immediately into a home that you've purchased. The option to rent is there, and I actually don't mind that option because it does buy you some time and it buys you some money to save up the down payment that you want, which gets me to the second option, which is you kind of arbitrarily landed on 20%, and my guess is you landed on that because we tend to teach that. Like, there was a time where that formula really worked out. It's like, hey, save up, you know, 5 to 20% down on your down payment. But we all know that the housing market has inflated to such a degree that for many folks, putting 20% down does not allow that mortgage payment to be in a comfortable place in their budget, especially where we teach it to be 25%. And I think I heard you say that you bring in $90,000 a month. So how much, or I'm sorry, a year, how much per month is that for you?
1: So after tax, I would say about $6,000 net take home pay. Hopefully I make $90,000 a month one day.
0: Right. But if you do what you said you do, I mean, and this is just a guess with the property taxes and insurance, but if you do a $350,000 house at 20% down, just looking at the Ramsey Solutions mortgage calculator, you're going to be around $6,000 a month, which is fair to say, you know, that's half of your take home. You're going to be at $3,000 a month of half of your take home.
2: So I think what's happening here is we've prioritized the home above all else, and right now it's like goal number five. So goal number one, you mentioned this. I don't want to go into any more debt. I love that. So can you guys cash flow the rest of her school?
1: I think I can if I'm truly still living with my parents, right? I can pay off.
2: But you have, again, I mean, you've got a lot of cash. You said you have $95,000 cash and $80,000 in savings.
1: Correct.
2: We can use that to cash flow her schooling. But the problem is you've already earmarked it for that house. And so in your you're going, wait, that's house money. No. That is money to help us build a financial foundation. And once we get to that part of the game, now we can apply it to the house. So right now I would be working on cash flowing school, getting out of the $26,000 in student loan debt that you have. And then we can work on an emergency fund, 3 to 6 months of expenses, then the down payment. And then once you can get that down payment high enough to where the payment on that mortgage would be no more than a quarter of your take-home pay, now we're ready. Which means in the meantime, we need to go rent somewhere that we can afford off of your income alone, which is going to be about, what, $1,500 to $2,000 is what we're talking about here.
1: Right.
2: So can you find a place nearby?
1: Yeah, and I've been looking, truly. I started looking ever since she brought those concerns up. And, you know, there is some available rent apartments to rent, which again, I just wanted guidance from, you know, my mentor. So, it's doable, definitely.
2: The question is, how is she going to handle that? If you go, hey, honey, listen, we're going to cash flow school with all this cash we had that was going to be a down payment. We're going to rent for 2 years while you finish school.
0: Well, I think you have to phrase it really the way that we did, which is, honey, dear, sweetums, whatever you call her, these are all the things that we've said are important to us. We care about school, we care about moving out, we care about having a house, we care about not going back into debt. But we need to prioritize those in the right order of what we do first so that we can do them all at some point or another. And that's all you're doing. You're just taking it and you're organizing it. You're not saying that something's not important. You're not saying you don't want to do one of these things. You're just saying we can't do everything at once. We've learned here, this is a Ramsey thing, we've learned that focused intensity over time on one thing creates momentum. So what George laid out is perfect to say, okay, first things first, we got to get you out of school and we can't go into debt to do it. So that's first things first. Second thing, okay, now we got to move out. And after that, now we got to save up. And so I think that that's a fair way to put it. And I think that if she's, I believe just listening to you, that she's a very intelligent, very smart woman. I think she's going to understand that.
1: Certainly. I mean, again, I'm putting her needs above mine, right? That money saved was prior to our marriage. So I want to make sure that, you know, we're a team, right? So back to your question, George, I think she would be delighted. I think just having to get out of, you know, having our own space, especially new wed, is a must,
0: yes,
1: right, to continue building that foundation. But I think that's a great game plan, guys. So thank you very much for breaking this down for me.
0: Absolutely. Thank you so much for the call.
2: And it represents a lot of what people are feeling out there, going, I want to buy a home. I don't want to, I'm putting air quotes on this if you can't see me, waste money on rent.
0: Yes.
2: And renting is one of the smartest decisions you can make, especially in a market like we have right now.
0: Yeah, absolutely.
2: Where houses are so expensive that to go buy that same house would cost you $5,000 a month in a mortgage versus $2,000 a month to rent it.
0: Yeah, absolutely. No one wants us. No one wants you to be in real estate more than us, right? Yes. We want you to be in real estate. We realize that it's a major part of wealth building. We realize it's a major piece of just stability, familial stability, and just feeling like you have your American dream. But there is a way to do it where it's a blessing and not a burden. And that's where rent shows up. Like renting, it literally is buying you time until you can buy.
2: Yes. So home ownership has a very clear spot in the seven Ramsey baby steps. Baby step one, $1,000 starter emergency fund. Baby step two, knock out all the consumer debt. Baby step three, fully funded emergency fund, 3 to 6 months of expenses. Then baby step 3B, you save up for that down payment. Because what happens there, you've got financial peace. You got no consumer payments. You got an emergency fund.
0: Yeah.
2: Now you can move in without stress, with a lot of peace.
0: Absolutely.

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0: Back to the phone lines where we have Matthew, who's in Portland, Oregon. Hey, Matthew, how can George and I help out today?
1: Hey, great to hear from you guys. Yeah, I'm trying to figure out a balance for my wife and I, where I currently work 6 days a week to pay off our large debts. And we have discussed about me going back down to 5 days a week. And we are trying to figure out how to make that work.
0: Wow. How long have you been working 6 days a week?
1: Almost 2 years now.
0: Ooh, that is a long time. And is she working as well outside the house?
1: No, we are fortunate enough that she was actually just able to become a stay-at-home mom for our new daughter, and so she's staying at home.
2: Cool.
0: Okay.
2: And how much debt do you guys have left?
1: We have $330,000 about, all of it in student loans.
2: Whoa,
1: wow. We started at $450,000, and in the last 10 months, I have religiously to the penny tracked every single expense and paid off $115,000 in debt.
2: So in 10 months. You're throwing like 11, 12K at this debt every month?
1: Every single month tracked to the penny. We've gotten two brand new cars paid off and a bunch of other small stupid debts that we had. And all I have left, no credit cards, no nothing, is just student loan debt. And
0: good.
2: Hey, it's plenty. We don't need any more. That's the good
0: What's
2: news.
0: Your income? I got to believe with this kind of student loan debt, there's got to be a nice, I'm hoping, a nice career with a nice income to back it up. Is there?
1: Yes. On my 6 days a week that I'm working, before bonuses or anything, it is $228,000. And at 5 days, it would be $190,000.
2: Okay. Okay. And what do you do?
1: An optometrist.
2: Okay.
0: Wow. Okay.
2: Wonderful. Is there room to grow in that field? What does that look like to be making more money if you were working 5 days a week?
1: Typically, the place I'm at now, it would be based around bonuses, and the exam volume that I see would be making more money. And I've recently stepped into a manager role, and so that's what's led to the increase in the salary.
2: Okay.
0: So have you charted it out? Because you need to know what this looks like, right? You want to know how long am I in for. Have you charted this out at both work weeks, how long it would take at 190 and how long it would take at the 228 that you're at now?
1: Yes. At 228 right now, we would currently take about 4 years to finish paying it off, given the reduction in my wife's income. At the 5 days a week being as extremist as possible, it would be probably around 8 years to 9 years to pay it off.
2: Whoa.
0: Now, what was your wife making before she started staying at home, can I ask?
1: Yeah, she was a school teacher at a private Christian school, and she was making around $38,000 before she stayed home.
0: Okay, so that didn't like majorly set you back, especially when you think about child care. Okay.
2: I'm confused how going down 1 day a week doubles your net free day.
0: Yeah, that's crazy.
1: It's because we got a higher rate, and I took down from 6 to 5 years, and that is a $1,700 a month reduction in income per month.
0: How much is your mortgage payment?
1: Mortgage payment, right now we are paying $37 for it.
0: Okay.
1: The minimum payment's like $34.
0: And you're not investing or anything, right? It's just it's pure cash?
1: Doing a 401k match and then $100 a month for our daughter for investments just now.
0: Okay, so the good news is there's a place that we can trim to find a little bit more. It's not going to be the be-all, end-all, but I'm guessing what's the match, 4 or 5%?
1: Yeah, okay. 5%.
0: So if we can bring that money back temporarily, because again, this is temporary and you guys are young, so there's plenty of time to get back in into investing when the time comes. But the truth is, and I mean, you're a dollars and cents down to the dime guy, so every bit of money, you know what I'm talking about, it is going to make a big difference. So if you temporarily pause your investing, knowing that you're building the foundation so that later you can invest and do so with no worries, with no risk, I think that's worth it for you.
2: That's an extra $12,000 a year. So that's a full month you're gaining toward your debt-free date.
1: Mm-hmm.
2: And you said you're going down on income about $20,000 a year based on your take-home. You said $1,700 a month? is what you'd be losing?
1: Roughly 1,700 is what I'd be losing.
2: Okay. So you just gained 12 back by pausing investing right there. So now you're going, okay, there's an 8K gap. Can I do anything else to make up the difference? Because the goal is, how do we keep you on this amazing momentum and not delay you by 4 or 5 years for your debt payoff journey? Because that's also, there's hard on both sides.
0: Absolutely.
2: Being in debt for 8, 9 years is a slog. And being at work an extra day every week for 4 years, also a slog.
0: And I mean, I want to encourage you, you know, Sam and I, we had major amounts of debt and major amounts of student loan debt. And I'll tell you, I mean, I was a person, I worked 7 days a week for a long time, Matthew, for years. I worked 7 and 6 days a week, and it's not fun. But there's a part of this where, to George's point, you're choosing your hard, and the time is going to pass anyway. And so you have to ask yourself, which do I prefer? You know, when I look up in 4 years, do I want to just know that I'm going to be done? Or do I want to elongate this possibly, like you said, maybe not 8 or 9 years, but significantly into the future? And I think when you frame it like that, you just kind of go, okay, what I would suggest, and this is just a suggestion, I would suggest you continue to work the 6 days, because you doing that is going to be better than any side hustle. You're going to earn more money from that than any side hustle could bring in. But then what I would suggest on top of the 4 years, because your wife is like, man, this is not what I envisioned. I want to be able to see my husband. So we need to try to meet her where she is there, and for you too. And I think you guys can do that by setting up some milestones and kind of setting up a reward-based system in this, so that you're feeling not only the momentum from paying off the debt, but you're also feeling excitement when it's like, hey, for every, you know, you guys can set this up. For every $15,000 we pay off, this is something that we do together. We go on a date, or we, you know, get a sitter. Like, whatever those things are that are going to make you guys feel refreshed, I think that's good. Or, you know, you're working 6 days a week, but you decide, hey, there's one Saturday that I don't work, right? One Saturday a month. Little things like that go a really long way. So I don't think that it's all or nothing. I either work 5 days or I work 6 days. I think it's, let's set out to work mostly 6 days a week. Let's make sure that we're adding in some milestones, and that way we're making this something that we can sustain. But there's no version of this that feels easy.
1: Right.
2: But you told me that you can throw 11K right now at the debts every month?
1: That's what we're averaging, and it's surprising to me that we're able to hit it this hard. But
2: well,
1: yeah,
2: think about
1: we've been roughly doing that.
2: I'm crunching the numbers right here. If you pause your investing, that's an extra $1,000 a month now to throw at the debt. You're now throwing 12K a month at the debt. You got 330 left. You're done in 27 months. Just over 2 years. So instead of 4 years or 8 years, I'd rather see you sacrifice hard for a shorter period of time versus sacrifice, but lay it a little lower, take the foot off the gas a little bit, and it'd take 8 years.
0: And I'd also be interested in, is there anything that your wife can do from home? You know, she's obviously right now, if you guys have a newborn, she's in the throes of it, but maybe 6 or 8 months from now, there's a little bit more mental load margin that can free up for her, and maybe that there's something that she can do from home or at certain hours per day. And again, every little bit counts towards this. So,
2: well, I wonder, what are these cars worth? You said you have two new cars that are paid off.
1: Yep. So we bought a 2024 Kia Sportage, and I have a 2025 Honda Accord, and we initially bought them for about $30,000 each a couple of years, like a year or two ago, and those are part of the initial that I just paid off because of the highest interest and got it done as quick as I could.
2: Okay. I'm just wondering, let's say you're like, man, I could shave off 3 months of sacrifice and get it down to 2 years flat if we sold one of these and downgraded to a different car in cash. That might be something you look into if you want to speed this up. So there are levers you can pull. It's just you guys deciding as a couple which ones were we willing to pull and for how long.
0: Absolutely.
2: And in my book, man, I'd rather be done with this sooner rather than later. Now you're making crazy money with no payments in the world.
0: Exactly. And you can enjoy your degree. You can enjoy your profession instead of working for the money. And I think that's the thing. When you have debt, it changes the way you work. And I want to see you being able to work because you enjoy it, because it's something you believe in, not because you have to make your next payment.

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2: It's a wicked awesome 80s party.

0: ABC News. I'm Dave Packard. A massive search and rescue effort is underway, with the death toll climbing after flash floods obliterated parts of Nepal's Tibet border region. ABC's Britt Clendett is in Kathmandu.
1: Hospitals now dealing with an influx of victims from the disaster zone as rescuers fight against the clock in tough terrain and monsoon downpours to find survivors, including the dozens of Americans still unaccounted for.
0: The number of confirmed dead approaching 600, more than 2,000 people still missing. The jury deciding the fate of Lindsey Clancy has been sent home for the weekend, suspending deliberations until next week. Clancy's defense argues she was suffering from postpartum psychosis. Prosecutors say she knew what she was doing when she killed her three children. And today at the Johnson Space Center, President Trump honored the Artemis II crew with the Congressional Space Medal of Honor. That is the highest honor reserved for American astronauts. This is...
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1: 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Plus, all the new content on reducing taxes. George, you guys have 529 plan information, passing on character and wealth, and more. You want to say anything about that?
2: I mean, we just started the rehearsals, and this content is stuff that we have never talked about.
1: So that's exciting.
2: It's very exciting for us to go, okay, how do we frame this up in a way that people can take and grasp and make actionable so that they can build wealth with confidence? Because there's so much noise out there. So our job is to sift through it 2 hours each night to go, here's what you need to know, here's what you need to do next. So
1: I'm
2: pumped for this. 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Tickets start at $199. That's like getting coached by Dave Ramsey for $50 an hour if you're doing the math at home.
1: Yeah, that's
2: pretty incredible. So I'll be joining Dave. Get your tickets today, RamseySolutions.com/events, or click the link in the show notes if you're listening on podcast or YouTube.
1: Fabulous. All right. Julian is in Memphis, Tennessee. Hey, Julian. How can we help today?
3: Hey, so I've been saving up for quite some time. I'm 23 years old, and I want to buy my first home. And I have an uncle he's invested in real estate in the past. He was telling me I should get my first home should be like a duplex or a triplex. That way I could ideally have somebody else paying my mortgage. It would also be my first time buying a house. I plan on putting at least 10% down, but I know how, you know, I've listened to some of the podcasts and things like that, and I know how you guys feel about borrowing money. I mean, is it a good idea to do that, considering it'd be my first time owning a home, and then also, you know, it'd be my first time investing in a real estate. I figure I'd kill two birds with one stone, you know, by trying to do this.
1: So I had a guy, Dave and I were hosting together a week or so ago, and a guy called in, and he purchased a home the correct way, where the payment was no more than 25% of his take-home pay, and he was able to cover the entirety of the mortgage on his own. But he then had a couple of roommates that came in and rented rooms and paid him. We praised him because we thought, hey, this is great. That's a smart move. And then he took that money that he got from the rents, was going to save it up and use the money to pay off the house and then buy his next rental. That was his plan. So there's a way to do this that I think is smart, especially if you're young and single and you have the money to be able to afford this on your own. I do worry, and I mean, George, I don't know how you feel about this, but the duplex and triplex, I do worry a little bit about that just because it's a lot. And those tend to not be in the greatest of areas. And so that's the part that gives me a little bit of an orange flag on there. So I want to know more about your numbers. I want to know what you want to spend and what money you actually have.
3: So I got like around 70,000 saved up. I've been saving it for quite some time. I have no other debt besides a vehicle payment that I purchased about 2 years ago back in 2024.
2: What's left on that?
3: And 9,000. Well, 9,700.
2: Okay. And
3: that's
2: what do you
3: the
2: make?
3: Only debt I have. About 85 a year.
2: Awesome. Okay, so all the cash to your name, 70 grand is what we're working with here.
3: Yeah, and then that's just the cash. I mean, that doesn't include the other investments that I have. I have two Roth IRAs and I have a traditional.
2: Fantastic.
3: And then through my employer, I got a 401.
2: And what makes you want to become a landlord?
3: Just the passive income. You know, I mean, I've read some of you, you know.
2: Your tenant knock on the door that's next to yours to say, hey, toilet's busted. You got to fix that.
3: I haven't yet.
2: You got to stop the party next door because you can't sleep.
3: You know, I've considered
2: or they stop
3: it,
2: paying?
3: But I mean, I haven't. I haven't experienced it yet, but I mean,
2: I hope you don't. But I'm just saying that's the reality, because what your uncle's doing and what you see on TikTok is a bunch of guys saying, here's the path to wealth, just get a multiplex and then do that 17 times, and all of a sudden you're a bajillionaire, and it just never works like that in reality. And the reality is, Jade's right. These don't go up in value the same as a single family home. They tend to be in rougher areas, and I don't want you biting off more than you can chew just so that you're, quote unquote, they pay the mortgage.
1: Now, if I were in your shoes, I would follow the blueprint of the gentleman that called earlier. I'd say, okay, the primary point here is you need a place to live. So what if you bought something that had two or three bedrooms that you could afford? I'm not saying the $70,000 is going to get you there just yet, but this is just us dreaming. What if I bought something that was two or three bedrooms and I know a couple of guys? These are people who are reputable that would rent a room. And even if they don't rent it, I can still afford it. But this is an opportunity for me to just kind of get my feet wet and what it feels like to own something of my own, what it feels like to collect rent. Do you see what I'm saying? What it feels like to fix something that's broken in the house. And then later on, if you save up cash because you've got people paying you, once you pay off that mortgage, because it's going to be, you know, nothing crazy, as modest as possible, then maybe you can start saving up for another piece of real estate, right? And we're kind of doing this slowly in a way that is serving you, and you're also able to learn from the situation that you're creating. You're not just jumping, 10 toes in on something you've completely never done before with a triplex in a neighborhood of town that you're having a hard time finding great renters. You see what I'm saying?
3: Yeah.
2: So if you want truly passive income, an index fund will do that. But if you're telling me you love real estate and you want to get into it, you want to become a landlord, that's a different story. So if you're going to do this, then make sure that this works without the tenant there, this payment is no more than a quarter of your take-home pay, 15-year fixed-rate mortgage. And before you do any of that, you're paying off the car today. You're setting aside an emergency fund for yourself, 3 to 6 months of expenses. For you, that might be 30 grand. Now you're left with 30 for your down payment. And now we can continue saving for the next year and start looking. And look for a house that you'd actually want before you just go looking for an investment / a place to lay your head. I wouldn't try to combine the two at this stage of your life.
3: Okay.
2: Are you going to get married anytime soon?
3: Not yet. No, probably another 2 years or so. Then no.
2: Okay.
3: Not
2: that's something
3: soon.
2: To think about. If this is a long-term decision, nice gal comes your way. I don't know that she wants to live there. She might have her own idea of what her single-family home or whatever townhome looks like. And so I would just tread with caution, with an uncle saying, "Dude, you got to do this. I made so much money." It's always an uncle or a brother-in-law. So you're doing great. Like, all things considered, to be your age and have that much in cash and now debt-free after this call is over because you're about to pay off that car loan, you're doing so good. So I would stay on the path, and I would avoid TikTok real estate videos. And that's what's going to get served up to you now after we talked about this.
1: That's right. That's so true. And I just want to say this because, I don't want anybody to walk around, with a bad taste in their mouth like, Jade and George, they don't like real estate. We do like real estate. And I particularly think that when you're this guy, a guy like this or a lady, you're young, you're unattached, you don't have kids, that is the time where you can try things, where you can do things that you maybe wouldn't be able to do, 10 years of marriage in. I don't want to have roommates in the house at 10 years in. You know what I'm saying?
2: Yeah.
1: So he's in a phase where he can play a little bit if he does it the right way. And I think that if he does this, it's a fair way to kind of get into maybe, do I like renting? Would I want to live near? Because here's the thing. If you don't want to live upstairs from your boy, like your friend, you certainly aren't going to want to be duplex neighbors with Trevor, who you've never met before. So, I think that's just a really great way for him to dip his toe in and see.
2: And to not leave him hanging, I'm going to give you a free ticket, Julian, to our Investing Essentials virtual event next week.
1: Nice.
2: And night one, the second part of night one, is all about real estate investing. And Dave goes through, here's all the different categories. Here's all the ways to do it. Here's all the formulas you need to make sure that you're making a wise decision. Because this is the biggest decision you've made so far in your life. So we don't want to jump into it just because we see one. It might not be a deal. It might be way overpriced.
1: Right.
2: And you can't get a tenant to rent there for what you want for it. And now all of a sudden it's not paying your mortgage.
1: Mm-hmm. And then you need to sell it. And now you're messed up because maybe you didn't get a good deal. And now maybe you're not even getting what you sold it for. So
2: hang on the line. Christian's going to pick up. We'll make sure we get you a virtual ticket to that event. And the rest of you can join us. RamseySolutions.com/events. We're pumped for it.

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12: Today's question comes from Olivia in New Mexico. My husband and I have experience in both residential and commercial property management, as well as in real estate. Instead of contributing to our IRA and Roth, can we purchase investment properties and consider paying off those mortgages as part of our 15% towards retirement? Or is the baby step four rule specifically that your 15% for retirement be only cash that goes into an investment account?
11: That's a unique question.
12: Love the question.
11: I've gotten that directly.
12: Well, here's the deal. Dave Ramsey loves real estate. He's got a whole lot of it, and it's sort of accidentally a huge part of his net worth comparatively to his investments,
11: right?
12: Because of how well he did at the time he bought it. So he has both. He always recommends diversifying. And so because of that, I'm going to do both. I'm going to invest in the IRA, the Roth, do 15% there. And any extra money outside of that, you guys could use to purchase that next investment property in cash. But paying off the mortgage does not count as part of your 15%. Even though you're building equity, it's a part of your wealth building journey. We want to make sure that we're investing for the future in a lot of different ways. And real estate income can be a great source of income in retirement. But I would love for you to have a nest egg on top of that too, especially because of the tax advantages.
13: Yeah.
12: So both and.
13: I like that answer. I concur. Alrighty then, Kimberly is in St. Louis, Missouri. Hey, Kimberly, you're up next. How can
14: Hi.
13: We help? Yeah, what's up?
14: I'm so excited. You have no idea what this means to me. Like, I have listened to this show for years.
12: Well, yeah, we're honored.
13: A lot. Yeah, we are.
14: Oh,
13: can we help?
14: I'm so excited.
12: Hopefully we don't screw this experience up for you.
13: I know, I'm very nervous
14: Well,
13: now.
14: I hope not. I mean, I'm in a wonderful place because of you all, so thank you for that.
13: That's awesome.
12: I love it.
14: My question is it ever okay to have, like, more than your annual salary in wheels and motors and toys? I lost my mother a little over a year ago, and we have always driven like no one else, so that someday maybe we could drive like no one else. And she always said when she passed away, she wanted my husband to have a new truck. Well, we waited a year and we finally did it, but now I feel guilty because we have so much money tied up in motors and wheels.
13: How much did you spend on the truck?
14: $75,000.
13: In cash?
14: Yes.
13: Okay. And what do you guys earn?
14: We earn about $130,000.
13: A year? And
14: yes. But we have a lot of other things.
12: What does everything add up to with wheels and motors?
14: $181,000.
13: Oh,
12: so you guys like toys.
13: You're going to have to go down that list because we want inquiring minds
12: want
13: to know.
12: Dark curiosity. Are there boats, four-wheelers, RVs?
14: Well, part of it, $45,000 of it is a tractor, which was also basically part of our inheritance from her.
12: So you guys
13: didn't buy that.
12: Let's just count the stuff that you guys paid for.
14: No. So minus the 45 is all we get to take
13: off. Okay, so 145.
12: Yeah. Okay. 135 or so?
13: Yeah.
14: I mean, we have 7 cars.
13: Why?
14: My husband is a car collector, I guess, but they're like...
12: No, he's an addict.
14: Like, they're like town and country minivans that we bought years ago that he just keeps driving. You know, he's driving a 2013 town and country minivan with 300,000 miles on it because he just doesn't want to...
12: So what about the other 6 cars?
14: My vehicle's worth about 25.
12: Okay.
14: Yours
12: is reasonable. We'll keep that one.
14: Yes. We have the work van, which is only worth $1,200.
12: Okay.
14: We have another minivan that we use when we travel that's worth maybe 6.
13: We don't need that. So
14: he has a very old truck that he uses on the farm that's worth maybe 1,000.
13: Okay.
14: And then our daughter, who is in college at the moment, we own her car, and we paid. It's worth about 15, I would say.
12: Okay, that still feels like a far cry from your
13: 130.
12: Yeah,
13: yeah.
12: But you got yours at 25. His truck's at 75. That's already 100 right there.
13: Yeah,
14: okay. Yeah, that's 100. Yeah.
12: Okay, where are you guys at in the baby steps? Do you have any debt?
14: No, we have no debt. We've been debt free for quite a while.
12: Awesome.
14: And I think what happened is our net worth changed quite a bit overnight when we lost my mother. So that was a big change for us.
12: How much did you inherit?
14: We inherited the total of the estate was $2.1 million.
12: Wow. And so what's your net worth today as it stands?
14: $3.1 million.
12: Fantastic. Wow, what a legacy.
14: Yeah, she did do good. I mean, we were just at baby step millionaires when she passed away, but I mean all but about 40,000 of that was tied up in retirement in our home, so it wasn't like we had a lot of money at our disposal.
12: And your mortgage is paid off today?
14: Yes, our mortgage is paid off. It's been paid off for about 4 years.
13: So you're worth just the invested portfolio is $3.1 million. Did I understand that correctly?
14: There is like including our home, there's like $1.6 million in real estate.
13: Because I'm also thinking about, you know, when the day comes that you retire, I don't know how old you guys are, but I'm also thinking about what you would draw off of that nest egg.
14: Correct.
13: I'm kind of fudging a little bit and maybe thinking through some of that as well.
12: And how old are you two?
14: We're 55.
12: Okay. What's the goal for retirement?
14: We would love to retire now, but obviously that's I mean, our financial planner says it is somewhat possible because we inherited like a $1 million taxable portfolio.
12: So you could use that as a bridge account, you're saying, until you would access retirement?
14: Right. But the caveat to this, and part of the reason I think I feel guilty for the truck, is we have a daughter who's in her senior year of undergraduate, which is all paid for. She had a full ride scholarship.
12: Good.
13: But I'm just going to say this, though. School. I'm just going to say this, though, because I think it is what it is. You don't feel good about the truck. And even though this person who you love so much said, I would love for your husband to have a truck, she didn't say you had to pay $75,000 for it. She just said it would be nice for him to have a new truck, right?
14: Correct.
13: So for that reason, for those two reasons, I'm going, we implied $75,000. You guys implied that. And you have said these principles matter to us, and now we're feeling it. And because of that, I think that you're inclined to do something about that. What would it look like for him to go, I maybe don't have a $75,000 truck, but I sell this and I get a $40,000 truck, and now I have this nice chunk of income to go towards my child's education, right? I think there's something there that might give you a little bit more peace, but also, you know, preserve the memory of your loved one. Do you see what I'm saying? And also give you guys peace at night.
14: Yeah, and I think that's kind of why I hem-haw about it. And I'm like, you know, Dave, I always have heard him say, you know, if you put this money in the middle of the table and lit it on fire, would it affect you? Ultimately, no.
13: I don't know, because you're saying it will. You laid out some beautiful ways that it is affecting you.
14: Yeah, I mean, I guess mentally, emotionally affecting me.
12: Well, the fact that it's affecting you is worth bringing up to him, going, hey, what can we do to solve this? Well, one solution is we sell all these dang cars sitting out in the yard, looking like a junkyard, and he downgrades to a $40,000 truck. You keep your $25,000 car, not because it's in the Ramsey parameter, now you've been absolved of your sins, but because it's not a part of your value system.
13: Yeah.
12: And so it's more about that than anything
14: else. He didn't drive for that truck. You know, I sort of pushed him, like, this is something my mom was very adamant about. I mean, she always, all the time, said, I want you to do this.
12: What was the heart behind that, though?
14: I'm sorry, what was that?
12: What was the heart behind her wanting him to have a new truck?
14: Because I feel like he grew up very poor as a child. And we've been together for 40 years, so he is basically her kid. I was an only child. And I think we have always driven junk, older vehicles, Dave cars.
12: He still does, it sounds like.
14: It does. And she just said, that boy needs a really, I want him to have, and she did say, I want him to have a really nice truck.
13: And a $40,000 truck is a really nice truck.
12: So she didn't say he needs a brand new $75,000 truck, just something that isn't a piece of junk. And we went to the furthest part of the spectrum to go, all right, let's go to the dealership and hand over a nice big fat check.
13: Yeah, listen, if you were to keep this truck, if you were to keep everything exactly the same, your world is not going to implode. But since you called, and since you really do seem to be bothered by a purchase that you made, it sounds like you have a little bit of buyer's remorse.
12: It's living in your head rent-free. Yes. I think it's time to evict the truck and move to something a little bit more reasonable, and you'll sleep better at night.
13: Absolutely.

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2: From ABC News, I'm Dave Packer. The jury deciding the fate of Lindsey Clancy's been sent home for the weekend, suspending deliberations until next week. ABC's Deborah Roberts is in Plymouth, Massachusetts.
3: Now jurors must sort through the trial's gut-wrenching and graphic evidence. On day two of deliberations, the jury of nine women and three men asking for another look at some of the evidence. The knife Clancy used to try to take her own life after killing her kids, and two bags of pill bottles at the heart of this case.
2: Clancy's defense argues she was suffering from postpartum psychosis. Prosecutors say she knew what she was doing when she killed her three children. Days after a rushing wall of water crashed through the Tibet border region in Nepal, we've learned the death toll has risen to nearly 2,000 people, unaccounted for. Dozens of them are Americans. ABC's Britt Clendett reports from Kathmandu on the ongoing search for survivors.
4: We traveled to Bidur, one of the hardest hit villages. Search and rescue teams using bulldozers to scoop through the rubble in the hope of finding survivors. The mud and now rain making the rescue efforts even harder. Soldiers carrying 350 people trapped inside this mud-filled hydroelectric dam tunnel to safety. As contact is made with the worst hit areas, the number reported missing is skyrocketing. Now nearly 2,000. That includes at least 90 American citizens.
2: A march on Washington today. ABC's Karen Travers.
5: Thousands gathered in Washington for what they called a Defend the Vote march.
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5: The event taking place on the 63rd anniversary of Martin Luther King Jr.'s March on Washington.
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2: Civil rights leaders, lawmakers, and community advocates attending the rally, including Reverend Al Sharpton, Senator Bernie Sanders, and Congresswoman Alexandria Ocasio-Cortez. Wall Street today, the Dow fell less than a tenth of a percent. 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
2: Another round in the fight over President Trump's executive order on redistricting mail-in balloting. ABC Sophie Flay reports.
10: A judge has blocked the Trump administration's new rule that would restrict voting by mail. The temporary order blocks the Postal Service from increasing its oversight of mail-in voting. The judge saying it would be practically impossible for states to comply with the rule for the upcoming midterm elections. Experts say the battle over the new rule will likely end up at the Supreme Court.
2: The criminal charges against former Dallas Cowboys quarterback Tony Romo are stacking up back in his home state. It stems from Romo's arrest after a traffic stop last month in Wisconsin.
6: Step out of the vehicle.

0: ceremony honoring the Artemis II crew with the Congressional Space Medal of Honor for their moon mission earlier this year. The Academy's location is expected to be announced soon. Dave Packer, ABC News.
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7: All right, it's Friday night. Do we have a show for you guys and gals tonight. A little bit later on, we are talking stadium financing and corporate welfare. Late last night in hour number 3, I was asked, can we get a guest on, an expert, to talk about it? And that's exactly what we've done. So we're going to talk about that a little bit later on in this hour. And then stadium deals, including the San Diego Chargers moving from San Diego up to Los Angeles, the Kansas City Chiefs moving from Missouri to Kansas, as well as the Buffalo Bills getting the state of New York to help fund that stadium to the tune of $850 million. All that's coming up in a bit. But first, though, we're going to start off with a little true crime. Nancy Glass is a huge, huge podcaster when it comes to true crime. And her podcast, Burden of Guilt, drops, I believe it's season number 3, to talk about it. Nancy Glass, welcome to America at Night. Thanks for joining us.
8: Thanks, McGraw. It's really nice to be here. I can't wait to hear the stadium discussion.
7: Well, stick around. It should be a good one, yeah.
8: Okay.
7: What is it about true crime? How did you get interested in true crime, and why is it exploding all over the country?
8: Well, McGraw, I think it's that nothing is as fascinating as actual reality. I mean, look at all these cases that people are obsessed with. If somebody told you a story about a woman who killed her children and jumped out a window, and you might think that's not possible. But these things actually happen, and they catch our emotions, basically. It's interesting, though, the crimes that we cover are actually, they don't involve murder, they involve emotions. And we started getting into this because, you know, we're TV producers. Our company produces shows for Hulu and Netflix and Paramount Plus and all those things. And we heard these stories of betrayal, of wrongful convictions, of Love Trapped is one of our biggest ones. And I went to sell them as TV shows, and every network would say to me, you know, nobody dies. I don't know if anybody would be interested. And I would say, you don't understand women. We want to know. We want to know how somebody gets betrayed, who betrays them, how do we protect ourselves, and we want to hear. And we're people are very empathetic, and I think that's why they care about these stories.
7: Nancy Glass is our guest. We're going to get to her season of Burden of Guilt here in a minute. If she sounds familiar, she was a senior correspondent for Inside Edition. She also hosted Lifetime's Attitudes. Let me talk about this Lindsay

0: Clancy, because this is a cultural phenomenon. The country is watching this thing and recoiling in horror at the just it's heartbreaking. Every time I hear about it, every time I talk about it, you just
1: it is devastating. You
0: say a little prayer. But something's interesting happening to this, and that is the way men look at this case and the way women look at this case. I think the women are much more sympathetic than the men. Do you agree?
1: Well, I do. But I have to tell you, McGraw, the problem for me is I'm one of those people who can't watch Law & Order SVU. I can't. I just can't watch crimes against children.
0: Yeah, I'm with you. Women.
1: It just bothers. It hurts my heart so much because, in a way, it doesn't matter. The fact is, the bottom line is, three little, beautiful children are gone.
0: Yeah, no,
1: There won't be any birthday parties. There won't be any graduations. There won't be any weddings. It's just, it's devastating to think of what happened.
0: Yeah, no, I agree with you. SVU is a bridge too far for me. I love Law & Order. I love the regular one. I can see the regular people getting killed.
1: I once produced a show called Lawn and Order about people who couldn't sell their houses because the outsides are a wreck. So we had, we did this for DIY. We had, the landscapers who, come up with the plan and the contractors who make it happen. And then we used scissors instead of doink, doink.
0: There you go.
1: I know you didn't ask that, but I thought I'd share.
0: Well, I'm surprised I missed that show because I watch HGTV and DIY Network. I mean, I watch it religiously. That is my go-to. We got to get you back and talk about that.
1: Well,
0: talk about,
1: I have to tell you, I have actually watched paint dry.
0: Well, as a TV producer, sometimes it takes that long to actually come up with a topic. So sometimes.
1: That's true.
0: All right. Let's talk about this burden of guilt. This is the third season of this podcast. Tell me what this season is about.
1: Well, this is really something. It's about a scorched earth divorce and how far some people will go to get what they want, even if it means they destroy their family and they ruin their children's future. It's a devastating story. A woman is going to, she gets a divorce from her husband. They're both geologists. They own a fracking company. It's a contentious divorce. They finally work out joint custody. And then she finds out he cheated her out of millions. She sues him. She wins. And when that's all wrapped up, she and her boyfriend go to, they're in their 40s. They go to Hawaii to get engaged. And in the meantime, while they're away, she has twin boys who are 9. Apparently, he says, and he tells his mother this, Kenny, the fiancé-to-be, gave me a wedgie. And Kenny's like, no, I didn't do that. That's ridiculous. Why would I ever do that? And by the time they get home from Hawaii, her fiancé is arrested for sexual assault of a child.
0: Mm.
1: And this is something, and so she's told, she knows what's up. She believes that her ex-husband cooked this all up, but she can't prove it. But she knows something's wrong here. She's told, and her kids are taken away from her immediately. And she's told, if you give him up, you could get your kids back. And she's like, no. I know my ex-husband. First of all, if I give him up and he has this on him, my fiance, people are going to think he's a predator. And he isn't. And also, if I do, my ex-husband will find something else. And let me tell you, McGraw, what this guy did, what happens is, for years, this goes on until finally a district attorney says, wait, nothing happened here. There's no proof. So Cindy and her fiance decide to sue the ex-husband, and what they learn is jaw-dropping. First, they see the little boy being questioned, and he's asked, how do you know you were sexually assaulted? And he said, my dad told me I was. Mm. My dad told me that when I was asleep, that's what happened. And let me tell you, throughout all of this, a judge is keeping her kids away. And even when this gets dismissed, the judge says, nobody brings up charges unless something's there, you're not getting your kids back. 7 years later. And what they uncovered is that the ex-husband tries to bribe the DA. He tells the police officer who's going to charge the guy, oh, you're on my Christmas list. It is mind-blowing the lengths to which he went. And in the meantime, the kids are just collateral damage.
0: Sounds to me like this would be a pretty good podcast. Nancy Glass, this is the third season of your podcast called Burden of Guilt. Did you have to have the buy-in from the judges, social services, the parents, the kids? How did you go about telling this story?
1: We told the story because we tell it from the victims. What I care about is a redemption story. We tell it from the victims, but here's the craziest part, McGraw. We got this story because the husband who did all this, remarried. Now he's getting divorced again, and his ex-wife came to us and said, you have to hear what my husband was doing to his first ex-wife. And by the way, he tried to bribe me. He tried to offer me $2 million to make up a story about her.
0: Wow.
1: So, no, it doesn't. I mean, yeah, we talk to officials, but what we really care about is the people involved, how they cope and how they overcome. And let me tell you, it's really hard to overcome when things are this bad.
0: Yeah. Nancy Glass, this is podcast only. This is audio. Any chance for a video down the line with a story like this?
1: Well, our first season is on Paramount Plus. And that's the story of Tracy Raquel Burns. And she's a woman who grew up and knew that her four-month-old brother died when she was two. She always asks, what happened? What happened? What happened? And her parents just abuse her and they say, shut up. And if you mention it again, we're going to, you know, you're going to get whipped. As a teenager, she goes after this, finally gets the police report and sees that it says, mother said 2-year-old threw baby out of crib and killed him. She can't believe it. She just can't believe this. She calls her grandmother. Did I kill my baby brother? And her grandmother says, yes, you did. And she can't understand it. She can't, nothing makes sense to her. Then she goes into the army. She's terrified of her father, who is in and out of prison. Her mother is awful, jumped off a balcony in front of her to attempt suicide and then lived. I mean, terrible things. And so she has a baby, 2-year-old, who goes to pick up a gallon of milk and can't. And that's when it hits her. A gallon of milk weighs 8 pounds, and her baby brother weighed 15 pounds. She didn't kill him. The question is, who did? And she spent decades getting justice for her little brother. And in the end, she got justice for herself. She wasn't thinking of herself at all during the whole time. But in the end, she realized, you know, it helped her too. Obviously, it did.
0: Okay, so that's the first season of Burden of Guilt. That's on Paramount Plus. And is that audio or video too? Is that video too then?
1: That's video. That's a documentary, but it's also an iHeart podcast.
0: Oh, my goodness. And then this third season is how old? When did this Steamboat Springs story take place? I mean, it sounds like it was over a decade or so.
1: It took place over a decade. It just ended.
0: Oh, my goodness.
1: This story just ended. Yeah, we are on season two is another crazy story where a guy on his way home says he was robbed and of $150. He identifies the suspect. He testifies against him in court. He leaves feeling really good because the police said, this is a bad guy. So it's really good that you're doing this. Feeling good, not knowing that that guy for $150 is sentenced to 99 years in Angola. Now, the guy knows he didn't do it. And he's like, I know this is a mistake. I know this is a mistake. And Angola is the worst prison, one of the worst in the world. terrible. People die. People commit suicide. And as the guy was convicted, his name is Jermaine Hudson, said to me, even when you die, you don't get out of here. They bury you. And then Bobby Gumpright, the guy who accused him, spiraled into drug addiction and alcoholism. And finally, 20 years later, decides to tell the truth. And the truth was, there was no crime at all. It wasn't that he misidentified. He made the whole thing up.
0: That's season number three. Yeah.
1: No, that's season number two.
0: But here's the crazy...
1: Yeah, now Bobby and Jermaine are best friends. And they travel around the country and they work to get these cases overturned where something terrible like this has happened.
0: Oh my goodness.
1: In each season, McGraw, something, you know, it's these very dramatic, true stories that I think really make you think and a sort of get to you your empathy.
0: Yeah. Nancy Glass, you are a storyteller, six-time Emmy award-winning TV journalist, host. She's got the podcast called Burden of Guilt, where all fine podcasts are found. Also, season one is on Paramount Plus, and season three just dropped. Nancy Glass, good stuff, great storytelling. Have yourself a good weekend. Thanks for checking in.
1: Thank you. You too.
0: Bye. You got it. Nancy Glass with us. Man, she's... storyteller. How about that? All right. Here's what we're going to do. Stay right there. We'll set the rest of the hour up and come back in a moment. America at Night, right after this.
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3: All right, listen to this. The text line is live and well. Hey, McGraw. This is from North Dakota. Daryl in North Dakota. Hey, McGraw. Getting tired of talking to Dan or what's his name about tax incentives and corporate taxes? YouTube been beating that horse for four nights. And David from San Francisco sounds like a whining hound dog. God bless you, McGraw. You are the voice of America. Kudos. Speaking of that, we're going to beat that horse one more time because tonight we have coming up here in just a minute. We've broken this segment into two different parts. Tonight we're going to talk about the first half, this first half hour, in the second half of the first hour of tonight on the Friday edition of the show. We're going to talk about corporate welfare and how big businesses take billions of tax dollars. And does society get a big return for it? And then in hour number two, we're going to talk stadium subsidies. The Chicago Bears are pitting Indiana against Illinois to see who gives them a better deal. Kansas pitted Missouri, Missouri pitted Kansas, and the story goes down and down the line. You need two people fighting so that the billionaire football owners can get a better deal. We are going to talk about two of those subjects tonight. Then we can, of course, take phone calls in hour number three. Matt Wolf is going to join us, talk a little movies and streaming and everything else. But the last couple of nights, a lot of people have argued with me, debated with me, do not believe when I mention corporate welfare. Somehow they think that corporate welfare is the greatest thing in the world. And why does it matter if the tax subsidies go into a billionaire or a working class person who needs a leg up? If it's socialism, it's socialism. And so somehow this struck a nerve. I found it odd that so many listeners pushed back on this. And then last night, I believe it was Danny from Rolla said, can you get an expert on to talk about it? So I said, absolutely, we can get an expert on to talk about it. And that's exactly what we did. We didn't get one, we got two. Stay right there. We'll talk about corporate welfare and tax subsidies for the rich. And does it really benefit society as a whole? We'll come back and talk about it. America at Night, stay right there.
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0: 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I've been surfing here since I was a kid. Now, seeing my grandson out on the water, it means everything to me. Watching him and taking in the blue waves, the sea breeze, the blurry horizon.
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0: ABC News, I'm Dave Packer. President Trump announcing that the U.S. and Venezuela have reached a historic oil deal that provides majority U.S. control of more than 65 billion barrels of proven oil reserves in Venezuela. The jury deciding the fate of Lindsey Clancy has been sent home for the weekend. ABC's Deborah Roberts in Plymouth, Massachusetts. Well, she says the judge in this case praised the jurors who have sat through 21 days of intense and often disturbing testimony, saying that he's never seen anyone more focused on the facts. Now, of course, we'll be seeing how long it takes him to sort this all out. Clancy's defense argues she was suffering from postpartum psychosis. Days after a rushing wall of water crashed through the Tibet border region in Nepal, we've learned the death toll has risen to over 500 and nearly 2,000 people unaccounted for. Thousands gathered in Washington for what they called a Defend the Vote march, taking place on the 63rd
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3: All right. 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Often dubbed the nation's leading watchdog of state and local economic development subsidies. Oh, there you go. Economic development subsidies. Good Jobs First founder, Greg Leroy. Greg, welcome to America at Night. Thanks for joining us.
4: Great to be with you, McGraw.
3: I want to tonight focus on tax subsidies, not necessarily stadiums. We'll talk about that next hour. But I want to talk about big box stores and TIFs and CIDs and TDDs with predominantly big box stores, where it's a Walmart or a Target, and they come in with the ribbon cutting, and they say these are going to be jobs, and this is going to be a great development, and all this and that. Take me through what your organization does, and give me a little sense of what type of corporate subsidies you study with Good First Jobs.
4: Sure. So as you said, we're a nonpartisan, nonprofit research group. I started the group 28 years ago. And big box retailing is notorious for being heavily subsidized. In fact, we actually had a whole website dedicated for many years just to Walmart subsidies, and we still track them in a database on our website called Subsidy Tracker. But it's not just Walmart now. It's Target, it's Costco, it's Sam's Club, it's BJ's, and then Amazon. Obviously, when they started building warehouses, 90% of their warehouses are heavily subsidized. And Amazon data centers now for their cloud computing facilities are very heavily subsidized. We've been equal opportunity critics. Cabela's and Bass Pro, the big sporting goods retail chains, very heavily subsidized, really baked into their business plans, especially Cabela's. And, you know, the subsidies are primarily based on local money, that is, especially local property taxes. You mentioned TIF, which is kind of a diversion of property taxes. Instead of going to schools and police and fire and sanitation and waste management, the money goes right back to the developer or the owner of the store to subsidize the development of the parcel of land that the big box retailer is on. And there's variations on that, but you know, you and I do not have more money with which to shop just because we have another place to shop.
3: Let me Let me ask you this question. There's a Walmart down the street from me, and the parking lot's packed every day. That's a lot of tax revenue going through there. There's other ancillary benefits. Then they opened up a couple of apartment complexes there, and we've had other things. A supermarket opened up, a gas station opened up. There's a lot of retail that shows up around Walmart. So isn't that tax break given to Walmart paid back many times over because that money is Walmart, and then those employees then buy gas at the gas station, they buy groceries from the supermarket, and they live in that apartment complex down the street?
4: So, you know, certainly everything that gets built new has some economic ripple effects. The question is, if you look at big box retail, how do they stack up compared to what other things the city might have done with that land? And obviously, again, it's great to hear that a grocery store opened, but typically the superstore format of Walmart, which has groceries in it, you know, it is the biggest grocery chain in the United States now. It's got the biggest market share of any of the chains. So they tend to outcompete a lot of other grocery chains and run them out, especially local and small grocers. The other problem with the ripple effects, the benefits of retailing, is that, you know, it doesn't create a new wealth. That is, we all know most of the hard goods sold in a Walmart or any place else are made overseas, especially in China. And then the downstream ripple effects created by the wages paid in the stores are not very good, you know, compared to a factory or even a big warehouse, because most of the jobs are part-time. They don't pay very well. They don't have great benefits. It's not like people working at Walmart are buying homes, buying new cars, eating out a lot, you know, stimulating the economy in a way you'd want good jobs to do.
3: So your argument is you're subsidizing low-paying jobs for a billion-dollar corporation?
4: you could, if you're reading my mind.
3: Yeah.
4: Exactly.
3: Yeah.
4: And look, retailing happens, right? Retailing is what happens when people have disposable income. And I'm, you know, we should all have good places to shop. And if there was a neighborhood that didn't have a grocery store and a drugstore and a clothing store, a food desert, basically, right? I'm all for subsidizing basic retail amenities in food deserts. That's an appropriate use of public money, because that is really about revitalizing. Nobody should have to take a long bus ride to buy dinner or get a prescription for their kid. That's not right. But Walmarts are going to happen, and Costco's and Target's are going to happen, because they know how to cherry pick and locate to get the highest income buyers.
3: Yeah, you don't normally see Walmarts in inner cities in depressed economic areas. You usually see them in higher income areas. Why would they want to subsidize something for a low income place when you can subsidize it for a high income place?
4: Exactly right. And obviously the whole history of that chain was rural originally, and then kind of exurban and then suburban. They've kind of been working their way in, nibbling on the edges forever. But it was never an urban store base like Sears used to be.
3: Yeah. Greg Leroy with us, our guest of Good Jobs First. But, okay, give me some numbers here. I give Walmart a $1 tax subsidy. Hardcore facts. Don't I get more tax revenue for that dollar I gave Walmart than, right? It's worth it to me. I give them a dollar in tax subsidies. I get a dollar plus back in tax revenue. Or do you?
4: Probably not. And also you have to compare it to, like, what else if you were to support locally owned hardware stores, locally owned restaurants, locally owned grocery chains, what would be the comparative bang for the buck? We know from studies forever that national chains don't do as well for the local economy as locally based companies. They don't advertise as much. They don't hire as much locally. They don't participate in local charities and chambers of commerce as much. They don't bank locally. They don't advertise locally. The money goes to Bentonville, right? That's you know, where Walmart's headquartered. So there's always that issue about the bad linkages to the local economy compared to other kinds of retailing.
3: Let's talk about, say, manufacturing plants, auto plants. Does it make sense to give an auto plant a tax subsidy to build their auto plant in my town? Those are good paying jobs. Those have benefits. Those people can buy houses and then go and shop in these local stores. So does the tax dollar work when you give a factory money, a corporation money to build a factory and or an auto plant in my neighborhood?
4: A qualified yes to that question, but things have gotten sort of morphed and warped over time. So I actually come to this as a factory advocate. I got involved accidentally in this issue 40 years ago as an activist creating a national consulting practice to help communities try to save factories that were being closed. And we discovered that a lot of the factories had gotten incentives or subsidies, and we used that fact as leverage to try to convince mayors and governors to weigh in and then try to save the jobs. If you look back at the early big auto plant deals, Mercedes-Benz in 1993 or Toyota in Kentucky in 1986 and into the 90s, some of the early so-called Japanese transplant deals, they are so cheap by today's standards, and they did generate terrific long-term development. I mean, the Toyota is a massive, big episode. Nissan in Mississippi has been a big story. Mercedes in Alabama, big story. Now you've got But those deals in today's dollars are chump change compared to what, like, you know, the two biggest auto plant subsidy deals in U.S. history were both granted in 2022 by Governor Kemp in Georgia, $1.5 billion and $1.8 billion to Rivian and Hyundai for new electric car plants getting built in that state. We've never given such huge factory subsidies to internal combustion plants, much less electric plants. So the payback periods on those is going to be much longer because the cost, the price tags are so much higher.
3: Let's go back to Walmarts and big box stores again.
4: Yeah.
3: A couple people on the show have called up and said, okay, maybe it's a bad deal for the first 5 years, but the next 30 years, boy, those tax subsidies have gone away, and all that's left is this great corporation that is creating all sorts of tax revenue. What's your argument to that?
4: Well, so TIF districts in many states last 23 or 25 years. That is, the diversion away from public services and back to the developer can last for 2.5 decades. That's not unusual. It's not unusual also for sales tax revenues in some states to get diverted or abated. And obviously, sales taxes mostly go to state governments, but in most cases, there's a share that also goes to local government. And that can be a real benefit if that's not abated locally. So that would help if it's not abated locally, for example. So it really depends on the structure of the deal. But the property tax breaks can be very long term.
3: Mm, interesting. What about the argument? I know here in St. Louis, they give subsidies to mixed-use developments, which is great. We're going to live and work in the neighborhood in which we live and work, and all sorts of tax subsidies and tax breaks. The schools were screaming at the top of their lungs, wait a minute, you're going to bring in hundreds of new children into this school district, and you're not going to give us any property tax to help educate these hundreds of kids who are going to be moving into this school district.
4: Yeah, we've actually done 3 studies on that very issue in St. Louis. I sent your producer a link to the first one we did. So look, I'm all in favor of mixed use. That makes a lot of sense in terms of development. You want people to be able to walk to work or have a short commute. There's a big preference for mixed use among people that are younger or people that are older and are aging in place. You know, it's a good urban development style. The question is, are you over-subsidizing it? Is the market really in that much need of that much help, for example? And especially if you're talking about diverting property taxes away from the schools for such a long period of time, at the same time you're adding school children and expecting the funding to be there to educate them, then you're creating a real tension with every other taxpayer that's going to have to make up the difference.
3: Off the top of your head, can you guesstimate for me, rough estimate. How much money has Walmart gotten in tax subsidies over the years?
4: Oh, boy. I mean, we stopped counting a long time ago at $1.2 billion. I'm sure it's more than that now, especially because of their expansion of warehousing with their BJ's model and Sam's Club models as well. But Amazon is more, I'll be honest with you, because they're so aggressive about both their warehouses and their data centers.
3: Well, now look, Amazon fulfillment centers, forgetting data centers, we'll save that for another day. But Amazon fulfillment centers, that's creating lots of jobs. Oh my goodness, the tax revenue from the Amazon fulfillment centers, that's got to be making some of these towns and counties awash with tax revenue.
4: Well, except the last time we looked at it, about 90% of their fulfillment centers had been subsidized. And again, it's a diversion of local property taxes, maybe abatement on sales taxes for the purchase of the building equipment and materials. So it's a very mixed story. And obviously, again, I go back to this so-called substitution issue. That is, you and I don't have more money with which to shop just because we have another way to shop, whether it's Walmart before or Amazon today. There's still a net issue about how much buying power is in the area creating XYZ jobs that can't change just because you have another way to shop.
3: How come Greg Leroy, why do they, if it's such a bad deal, if these corporate welfare deals are so bad, why do these towns continue to do it? Why does state after state continue to fight over these Walmarts and these big box shopping centers? If it's so bad, why does everybody want one?
4: Well, because the way the site location system has evolved in this country, I actually written a book explaining this history, is very dominated by the companies who benefit the most from it, whether it was auto companies in the 70s and 80s or the big
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4: And it means that public officials have been convinced that the only role they have to play in economic development is to give away the store. And there's also good evidence now, political science evidence, that if you are a mayor or governor seeking to get reelected, and you can say, well, I got him here because I gave gave him the tax break, even if that's not demonstrably, cause and effect cannot be proven, but by golly, I gave him the tax break and they came here. I even tried to get them and I failed, but I offered them the tax break. There's evidence now that you're more likely to get reelected, that you get an election bump for doing that. Mm. So it's political catnip. And there's this kind of mass confusion about cause and effect.
3: When, Go ahead. Sure. Go ahead.
4: No, the math is that all state and local taxes combined as a cost in the calculation for companies about as they weigh cost versus benefits, all state and local taxes are less than 2% of the average company's cost structure. So tiny changes in the other things that really do matter to companies, skilled labor, proximity to suppliers and customers, infrastructure, telecom, IT, you know, airports, whatever it is they need the most, tiny variations in the things that make up 98% of their cost structure dwarf anything that public officials can do with tax breaks. The cake is already baked. The companies know where they want to go almost invariably before they put their hands out.
3: Yeah, I got 1 minute, Greg Leroy. Any studies done that when a Home Depot or a Lowe's opens up in a town, it hurts the local hardware store?
4: There are some studies done by a group called Civic Economics looking at competitive big box versus locally owned, like True Value or Ace Hardware chain stores. I don't have my fingertips on them, but yes, it is something that's been looked at.
3: Interesting. What's the website for people to find out more, Greg Leroy?
4: Yeah. Good Jobs First. That's all one word, and first is spelled out, .org.
3: Good Jobs, F-I-R-S-T, .org. Greg, keep your phone on. We reserve the right to call you back at any time. Thank you, sir.
4: Thanks, McGraw. Bye-bye.
3: You got it. Greg Leroy, founder of an organization called Good Jobs First. He is an expert on corporate welfare and land grants for corporations like Amazon, Tesla, mega retailers. What do you say, $1.2 billion in tax subsidies to Walmart? No wonder they're the richest company in the world. America at Night, back in a moment.
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2: 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Next hour, we're going to talk about stadium subsidies. We talked about corporations and their subsidies from tax dollars, state and local tax dollars. Now we're going to talk about stadiums. Chicago Bears are in a fight to decide on what they want to do with Soldier Field. Do they want to move to Arlington? Do they want to move to Indiana? Interesting. They have two people who want them, right? You got to create some leverage, as they call it in the business. You got to get into a bidding war. That way they'll throw more tax dollars at you. Kansas City Chiefs played in Arrowhead for years and years. Oddly enough, they're moving to Kansas. Why? Because in the same market, Kansas is throwing them all sorts of money. That's got to be a tax revenue and a tax boon for Kansas. Yeah, that's a net gain, a net loss for Missouri. Or is it? We'll talk to the man who has literally written the book on stadium corporate welfare. We will do that after this. Our executive director is Alex Hinton. Our engineer tonight is Richard Good. I'm McGraw-Milhaven, and this is America at Night on Westwood One.
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13: From ABC News, I'm Dave Packer. The clock is ticking to find survivors of the flash flood that hit the Nepal-Tibet border. Officials say the death toll has risen to nearly 600, with more than 2,000 missing. ABC's Britt Clendett has more from Kathmandu.
14: Everyone's seeking.
15: We're hearing incredible stories of survival.
14: You're all scared.
15: American Anjana Raja from Northern California.
14: It just came like a roar.
15: Remembering the moment she and her husband were inside one of those buses waiting at the border checkpoint.
14: It sucked a bunch of buses, SUVs, people, the base camp, everything. Took it in, turned it all upside down, and dumped it into the
15: ground. When the glacier collapsed.
16: Search and rescue teams are using bulldozers to search for survivors or victims. Jury deliberations will resume Monday in the Lindsay Clancy trial. By the time jurors were dismissed for the weekend, they had been deliberating for more than 10 hours.
17: Now jurors must sort through the trial's gut-wrenching and graphic evidence. On day two of deliberations, the jury of 9 women and 3 men asking for another look at some of the evidence. The knife Clancy used to try to take her own life after killing her kids. And 2 bags of pill bottles at the heart of this case.
16: ABC's Deborah Roberts in Plymouth, Massachusetts. President Trump announcing on social media that the U.S. and Venezuela have reached a, quote, historic oil deal that provides a majority of U.S. control of more than 65 billion barrels of proven oil reserves in Venezuela. Now, the president claimed that the deal will serve to substantially lower gas prices for Americans, his words, long into the future. Now, this comes as oil and gas prices continue to surge amid the Iran war, which reached its 6-month mark today. Virginia removing Confederate statues from Capitol Square, a public park and civic campus in Richmond. Democratic State Senator Mike Jones.
18: That doesn't match up with who we are and where we are in this season and where I hope we're going as a country and a commonwealth.
16: They'll be relocated to a battlefield. 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
16: Students were injured in a stabbing at the America's High School campus outside El Paso, Texas, Friday morning. The injured victims were taken to local hospitals in stable condition. District police later took the suspect into custody. El Paso Sheriff Commander Jerome Washington gives the ages of those involved in the incident.
21: The juvenile offender was 14 years of age, the male. The two male juvenile witnesses are also 14 years of age, and one female victim who was 14 years of age.
16: A possible breakthrough in treating advanced pancreatic cancer that spreads throughout the body. A clinical trial of a once-daily pill appears to add months to the lives of patients. ABC medical contributor Dr. Alok Patel explains what this could mean beyond the clinical trial.
22: So this is an incredible step forward, and the FDA just gave this approval. It's the first targeted drug for this stage of pancreatic cancer. And a little throwback, in May, when the clinical results were first announced at a major oncology meeting, about 10,000 experts stood up and gave it a standing ovation. That is what this drug represents.

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6: All right, we're going to talk a little Matt Wolf a little bit later on. Talk some movies. Wile E. Coyote versus Acme is getting a lot of buzz. We'll check in with Matt Wolf about that. But our continuing conversation on corporate welfare, we're going to specialize or focus this half hour on stadium subsidies. And we're going to talk to the man who literally wrote the book on stadium corporate welfare called Field of Schemes, How the Bush Administration, Local Governments, and Billionaires Stole Billions of Tax Dollars. He tracks stadium fights in real time across Major League Baseball, the NFL, MLS. Neil DeMoss, welcome to America at Night. Thanks for joining us.
7: Hey, good to be here.
6: We're talking, this is topical because Chicago Bears are right in the middle of this, right? They're pitting Indiana and Illinois against each other, and the Kansas City Chiefs just successfully pulled this off between Missouri and Kansas.
7: Absolutely. The Chiefs just did it. The Bears, as you mentioned, are playing off Indiana and Illinois against each other because they're not quite happy with how much they're being offered by either one. And then over in baseball, you've got the Royals about to land a very, very large deal, it looks like, with Kansas City, Missouri. And just today, the Rays seem to have finalized a deal for a new stadium in Tampa that is going to be a $2.3 billion stadium, and it's about $1 billion in public money direct, and then about another $1 billion in tax breaks and free land. So, you know, the numbers just keep going up. You know, as recently as 2 years ago, you know, anything over $1 billion seemed like an awful lot of money for a stadium subsidy, and now, you know, we've blown right past that.
6: All right, let's take the best deal of all, and I say that in quotes, because Kansas, Neil DeMoss, has got to be getting a windfall. They're taking the Kansas City Chiefs, right, the Super Bowl champs of the last couple years, the hottest teams in the league, and they're moving them across the river. Think of all this tax revenue and all this development they're going to get by building this new stadium on the Kansas side of the border.
7: Yeah, the problem is that, you know, there have been a lot of economists now who have looked at, you know, what happens when you get a new team or a new stadium in town, right? If you're moving it across state lines, county lines, city lines, whatever. And is there an impact? Yes, obviously there's an impact, right? I mean, some more people will be spending money in on the Kansas side of the border. But the amount of money they're going to have to be spending is, again, in the billions of dollars. And it's, you know, not just direct money, but it's things like creating a sales tax district that could encompass the whole northeastern part of Kansas and siphoning off money that otherwise would be going to the public treasury and spending it on the Chiefs stadium. So, you know, I mean, I think you ask most economists, is Kansas getting a good deal here? And they'll say the people getting a good deal here are the people in Kansas City, Missouri, who, yeah, maybe they won't get the spending on, you know, the tax money on spending on 8 games a year, 9 games a year of Chiefs games, but they get to watch the games and they don't have to pay the taxes on it.
6: Hold on a second. You're not counting for the beer sales, the hot dog sales, the foam fingers, the hats.

0: combined, you're telling me Kansas isn't getting a deal?
1: Yeah, no, you would think, right? You look at it and you see there's all these the spending going on. It has to be a huge benefit. It's a huge benefit for the Chiefs, right? But when you figure out, okay, what are you actually getting in new, like, sales and income taxes off of that activity? And then how much that activity is new, right? How many of those people would not otherwise, you know, if you go and buy a hot dog at a Chiefs game, if you otherwise would have bought a hot dog somewhere else in Kansas that day, then that's not a net increase. And again, you know, people have looked and looked and looked and crunched the numbers and said, you know, how much do sales tax receipts actually go up when you get a new team? And the numbers are somewhere between slim and none. It really is very, very little money. Again, if you were spending maybe $50, $100 million on a new stadium and figuring, okay, maybe we'll get it back in sales tax revenue, I don't think anybody would really argue with you on that. When you're talking $2 billion and up, you are never going to see that money again.
0: Wait a minute, though. Hold on a second here. Maybe the first couple years, but these stadium deals, they're 30, 40, 50-year deals. So it'll pay off in the long run, won't it?
1: Well, first off, no, because, you know, you're also paying off the stadium over 30 years, right? So if you have money coming in every year, there's money going out every year to pay the bonds. The other big problem, you know, is, okay, fine. Once it's paid off, at least it's free money, right? No, because unfortunately what we've seen over the last few decades is, you know, it used to be stadiums would last 50, 70, even 100 years. Now, as soon as there's a lease coming up for renewal, which is always the same amount of time pretty much as the bond length, right, the team starts asking for either a new stadium or upgrades, right? So, you know, the Rays are getting a new stadium. You know, they haven't even been around for 30 years yet. In baseball, the Braves and the Rangers both got new stadiums when their old stadiums were barely 20 years old. So the shelf life keeps going down and down and down. And that's one of the problems, right, is, you know, you're not just paying now. You're paying now, then you're maybe paying additional money towards upgrades to make sure that it stays state-of-the-art. And then in another 20, 25 years, you have to figure, oh, the owner's going to come back and say, you know, the paint's starting to chip on the old one. Everybody else has shinier ones. You have to cough up again, and it'll be more money this time.
0: All right, but hold on a second, Neil DeMoss. When the stadium or when the team sells for $2 billion, $3 billion, the owner shares that with the public, does he not, when he cashes out for all of this tax subsidies that he got to build the stadium?
1: Yeah, I mean, very, very occasionally there's a clause. I can't remember which team in Florida it was that had one where you know, we had to share, like, I forget what it was, a small sort of windfall tax, right? And that's actually a good way to try and make some of these deals better, right? So say if you're going to sell for a huge windfall, you have to share some of that with the public. Unfortunately, it's very rare, right? And one of the things we've really seen change in recent decades, right? 60s, 70s, 80s, the public was building stadiums, but they'd get a cut of parking, a cut of concessions. They would get rent. They would get all these things. What really happened in the late 80s into the 90s was teams were like, okay, we want the public to pay for all this, and we're not going to share anything, right? We are not going to pay rent. We are not going to share any revenues. We get all of that, and you get nothing. And that's been the case, including for naming rights, which is crazy that all these buildings are owned by the public, right? But if you want to put a big corporate name on the side, basically sell an ad on the roof, the money doesn't go to the owner. It goes to the tenant. And, you know, team owners are just saying, well, that's standard business practice, which is, you know, another way of saying everybody else is getting away with it.
0: Yeah. Let's talk Tampa Bay for a second, because this is interesting. There's no new tax revenue that's going to be generated by this. Maybe pricing, ticket prices are going to go up. Maybe a soda and a bottle of beer is going to go up. A hot dog is going to now be $20. So there's going to be more revenue there. But it's not like it's replacing anything, right? The Tampa Bay Devil Rays are already there. And so you're giving them something to keep the revenue you're making already, right? I mean, this is a huge tax break for a company you already have.
1: Well, they're moving from St. Petersburg to Tampa, so they're moving across the bay and they're moving to a different county. So, you know, you could argue, okay, sure, that Tampa is going to get some more tax revenues, but again, you know, the amount that's being put in is so staggering. $2 billion is, you know, way more than any other Major League Baseball team has gotten, and they're not just getting free. You know, no property taxes on the stadium because the county is going to own it. But the property taxes, they're getting this entire plot of land that is currently a community college, and the college is going to be moved into one corner of campus so that the Rays can get the rest of it, not just for a stadium that's going to be not pay property taxes, but for a whole other mixed-use development that the Rays owner will get the money from, and then the property taxes on that, a lot of it will get kicked right back to him to pay his construction costs. So, you know, again, you know, there might be a price point where it would make sense to do this, but there is no way that the $2 billion that we're looking at.
0: Well, they've got to cut a deal to have, like, free seats or low-cost seats for citizens who've helped build this stadium, right? I mean, seat prices are going to remain the same for a number of years in Tampa Bay?
1: I mean, the new stadium is going to hold fewer people than the old one, and that usually means prices go up because that's the reason you do that, right, is so that you can sort of create scarcity. I don't think there's anything that's been said in terms of, you know, this is some community benefits package that I think the city is supposed to get in terms of spending on things around the, you know, the district. But there's no guarantees in terms of prices or, you know, ticket prices being lower. I mean, I don't think that we – again, there are things that you can negotiate. There are things that probably still could get negotiated, but it's really hard at this point because once the city and county has signed off on all this money, there's no incentive, right, for the team owner to say, okay, sure, I'm going to promise a certain number of like $20 and below six seats or something like that because, you know, I mean, he's already got his money.
0: Neil DeMoss with us for a couple more minutes. Talk to the Oakland Raiders fan who's heartbroken that their team moved to Las Vegas. They're heartbroken. They lost their team because Oakland couldn't pay up, didn't want to pay up, didn't know how to pay up, didn't pay up enough. Now the Oakland Raiders fan is brokenhearted because his team's playing in Las Vegas.
1: Absolutely. And I'm a huge sports fan, and I, you know, feel horribly about things like that, and I agree that if you want to avoid, you know, losing your team, on the other hand, sort of what's the dollar figure you're willing to pay to keep it, right? What's the ransom? You know, the Raiders owner, Mark Davis, got $750 million from Nevada for that stadium and is now looking at getting another, I think, $100 million or so for upgrades to it, like a new pedestrian plaza. So, again, you know, how much are you willing to pay to keep the team? And then the other piece, right, is if you look at someone like the Rays, they're like, oh, well, we had to do this to keep the team, or the Royals or the Chiefs, you know. And in a lot of cases, the team isn't threatening to move anywhere, right? You know, you're paying all this money just to avoid even the possibility of the threat. And that's, you know, that's negotiating against yourself. It's just really bad politics.
0: Well, and that's the Kansas City, right? Kansas City voted down a tax subsidy, and yet they're somehow going to give the Royals a tax subsidy.
1: Yeah, I mean, and that's happened a bunch of times before. You know, way back in the 90s, the Seattle Mariners, state of Washington, voted down a tax subsidy for a new stadium there. I think it was the city voted it down, and then the Mariners owners said, oh, okay, you know what, we'll just go to the state and get it from them. And that happens all the time, right, is that, you know, the will of the voters is perceived just as kind of, you know, a suggestion, whereas what really matters is what you can negotiate behind closed doors.
0: Yeah, the way I see it is, if Oakland decided that it was important as a civic civic pride thing that they wanted to spend $1 billion to keep the Oakland Raiders, fine. But don't sell it as an economic benefit. It's not.
1: Right.
0: It might be a cultural thing we want to keep, like an art museum or the zoo. Just don't tell us that it's somehow going to make money for us.
1: Absolutely. And there are other cultural things, too, that are equally valuable, like, right, not just museums and zoos, but like good schools and roads got potholes and things like that, right? So you always want to say, here are the different things we could spend the money on, which is the most important, but that's never how it's presented. It's always, you know, we have to give the team owner whatever they want because otherwise, you know, we can't afford to lose this.
0: Yeah. You know, the other thing, too, is, Neil, and we'll finish on this, and you know this, I might We live this in St. Louis, where St. Louis took the built a stadium, wouldn't build a stadium for the St. Louis Cardinal football team, then built a stadium for a team they didn't have. Then they lured the St. Louis Rams from Los Angeles to St. Louis. And then Stan Kroenke, the region, the St. Louis region, offered to build him a new stadium. And he said no, moved back to L.A. and built his own stadium with his own money for $5 billion.
1: Yep. At least St. Louis got some money in court out of Kroenke. So that's a small silver lining of all that.
0: But, I mean, they billionaires get what they want. And by any definition, it is a form of welfare to use taxpayer dollars for a private business and some of the most successful businesses in the world.
1: Yeah, absolutely. It's extracting money from the general public and giving it to very wealthy people. And for some reason, that seems to be fine.
0: Yeah, Neil DeMoss is with us. He is wrote the book on stadium corporate welfare called Field of Schemes. Neil, thanks for checking in. Have a good weekend.
1: Sure thing.
0: You got it. America at Night, back in a moment.
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2: Hey, we're going to check in with Matt Wolf here in just a minute, talk a little entertainment just like we do every Friday night. But today is August 28th. And then, of course, Monday is August 31st. And then 1 week, 2 weeks from this Sunday is that right? Yeah. Well, yeah. It's actually 1 week from 2 weeks from today, rather, I should say. 2 weeks from today is September 11th. It is the 25th anniversary of a day that we who are alive will never forget. And it is often difficult for the people who've lived through it to sort of, right, there's a sense of PTSD, there's a sense of wincing, there's a sense of, I just want to get through it, I want to acknowledge it, I don't want to relive it, you have to pay homage to it, you have to understand it, you have to digest it. But 25 years, and there are people who are graduating college, there are people who are living and working today who only know it from the history books, and there are some states and some schools that don't even teach it at all for some unknown, bizarre reason. But 25 years ago, the world changed, and we're still dealing with the effects of what happened on September 11th, 2001 today. 25 years later, the good, the bad, the ugly, their life changed that day. And in ways in which we know, in ways in which we acknowledge, and in ways in which we will never truly understand. Maybe 100 years from now, historians will write about it and look at what happened the day before and the day after. But we're coming up on, as we turn the calendar to September, it was 25 years ago, next month, 2 weeks from today, which the world changed. And I remember where I was. I remember what I was wearing, what I was feeling, what I was doing. It was just one of those moments in time that you can't escape it. And so as we gear up to this, and with the 25th anniversary, there's going to be specials and look back at 25 years and retrospectives and all that. And so we're going to have to live through it all again. So just say a little prayer and keep your head down and think good thoughts, and we'll all get through it together. But next 2 weeks, we're going to start to see a lot of 9/11 stuff, so I don't know how I'm going to handle it, to be honest with you. I'm sure we'll do something, but it's a tough call. We'll figure it out together. Stay right there. Talk to Matt Wolf. Talk a little entertainment in a minute. Back in a moment.
1: This is America at Night with McGraw-Milhaven.

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2: 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Vlad at Roman Jewelers knows you could...

0: ABC News, I'm Dave Patrick. The clock ticking to find survivors of the flash flood that hit the Nepal-Tibet border. Officials say the death toll has risen to nearly 600, with now more than 2,000 missing. That includes at least 90 U.S. citizens. Jury deliberations will resume Monday in the Lindsay Clancy trial. By the time jurors were dismissed for the weekend, they had been deliberating for more than 10 hours.
1: Now jurors must sort through the trial's gut-wrenching and graphic evidence. On day two of deliberations, the jury of 9 women and 3 men asking for another look at some of the evidence. The knife Clancy used to try to take her own life after killing her kids, and 2 bags of pill bottles at the heart of this case.
0: ABC's Deborah Roberts in Plymouth, Massachusetts. Tennessee Governor Bill Lee and the Nashville International Airport announced a partnership to rename the airport for the late Dolly Parton. According to the governor's office, his team spoke with Dolly's team about the proposal this week. This is a...
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1: Time to talk entertainment. This week we get a double dose of Matt Wolf, entertainment guru. Good evening, Matt Wolf. Thanks for joining us.
2: You poor man, you. How do you even live with yourself, honestly?
1: Well, you were so gracious of your time earlier in the week to talk Dolly Parton, and that's been a rough week for a lot of people. It's been a rough week all week. We've had people dropping like flies. What happened now?
2: You know, I mean, you and I have talked about this for years. You know, somebody dies, let's call Matt Wolf. And it's sort of like I'm in hiding after this week. I don't know what's going on. So this week also, after the death of Tim Curry and after the death of Dolly Parton, we'll talk about them a little bit. You know, another giant sort of in the entertainment world, a guy whose voice that you're certainly familiar with, maybe not so much of the name, but Peter Cullen. He was a prolific voice artist, and his crowning achievement was the voice of Optimus Prime for decades, since 1984 with the original Transformers animated series, the OG show, right, and the live-action movies going into the 2000s. I'll tell you this, McGraw, this guy's voice, when I was a kid, he was, I pointed and I said, I want to be that guy and earn that money doing that voice. He passed away in his home in Los Angeles at 85. No cause of death yet.
1: Peter Cullen, Optimus Prime. Those voices in your youth are legendary. And that sort of, it marks the passage of time. There's nothing better than that voice in your youth.
2: Yeah, you know, and I'm thinking about this hard here, and this has been a tough week. You know, you have icons in three different buckets here. You have music for Dolly Parton. You had film and television and stage with Tim Curry. And now animation with one of your childhood heroes, and that being Optimus Prime. I mean, you know, you want to talk about threading things here and looking at it, and as you say, you know, time waits for no one, and I'm going to talk here for a second about a guy who is one of my personal mentors and a good friend and a great entertainment reporter. You might remember him, David Blaustein.
1: Oh, yeah.
2: Right? Yeah. Dave Blau wrote this week that, you know, these deaths, all of us, especially for us Gen Xers, it gives us pause. You know, our entertainers are getting older. That's just a fact. They are getting sick. Unfortunately, they're passing away. These faces and figures, I mean, we never expected to know a world, say, without Dolly Parton. Suddenly, there's no Dolly. There's no Catherine O'Hara. There's no Robert Duvall, Sam Neill. The list goes on. It's just, it's a little bit of a shoulder tap, too, I think, to all of us here. Again, time waits for nobody. And, you know, I mean, look at Home Alone 1 and 2. You have now Catherine O'Hara gone. Catherine O'Hara is gone. Tim Curry has passed away. John Hurt passed back in 2017. I mean, this is sort of like, I'm not watching these movies this year at all.
1: You bring up an interesting point because, and I've often, a lot of people think about this, and why do we get so emotionally involved with people we've never met? And I really think that there's a part of us that thinks, well, Dolly Parton surely will live forever. She's Dolly Parton, right? I mean, there are some people, right? Nobody gets out of this alive.
2: No,
1: right?
2: No.
1: No matter how famous you are, we're all going to go.
2: You know, and again, why do we ruminate over, you know, these people who we never knew, you know, personally? You might have interviewed them at some point in your career. You might have shook hands with them, but they gave us joy. They gave us entertainment. They gave us good times. And certainly, that's what you want to remember more than the worst times, right?
1: Yeah, no, it's true. Yeah, it's been a tough week for Gen Xers, no question about it. Mm. Another legend, Lucille Ball. What is I Love Lucy going to be awarded for all these years later?
2: McGraw, they should have done this a long time ago. So at the Emmys on Monday, September 14th, the TV Academy is going to be honoring Lucy and Desi Arnaz with its first Legacy Award that'll recognize I Love Lucy for just making a profound and generational impact on society and culture. I Love Lucy is going to be the first recipient of this award nearly 75 years after this thing premiered with Lucille Ball and Desi Arnaz. And can I get a Babaloo, my friend?
1: You know,
2: come on, Ricky Ricardo, let's go.
1: I have a six-year-old, and I made her watch. She didn't want to because, Dad, it's in black and white. I made her watch the original I Love Lucy, and she laughed. Oh, my goodness, did she? I said, look, wait 5 minutes, and it'll all of a sudden turn into color. She says, it will? I said, yeah, watch. It'll just turn into color.
2: Magic.
1: After 5 minutes, right, she didn't realize it was in black and white again, and she, I mean, I pulled out some of the big ones. And she laughed. She thought that was the funniest thing in the world. So all these years later, Lucille Ball still entertaining the next generation.
2: Did you pull out the Candy Factory episode?
1: I did. Yes, I did. Yes, I did.
2: You know, listen, this show pioneered the concept of the three-camera format in front of a live studio audience, okay? It was the first TV show to feature a dual-ethnicity couple who was married. It showed the first pregnant woman on screen. That episode, by the way, where Lucy gave birth to little Ricky, 44 million viewers, even staggering by today's standards. It was more than President Eisenhower's inauguration. The next day, okay, let me roll on with this. Lucille Ball and Desi Arnaz, they wanted ownership of this show so much that they took a pay cut just to own the show's negatives. Now, that move allowed them to replay the episodes, single-handedly inventing what we know now as television syndication, and it provided the blueprint for residuals. And another little footnote here, okay, Lucille Ball, groundbreaking actor, star, and a producer, female star and producer, never heard of that at that point, right? Desi Lu Studios, also behind this little tiny show called Star Trek, okay? It was Lucille Ball that championed that show for Gene Roddenberry when the other board members were like, I don't know about this guy with pointy ears, Starship Enterprise, what? But she said, no, this is original, this is inventive, we're going with it.
1: I love the story. You mentioned the syndication. Well, it was also I Love Lucy, I believe, that invented reruns, did it not?
2: It led to that, certainly did.
1: Right? They did, for whatever reason, she was taking time off after the pregnancy, and they didn't have a show, so they said, let's just run an old one. And people, why would somebody want to watch something they've already watched?
2: You remember Back to the Future? What's a rerun?
1: Right? I mean, think about the word. I mean, the TV wouldn't exist without reruns today.
2: Really? It's true. You got that down.
1: Holy mackerel. So it's about time. Yeah, I Love Lucy. A true, right? One of the greats, one of the giants. And I just love the fact. I showed her the that one. I also showed her the one with Harpo Marx when they were out in California. And she did the mirror routine with Harpo Marx. It was hilarious.
2: You know, I love the California episode. Still, every time I drive over the GW Bridge here in New York, I think of that episode where they're singing along, the top is down, and life is wonderful, and they're crossing over the George Washington Bridge.
1: Yeah. No, okay. All right, good stuff. What is Pete Davidson doing?
2: Okay, Pete Davidson is going to be involved in this 9/11 Foundation. It's called 9/11day.org, and it's one of these things which is just promoting good deeds for the 25th anniversary of 9/11 coming up, which is happening very, very soon. You want to talk about time going by in a blink and time waiting for no one. Now, Pete Davidson's father, he was a firefighter who was killed in the attack, so he has a very, very personal connection to this, needless to say. And the idea is just do a good deed for one person on this day on 9/11. And, you know, we live in a jaded world now, my friend. It's changed a lot since those days where everybody was reunited. But again, you look at the tea leaves out there. You look at things like the great Dolly Parton and what she did. I mean, that woman, I don't say this lightly, that woman was a saint. For everything that she did, for every person in this society. It didn't matter your political background. It didn't matter your orientation. It didn't matter your color, okay? You need help, I'm here for you. And we can all take a lesson from that and a little bit with what Pete Davidson is promoting with this 9/11 thing.
1: Yeah, it's a great idea. And Pete Davidson has been very forthcoming with his father passing away and 9/11. He also did a movie a couple years ago called like the King of Staten Island or something, which was semi-biographical about him living on Staten Island, his dad dying, and Bill Burr's in it. It's actually a really, really small movie, but it's a really, really nice story.
2: Sometimes those indie films, they manage to hit a home run, and that one certainly did. Good stuff.
1: Yeah, all right, good. So that's Pete Davidson. And then what, you're getting ready to talk to Kit Harington?
2: Well, I'll tell you this. Kit Harington, who we all remember as Jon Snow, you know nothing Jon Snow from Game of Thrones. Now, he's going to be starring, coming down the pike in a couple of weeks, in A Tale of Two Cities. This is going to hit MGM Plus, which is formerly Epics, on cable. It drops next Sunday, September 6th. It's the Charles Dickens classics, right? You know, we talk about the great stories that we turn to once in a while in modern times. This one is all about sacrifice, revolution, all the themes, love, love triangles, everything. It's got the famous opening line. It was the best of times. It was the worst of times. Now, what they did is they broke this thing down into four episodes. Kit Harington in one of the key roles as Sidney Carton. You know, Kit Harington, he had a pretty good week, okay? He also landed a role in the new Harry Potter HBO series, too, as well. I watched the whole episode run of Tale of Two Cities. I'll tell you, it's pretty impressive. Again, one of the great stories. A dark story, too, from Charles Dickens, who sort of wrote it back then in 1859 as a warning for things that were happening then and what was to come.
1: Mm, interesting. All right, good. And then, well, was there any controversy with this Harry Potter announcement?
2: Not necessarily, but, you know, the whole controversy around Harry Potter, aside from everything with J.K. Rowling, is that, you know, why are we rehashing Harry Potter so soon? For a lot of people, it felt so soon, coming after those films, which, you know, we're talking about generational markers and watching those kids grow up before our eyes in a decade. So it's like, how and why are we really mining this content right now? I mean, is it quote-unquote too soon? But I'll tell you what, everything that I've seen from the behind-the-scenes trailers and everything, it looks pretty good. They're going to be taking one book from the series for each season, so it's going to expand more on the things that we didn't see in the films. I'm looking forward to it, actually, at this point.
1: And what's the story that the young redheaded boy is going to be in the Broadway show? Is that what's
2: yes.
1: that story?
2: Rupert Grint, Ron Weasley, he's coming back to play an older version of Rupert Grint in the Broadway play, which focuses on older versions of Harry Potter, Draco Malfoy, and now, obviously, Ron Weasley. And I think he's going to be starting in February, and he's going to go, I think, pretty much till the end of next year with this.
1: All right, good. Finally, with Matt Wolff, we'll finish with Tim Curry, the passing of the legend. Are you a Rocky Mountain, or are you a Rocky Horror Picture Show fan?
2: Rocky Mountain High? Yeah, a little bit. I tell you what, I was young when everything was going crazy with the midnight movie showings of the Rocky Horror Picture Show. I mean, you're talking 1975, 1976, but I'll tell you this. Tim Curry, you want to talk about an original as Dr. Frankenfurter? It was
3: WPRO.
2: It was daring. It was unconventional. You know, Princess Diana once saw the Rocky Horror Show. She met Tim Curry, and she said that after seeing that, she said, I think that quite completed my education.
1: It was, I mean, is it still a thing? Do people still go to the midnight showing around the country?
2: They do, but I'll also tell you this. On Broadway here in New York, the revival, it's sold out every night. I saw it a couple of months ago. It's great. I mean, and they extended their run, and you can, you know, it might even be extended even more because of the interest in this thing. You know, Tim Curry, you gotta give it up for the guy. He was a chameleon of the highest order. I mean, look at the range of this, the mad transvestite alien scientist, you know, transvestite in Rocky Horror. He played the devil in Legend with Tom Cruise. He was hilarious in Home Alone 2 as the concierge.
1: Yeah.
2: The bumbling villain in Annie, remember that? He also played a Russian military officer opposite Sean Connery in one of my favorite movies from the 80s, The Hunt for Red October.
1: Yeah, that's a good point. The Rocky Horror Picture Show, Tim Curry, Susan Sarandon, Barry Boswick, Meatloaf. I mean, that's a pretty good lineup. But didn't it bomb in the movie theater, and then it sort of created a life on its own with this sort of kitschy sort of revival of it all?
2: It absolutely tanked in the movies, but then for some reason it just caught fire on the midnight screening circuit, and then it evolved into a life of its own with these things where you throw rice at the screen during certain parts of it. Everybody puts newspapers on their heads, and I got to tell you, you know, in 2026, when you go to see the show, you were expecting all that, you know, and people were, you know, dancing, doing the time warp and everything, but at the points where you're supposed to throw rice, you know, that's frowned upon now. You can't do that anymore. People look at you and they'll put you in jail for that now.
1: God love you. Matt Wolf, thanks for making time for us twice this week. You're a good man. Thanks for checking in. As always, have yourself a good weekend, and we'll talk to you next Friday. Thanks, man.
2: You too, my friend. Take care.
1: Matt Wolf, every Friday here on America at Night. Back in a moment.
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1: All right, let's get to some text messages here, and then, of course, we'll do open phones next hour. Let's see what we got here. Oops, let me do this, and let me do this. All right, here we go. From Raymond in Oregon, Lake Ontario is now Lake America. Next thing you know, Canadian geese will be known as Donald Ducks. Hey-o! I love Donald Trump. That was a good one. I like that one. Maybe they should be called Donald Ducks. Get it? No longer Ben Scott checks in. We'll soon find out if the Missouri State Supreme Court will let the state GOP steal the election. Mark in New Fairfield, Connecticut. UFOs are real. Sorry, bud. I didn't say they weren't real. I just said I haven't seen one. Let's see here. Here's Indiana. Yeah, in all honesty, I actually listened and soon realized that laugh out loud, but I do appreciate you reading my text. Call me partial, but I thought it was worthy, or perhaps it was the only one. Anyway, thanks, McGraw, and regardless of what I think of John Bolton, I've genuinely liked you from your first America at Night. That's because I believe you to be genuine. How about that? Great show last night. By the way, actually many great shows this month, but I just don't comment on them enough, I reckon. Again, there is indeed certain views expressed, predominantly by certain guests, that I'm not too fond of. However, I'm pretty much always see that as at least healthy. And I must point out that while I sometimes don't agree 100% with your takes, I almost always appreciate and am impressed with your exit on said interviews and topics. You always seem to find a way to leave on a more positive note and somewhat ease tensions, as if to say, until we pick it up again, which you don't mind doing at all. That's an impressive trait in any profession or in any walk of life. John Goodman was great last night. Thanks again. Dude's always cool. All right, good. There you go. Let's see here. Somebody in St. Louis texted in, there was a full moon. Oh, yes, there was. All right, that's gonna do it for us. We got a full hour of live phone calls straight ahead. It ain't working if you don't call in. We love first-time callers, and we love regulars, but we also love first-time callers. And it's Friday night, and there either still is a full moon or maybe even almost a full moon. So who knows? The werewolves could be out next hour. Stick around. Call in 1-844-2-McGraw or 1-844-262-4729. Our executive director is Alex.
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11: From ABC News, I'm Dave Packer. Deliberations in the Lindsay Clancy trial are suspended for the weekend. Her defense says she was suffering from postpartum psychosis. Prosecutors say she knew what she was doing when she killed her three children. ABC's Deborah Roberts following the trial in Plymouth, Massachusetts.
12: Clancy's defense arguing that the former labor and delivery nurse was over-medicated, misdiagnosed, and in the grip of postpartum psychosis when she strangled 5-year-old Cora, 3-year-old Dawson, and 8-month-old Callan. But prosecutors countering that Clancy meticulously planned the murders, mapping out how long her husband would be out of the house. Broken
11: toys. It's a race against time in Nepal following the deadly flood this week.
13: The disaster was caused when a glacier that was holding back a lake collapsed, unleashing a 40-mile-an-hour wall of rock and ice and water more than 150 feet high. Overnight, chopper rescue efforts halted over fears another nearby lake that was formed by the initial landslide could also burst and cause another catastrophic flood. So far, that lake is holding.
11: ABC's Britt Clendett in Kathmandu. Officials say the death toll has risen to nearly 600, with now more than 2,000 missing. In Washington, Friday, tens of thousands of people marched for a Defend the Vote event on the 63rd anniversary of Dr. Martin Luther King Jr.'s I Have a Dream speech. Vermont Senator Bernie Sanders, while addressing the crowd, said Dr. King's dream is not being realized.
14: Tragically, that dream of a more just and equitable society has never been under greater threat than it is right now.
11: Fed Chair Kevin Warsh telling the annual economic conference in Jackson Hole that policymakers need to keep fighting inflation. Investors now putting the odds of a September rate hike at more than 50%. You're listening to ABC News.
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11: Former Bosnian Serb General Ratko Mladic died this week while serving a life sentence for war crimes in the Yugoslavia wars. Mladic was the leader behind the Srebrenica massacre. ABC's Christian Ampour reported on the massacre for CNN.
17: The men and boys were taken out. 7,000 Bosnian Muslim men and boys were marched to their deaths. They were machine gunned. They were put in mass graves. They were slaughtered. It was the worst thing that had happened in Europe since World War II.
11: The latest measles outbreak is why Dr. Alok Patel says vaccines are the most effective way to prevent potentially deadly diseases like this from spreading.
18: We're approaching 2,800 cases that are counted. There's probably a lot more that are out there in at least 45 states. And so this outbreak is still rampant in multiple areas. And just a reminder to everyone that 2 doses of the MMR vaccine gives you 97% lifelong protection. We should actually be seeing no headlines for the measles, because we eliminated it in the year 2000. We're going backwards, but we can take care of it.
11: Norway's Royal Palace says King Harald V died Friday morning at the National Hospital in Oslo. Harald's son has taken the throne as Haakon VIII. His daughter now becomes next in line for the throne under a 1990 constitutional reform that now allows succession to the firstborn regardless of gender. The law was not made retroactive, so it does not apply to Haakon's older sister. Dave Packer, ABC News.
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2: Let's go get some phones. It's open phones. It's Friday night. Who knows what's going to be out there? 1-844-2-McGraw. 1-844-262-4729. The story out of Nepal and Tibet is getting worse. At least 1,900 people are now missing after that flash flood tore through that Himalayan valley. Now they're saying that there was so much water and so much debris and so many trees that got caught up in it that it has created secondary dams. From the satellites, they can now tell that there are at least two other lakes that have formed in the mountains because they've been held back by the sides of the valley, if you will, in the mountains, but also the trees. It's like a created a dam. And so there's two different lakes they're watching, and they're worried that those might break as well and then create a secondary flooding. And so they're hoping that it's just leaking more slowly and will slowly dissipate down the river. But that's their biggest concern right now. 1,900 people are missing. Officials say that more than 3,700 people have been rescued so far, including some who were dragged out of the mud. We just can't even comprehend how horrific this whole thing is. It was exactly 6 months ago that American and Israeli forces launched a massive attack on Iran, setting up the conflict that President Trump said would be quick and decisive. 6 months, entering its seventh month. Yeah, it was supposed to be 4 to 6 weeks, but for all intents and purposes, the Strait of Hormuz still closed. They still have their nuclear stockpile, and President Trump is saying now that he doesn't want to talk to him at all. So we'll wait and see where that turns out. Kevin Warsh, chairman of the Federal Reserve, said today that the central bank has to chiefly focus on getting inflation down. He said the Fed's 2% target, the Fed has work to do. It's his first speech that he gave at the annual conference in Jackson Hole, Wyoming. Anybody been to Jackson Hole, Wyoming? It is gorgeous. Anybody's been to Jackson Hole, Wyoming up in Yellowstone? It is absolutely beautiful. What else we got going on? In California, the Trump administration has proposed trading land inside of Yosemite's western border, the National Park Yosemite, to a Las Vegas developer. The developer wants to buy land somewhere else in a trade. He wants to trade that land for the land just inside Yosemite's western border. And the Trump administration has put up a trial balloon proposing for that trade. As you can imagine, others are horrified by that. Let's see here. What else we got going on? A one-time gene editing treatment to lower cholesterol has long-lasting effects a year later, treating even common diseases by altering genes. That's another breakthrough. We had that breakthrough with pancreatic cancer earlier in the week, and we talked to the doctor who actually invented the drug. He was on the team that invented the drug. I still was talking to Cynthia, our producer, today. I was like, can we just stop for a second? And I said to her, we should try and talk to somebody about this pancreatic cancer drug. That seems like a pretty big story. And about, I don't know, 2 hours later, she calls me up. She's like, okay, I got the doctor. He was on vacation, but I tracked down the doctor who was in charge of creating the drug. Oh, okay. Yeah, that sounds like a pretty good guest. Can't get any better than that. Just amazing. So college football begins.

0: Yeah, college football. It's August, but college football kicks off around the campuses next week. But it begins officially tomorrow when North Carolina takes on TCU in Dublin, Ireland. Bill Belichick, still the coach of the North Carolina Tar Heels. So we'll see how all that works out. Let's see here. What else we got going on? That's about it. That's about it in terms of news. Lighter news day. 1-844-2-McGraw, 1-844-262-4729. Here's what I'm going to do. I'm going to clear a break so we get plenty of time for phone calls, text messages, and voicemails. 1-844-2-McGraw. If you're on the line, hold on. We'll get to you as soon as we come back. America at Night, back in a moment.
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1: All right, 1-844-2-McGraw, 1-844-262-4729. It's Friday night, and Jane is in Oshkosh, Wisconsin. Jane, welcome to America at Night. Hello.
2: Yes, greetings from Oshkosh.
1: Yes.
2: I was thinking about this for a while, and I was thinking I'd like to bring something different to the table.
1: Okay.
2: Something besides politics, sports, and the environment. And so for tonight, I have to offer you a history lesson. And this is a history lesson from 1916.
1: Okay.
2: And it has to do with a military operation that's not talked about very much. But in 1916, it was the Mexican revolutionary Francisco Pancho Villa invaded Columbus, New Mexico, and killed 17 Americans. So with that, it raised a red flag and a call to action. And then it was General John J. Pershing was ordered and given the assignment to pursue Villa and find him. And this sparked excitement in my dad, and so he signed up to join the pursuit. And as a result, he got caught in the crossfire of gunfire, and a bullet grazed his neck. Now, it could have killed him, but it didn't. And it so happened that after he recuperated, the authorities found out that he had lied about his age, and he was only 14 years old and had run away from home. So they sent him back to Oshkosh. So my brother and I grew up knowing about this story, and we saw the scar on his neck. And if we asked him about it, he would just smile and laugh. He went for the adventure.
1: So your father signed up as a 14-year-old to
2: yes.
1: fight in the Mexican War? Do I have
2: yes.
1: that correct?
2: Yeah, to go after Pancho Villa.
1: Wow.
2: Yeah. So I just thought it was unusual. People talk about the actual world wars and fighting the campaigns and what have you, but little is talked about this part of history. To think that Pancho Villa invaded New Mexico, killed 17 Americans, and that generated this call to order. The action put General John J. Pershing in charge, find Villa. And so my dad thought, no, that's an exciting adventure, and he signed up and had run away from home.
1: At 14?
2: So, yeah, at 14. So they sent him back to Oshkosh.
1: How long did he evade being known as only 14 years old? How long was he yeah. there?
2: Well, it wasn't until he got shot.
1: Oh, okay. How long before he got shot?
2: That I don't know. See, he wouldn't really talk about it, so I don't know all the details.
1: Sure.
2: Yeah, I don't know the details. But then I'm thinking I did a fast forward, and then it was during World War II he wanted to do his part, and he was too old, to be joining up the military, and we hadn't really gotten involved in it. But it was through the Maritime Service, and that was established in 1938 by the Warshipping Administration to provide training for volunteers to support with the war effort. And so my dad went that route, and he became a navigator on an oil tanker transporting aviation fuel out of Port Arthur, Texas.
1: So
2: I'm just thinking, I'm tired of hearing some of the people whining and complaining and this and that. And my dad, I never heard him whine or complain. He just took action, and I call it he lived a life, well lived.
1: When did he pass away?
2: In 1972.
1: Oh, my goodness.
2: Yeah.
1: Go ahead.
2: Yeah, before that, in the late 1960s and then 1971, he helped my brother. He was part of the pit crew for my brother's race car.
1: Where did your brother race?
2: Formula V race cars. He would race in Elkhart Lake, Wisconsin, and in northern Illinois.
1: Yeah. And then people don't remember. Your father was a boat captain, was he not? Right?
2: He was the captain of the Lady Jane.
1: Yeah. What an unbelievable. What was your father's name?
2: Edward.
1: Edward.
2: And then in the 1920s, he built his own race car. And I have a picture of him in his race car. And that was in the 1920s. And he would race on a dirt track, a dirt circular track. So it was quite thrilling for him at his age in life, to be 70, and for my brother to ask him to be a part of his pit crew.
1: Yeah, how many brothers and sisters did you have?
2: Just the one brother.
1: The one brother. Interesting.
2: Yep.
1: That man, your father sounds like a true American and a true original.
2: Yes, he was. And like I said, he lived a life well and didn't complain and whine about stuff. He just contributed to the world.
1: Yeah, Jane, I'll tell you this. You call back anytime you want if you got a story about something interesting. We love to hear it.
2: Okay, very good. McGraw,
1: you got it.
2: Thank you.
1: Have a good weekend. Jane in Oshkosh, Wisconsin, putting everybody else to shame. Stop complaining. Just go out and live your life. Love it, love it, love it. Sherry in Fredericksburg, Texas. Sherry, you're on America at Night.
3: Well, thank you. Thank you, McGraw. Listen, I have information for you to verify the author of the book, I Used to Have Cancer.
1: Okay.
3: If you want him, you had shown some interest in having someone like that as a guest. Okay, his name is James Templeton, TEMPLETON.
1: Okay.
3: And the book can be found at Amazon.com and Simon & Schuster.
1: I Used to Have Cancer. That's the name of the book.
3: Yes, and the author's name is James Templeton.
1: James Templeton. I got it here in my trusty little book. Anything else, Sherry?
3: Good. No, that's what I've been waiting to let you know.
1: I appreciate that.
3: I hope you can get him on. Yeah.
1: Yeah. No, I'll reach out and see if we can meet up with him. Sherry, have you talked to George Strait recently? Did you tell George Strait I said hi?
3: No, I'm still waiting to type up my second verse.
1: All right. Well,
3: I can't do anything until I get my correction tape.
1: No, I certainly understand that. Have you told Sean Hannity I said hi?
3: This was a special number he gave me because of the intuition stuff that you're aware of,
1: Yeah.
3: So it's been a long time since I've used it, and so I don't know if he still has it, but I haven't called it yet. But
1: it
3: might still be active. I don't know.
1: Well, when you do, make sure you mention my name on his show. How about that?
3: Oh, I'll do that.
1: Sherry, thanks for checking in. You got it. All right, let's go to, we are up against the break. I got 3 minutes. We'll go to Tony. Tony in Montreal. Tony, welcome to America at Night.
4: How you doing, McGraw?
1: Good, how are you?
4: Not too bad. Listen, McGraw, the other night when we were talking about Trump renaming the Lake Ontario to Lake America, I checked out. I was trying to be as accurate as possible. And there's actually 12 cities in 12 states: California, Illinois, Indiana, Iowa, Kansas, New York, Ohio, Oklahoma, Oregon, Pennsylvania, Virginia, and Wisconsin. So he's going to have to get approval or get every governor to change the name to America, Wisconsin, America, Illinois. And I was just thinking, why don't we just rename the Canadian geese Donald Duck?
1: Did you text that earlier? Somebody else text that in earlier. Yeah. Yeah.
4: I figured that would be an appropriate thing since we're going to be trolling him. We'll just call him Donald Duck.
1: Don't worry about it. He's out of office in 2 years. The next guy will call it, rename it, or does it really matter what Donald Trump calls it? You're going to still call it Lake Ontario.
4: Really up north, we don't care. That lake is 53% in Canada, and it's frozen most of the time. We play hockey on it, and we lose our teeth skating on all the rinks in Canada, whether it's a big lake, small lake. And we send you all our hockey players with no teeth down to the big states, play in Chicago, Boston, all over. And you love us when we play hockey, but you don't like our rivers and our lakes, and you renamed them.
1: Oh, so, I don't. You know, well, no. It's not we. It's our president doesn't like them for whatever reason. But I know
4: he loves us. He still loves us. I know he still loves us.
1: People are all upset, and they can't function because he named something. When Gavin Newsom comes in, he's going to call it, you know, Lake Gavin Newsom. So what's the big deal?
4: Yeah, right. Maybe it might be Lake McGraw.
1: No. I at one point I thought that being a senator or a congressman was a noble profession, but I don't think so. That's not my. I can't take your money and lie to you.
4: As long as he doesn't rename Moosehead beer something that would be like Trump beer or whatever.
1: Just as long
4: as Moosehead.
1: I don't care what you call it. Just as long as you have it when I go back up to Toronto. How about that?
4: Anytime you want to come to Montreal, I'll get a special order for you. How's that?
1: There you go, Tony. Have yourself a good weekend. Thanks, man. It was Moosehead Molson. I was a big Molson fan back in the day when I was drinking beer. I loved me a good Molson. And then Labatt's. I liked Labatt's, but I really liked Molson. And then I was in Toronto, and I had a Moosehead. And one sip of that Moosehead, I was like, man, I've had beer before, but never like that. I don't know if it was the glass or the draft beer or the what. I don't know. I was like, man, that was some good beer. So I decided to have 17 more. America at Night, back in a moment.
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0: ABC News, I'm Dave Packard. Deliberations in the Lindsay Clancy trial suspended for the weekend. Her defense says she was suffering from postpartum psychosis. Prosecutor said she knew what she was doing when she killed her three children. A race against time in DePaul following the deadly flooding this week.
1: Overnight, chopper rescue efforts halted over fears another nearby lake that was formed by the initial landslide could also burst and cause another catastrophic flood. So far, that lake is holding.
0: ABC's Britt Clendon in Kathmandu. Officials say the death toll has risen to nearly 600, with now more than 2,000 missing. In Washington, D.C. Friday, tens of thousands of people marched for a Defend the Vote event on the 63rd anniversary of Dr. Martin Luther King Jr.'s I Have a Dream march. Southcom says it boarded and sunk a vessel Friday in the Eastern Pacific operating as a floating refueling station in support of illicit at-sea drug trafficking.
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4: Well, okay. Because everything you just said to me sounds like Chinese, but
3: well, you know, I mean, go to Google, right? 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You have access to the interwebs, right?
4: Yeah, and I got my phone. I don't ever do anything on a computer. But what I wanted to ask is, give me the short version. Is there any net gain?
3: So we broke it up into two segments. And one segment was corporations, and the second segment was stadiums. I'll take stadiums first for 100, Alex. The gentleman said that these stadium deals are getting so big. If they were a small $100 million, maybe it would make sense. He says, but, you know, like, for example, the Tampa Bay just announced a $2 billion tax subsidy to bring them a new stadium across the, you know, from Tampa to St. Petersburg. And again, he said it's just nosebleeds. And I was like, what about the beer and the sodas and the hot dogs? He goes, they'll never recoup the money. Well, what about the ancillary benefits? He's like, he's like, most economists agree it's a bad deal for the taxpayers. We talked about Kansas City. He said the best thing about Kansas City is that the people in Kansas can still go to the games, and they don't have to subsidize the football stadium because Kansas is giving them so much money in tax subsidies, it will never pay for itself. After 20 years, they always want a new stadium, or they want to renegotiate the lease. They want all the parking. They want all the concessions. They want all the revenue. These are billionaire owners. When they sell, do they ever kick back the money to the public? No. Do you get a special sweetheart deal when they get the naming rights deal? No, all of that is their money. We then talk to the guy who's in charge of, or, you know, did studies upon studies about the big box stores, and they stopped counting how much tax subsidies Walmart got at like $1.2 billion. And again, the same thing. Yes, there are ancillary benefits, but you're subsidizing jobs. You're subsidizing part-time jobs with no benefits, with tax dollars. He said that, and sometimes it makes sense with a factory. Sometimes it makes sense with car factories and things like that. He says, but, these deals are getting bigger and bigger, and that they're just, I think he called out the governor of Georgia, if I can find my notes here. I think the governor of Georgia gave Riven the EV car company a $1.2 billion subsidy to build their cars in Georgia. He said that's just absurd. So that's what he said. That was it in a nutshell.
4: Okay, well,
3: let me also say this. I'll give you the last word. Because I actually thought about this the last couple of days. And you know what, Danny and Rolla? For the longest time, no one could convince me that a stadium wasn't a good deal. I was for every stadium I ever came across. Why? Because I'm a sports fan. Because I wanted a new stadium. Because the Cardinals wanted a new stadium. And I wanted it to be downtown. I think it'd be cool and be fun to go to downtown. When I got out of college, I was living in Denver. Yes, how much fun would it be to have the Rockies to go to a ball game? Oh, my goodness. I want the Jets to move back to New York. Give them whatever they need. And invariably, I always have made the argument, no, it's an economic incentive. But the truth is, if you truly look at the numbers, with no agenda, economists across the board agree it's not an economic benefit. And I finally had to come to the realization that I was wrong and that I want a stadium because I want a stadium. It's fine, but it's not an economic driver and it's not good for the taxpayers. But I still wanted the stadium because I wanted it as a cultural institution.
4: Well, I won't say that you're wrong. The thing that gets me is it's kind of like climate change or global warming scientists. They look at a finite number of variables, but they can't figure them all in. And when it comes to like stadiums, whatever, you're talking about parking. You're talking about parking attendance, the parking lot attendance. They pay taxes. Everybody has to drive to go to the game, including the athletes, everybody. Hot dogs, hamburgers, all the ancillary sales, merchandise. And it actually trickles down because when people go to a game, they're probably, and you can correct me if you think I'm wrong, they're probably going to go, besides the hot dog and hamburger, to some restaurant and patronize that business, or if you're from out of town, they're going to go to a hotel. So when you start looking at the spider web of economics.
3: Yes, for 12 days a year. For 12 days a year. For 12 days a year. Yes. A football season.
4: No, we're not talking about football. I'm talking about baseball.
3: Oh, okay, so 81 days.
4: 81 days. But you look at if the average person spends, if the average ticket buyer spends roughly $200 per person.
3: Okay. Okay. So my tax dollars are going for a stadium to be built for a billionaire in which I can't afford the tickets to go.
4: You know what? This Sunday, the Cardinals, and you can look this up, the Cardinals have a special.
3: The Cardinals,
4: ticket.
3: The Cardinals did not get any tax, anything compared to what the Royals are going to get or what the Chiefs got.
4: Well,
3: they didn't. They built that mostly with their own money. They got some infrastructure costs to move a ramp here or a sewer there or whatever else.
4: I got you. But most franchises have some kind of
3: Danny.
4: Have a good weekend. Your staff have a good weekend.
3: Thank you, Danny.
4: Don't hang up on me. I'd like to hear the end of your show. Thanks.
3: Okay. All right. We'll put you on hold. I don't know how we keep going down these rabbit holes. Let's end this conversation this way. It all started, this whole thing started, I don't know, it was a week and a half ago or 2 weeks ago, when I made the offhanded comment that everyone's complaining about socialism with Mondami. And everyone's complaining that, you know, he wants to buy lunch for everybody, and he wants these parents to go out on a date night, and he's going to give away this money for dinner, and all you create is a lackadaisical social state where these socialists are spending my tax dollars. And I said, yeah, you must be really upset when you find out that Kansas is going to give $2 billion to the Chiefs to build a stadium. They're going to give billionaires $2 billion to build a stadium. Corporate welfare, it's terrible. The socialism's awful. And the backlash was overwhelming. Everyone's upset with Mondami for being a socialist, but no one's upset with the Kansas City Chiefs for being socialists. Or Kansas, the Kansas government for being socialists. Or Tampa Bay. Is Tampa Bay Rays going to get $2 billion to build a new stadium? Why aren't they socialists? That's what I said. And then everyone talked about how it's such an economic benefit. Oh, so socialism is an economic benefit? Oh, well, what about the economic benefit of the guy whose Mondami buys dinner for? That that restaurant had to buy the shrimp, had to buy the bread. They had to hire a cook. They had to hire a waiter. They had to hire a busboy. They had the person who rents the, buys the chairs, the person who cleans the laundry. Oh, my goodness, look at all those jobs that Mondami is subsidizing because he's giving all these people free dinners. I don't see the difference. I'm sorry. And I had experts on to say that there is no economic benefit to give Amazon money to build a fulfillment center in a cornfield in your town that puts other businesses out of business. It's not an economic. Add up all the hot dogs, the peanuts, the popcorns, the hats, the pennants, the parking for 81 days a year. Walmart putting other businesses out of business.
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3: It's not a net gain. You're going to buy that pair of pants. You're going to buy that pair of pants from a store that's not subsidized or a store that is subsidized. You know, you're taking, all you're doing is you are trading sales tax on this side of the street to that side of the street. And you're doing economic harm to the region because the $1.2 billion that Walmart got over the course of whatever, that's $1.2 million of taxpayer revenue that could have gone to a million other things, including back into my pocket. And let me figure out how to spend it. Don't give it to Walmart to build a store, to put me out of business. Just give me my money back and let me figure out how to spend it. Which used to be a very conservative idea, but apparently in 2026, I'm the liberal. It makes zero sense. So I'm done talking about it. We had two guests on tonight. If you have a guest who will debate them, shoot me their name. I'll do everything I can to get them on. And if you want to find somebody who you think you have an expert who can sing the praises of the economic benefit of Tampa giving the Rays $2 billion to build a stadium down the street from the stadium they did have, let me know the guy or the gal, and I'll be happy to put them on. But you have to admit when the facts just aren't there. And I was there. I made the argument that this is an economic benefit. But every economist across the board agrees it's a bad deal for the taxpayer. It might be good for the football fan. Yeah. I feel for the Oakland Raiders fans. I'm a football fan. St. Louis lost the Rams. Well, we lost the Rams. They paid for their own stadium in L.A. I was a Jet fan, right? The Jersey gave them money to build a stadium. New York didn't. I had to, you know, they were right down the street. Shea Stadium was the greatest thing in the world. I get it. But the economic benefit isn't there. It's just not there. It's a cultural institution. It's good for morale. We love to root for the home team. But overall, it is not an economic benefit. And I know that's hard to understand, but the numbers and the facts just aren't there. America at Night, back in a moment.
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2: All right, let's get some voicemails here. Paul in Zanesville, Ohio. Hello.
3: You know, with the passing of the iconic Dolly Parton, it's just one of those things that makes you go, because Dolly Parton passed, and then she left us basically a time capsule to 2046, okay? Now we got this hurricane coming through named Dolly, and they named it before she ever passed, okay? We had a lunar eclipse here in Ohio. I don't know. It's probably the whole eastern United States or whatever. But, you know, that's just one of those things that makes you go, because that woman, I think, was probably one of the greatest country legends of all time. And we'd just like to say, you know, Dolly, we will always love you.
2: It is interesting. You had an eclipse. And you have a tropical storm which could turn into a hurricane, and it's named Dolly. That's interesting. I agree. There's something, coincidence? Maybe. Maybe not. But it is interesting. Salem, Arkansas. Joe, hello.
4: McGraw, I want to thank Tony for his stand on the Lake Ontario issue. And once again, more abuse of executive orders, trying to change history to suit itself. Trump is very vindictive since the prime minister stood up to him. Like Tony, I and many others down here will continue to refer to Lake Ontario as well as the Gulf of Mexico out of respect for history, if nothing else. You know, there's three economies also being destroyed here by one man or severely affected, Iran, U.S., and now Canada. Congress and the courts need to rein in his childish behavior.
2: All right, let's drop down. Let's go to Sheboygan, who's checking in. Sheboygan, Wisconsin, hello.
5: Really enjoyed the John Goodman interview last night. I was thinking back on Roseanne. One of my favorite episodes is when he went to Las Vegas and for Arnie's wedding. He was the best man. And they wanted to see Wayne Newton, so they went to see Wayne Newton, but it was an impersonator. And Roseanne got drunk, and she came back and started heckling Wayne Newton, thinking that he was the impersonator. It was really funny. And then she went to the bathroom, came back, and then he finally convinced her that it was Wayne Newton. And they were going to sing together. That was a really good one.
2: I didn't watch Roseanne a lot. I watched some of it prime time, and then I watched some of it in reruns. For whatever reason, I never became a... I mean, I was always a fan. And everyone I watched, I always liked. It was very, very funny and very, very creative and very, very real, right? It was very real. It was very gritty in that sense, right? It didn't... I thought it was brilliant. I didn't watch every episode, and I'm certainly not a connoisseur, but I watched enough to know that it was good. I mean, it was honest. It was funny. It was really funny. It was really honest. And that was, you know, honesty, humor is honesty when you get right down to it, right? You want to be funny, you got to be honest. And the more honest you are, the funnier you are. That's just my take on things. We're done. Have a great weekend, everybody. Thanks for putting up with me. We're going to head over to Joe's, maybe go to Duke's, and we'll see you Monday. So long, everybody.

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1: From ABC News, I'm Dave Packer. A race against time in Nepal for survivors after catastrophic flash flooding this week. Officials say the death toll nearing 600, and that could keep rising. ABC's Tom Sophie Burridge on the rescue effort.
2: This is a highly complex operation in very, very challenging conditions for those rescue teams. We're seeing helicopters clearly playing a key role, trying to get into those remote communities, which were simply devastated by that wall of debris and water on Wednesday. 2.5 days on from this disaster, the scale of tragedy in Nepal is becoming clearer. Nepalese officials now believe that close to 2,000 people are missing.
1: The jury sent home as deliberations continue in the Lindsay Clancy murder trial. The Massachusetts mother acknowledging that she killed her three children, but claims she's not criminally responsible because she was suffering from postpartum psychosis. ABC's Peter Haralambos.
3: We understand that the jury requested two specific pieces of evidence. One is the knife that Clancy used to try to commit suicide. This was the knife that was found in her second floor bedroom. She used it to cut her wrist and cut her neck before jumping out of that window. That incident, of course, leaving her paralyzed from the waist down. The other thing was some of the pill bottles that were recovered from her home.
1: Virginia is removing Confederate statues from Capitol Square, a public park and civic campus in Richmond. Democratic State Senator Mike Jones calls the presence of these monuments a misrepresentation of what Virginia stands for.
4: Monuments, as I've always said, they point to something beyond themselves. Is this what the Commonwealth is about? Is this where we want to direct people to? And it's not.
1: Venezuela's interim president, Delcy Rodriguez, saying in a statement that her country is entering a new era of recovery and growth after President Trump announced Friday a historic U.S.-Venezuela oil deal that he claims will lower gas prices. You're listening to ABC News.
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1: The Trump administration's immigration policy hasn't pulled back on efforts to deport unauthorized immigrants in the U.S., including outspoken supporters of the president. Here's ABC Chief Justice correspondent Pierre Thomas.
7: DHS tells us that controversial right-wing provocateur Milo Yiannopoulos, a British citizen, is now in ICE detention after his arrest in New Orleans after overstaying his visa. A former high-profile Trump supporter, he is now awaiting deportation.
1: A federal judge has ruled that the Pentagon's efforts to designate AI company Anthropic a national security threat are unconstitutional. The Pentagon and Anthropic were set to partner with one another, but the Pentagon rejected safeguards requested by Anthropic. ABC's Elizabeth Schulze has more.
8: How we got here was Anthropic and the Defense Department were in these negotiations for a contract. They had been in a contract for years, and they virtually fell apart because Anthropic said, we want to make sure that there are restrictions on our technology, Claude. A lot of people heard of it, a very popular AI tool. We want to make sure that there are restrictions that Claude is not used for mass surveillance of Americans or for lethal autonomous weapons. Well, the Pentagon said, we don't want you putting any terms on this. And basically, the deal fell apart. And then in the wake of that, the Pentagon designated it as a national security risk.
1: Tennessee Governor Bill Lee and the Nashville International Airport announcing a partnership to rename the airport in honor of Dolly Parton. Dave Packer, ABC News.
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0: One presents America at Night. 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
1: All right, it's Friday night. Oh, do we have a show for you guys and gals tonight. A little bit later on, we are talking stadium financing and corporate welfare. Late last night in hour number three, I was asked, can we get a guest on, an expert, to talk about it? And that's exactly what we've done. So we're going to talk about that a little bit later on in this hour. And then stadium deals, including the San Diego Chargers moving from San Diego up to Los Angeles, the Kansas City Chiefs moving from Missouri to Kansas, as well as the Buffalo Bills getting the state of New York to help fund that stadium to the tune of $850 million. All that's coming up in a bit. But first, though, we're going to start off with a little true crime. Nancy Glass is a huge, huge podcaster when it comes to true crime. And her podcast, Burden of Guilt, drops, I believe it's season number three, to talk about it. Nancy Glass, welcome to America at Night. Thanks for joining us.
2: Thanks, McGraw. It's really nice to be here. I can't wait to hear the stadium discussion.
1: Well, stick around. It should be a good one, yeah.
2: Okay.
1: What is it about true crime? How did you get interested in true crime, and why is it exploding all over the country?
2: Well, McGraw, I think it's that nothing is as fascinating as actual reality. I mean, look at all these cases that people are obsessed with. If somebody told you a story about a woman who killed her children and jumped out a window, and you might think that's not possible. But these things actually happen, and they catch our emotions, basically. It's interesting, though, the crimes that we cover are actually, they don't involve murder, they involve emotions. And we started getting into this because, you know, we're TV producers. Our company produces shows for Hulu and Netflix and Paramount Plus and all those things. And we heard these stories of betrayal, of wrongful convictions, of Love Trapped is one of our biggest ones. And I went to sell them as TV shows, and every network would say to me, you know, nobody dies. I don't know if anybody would be interested. And I would say, you don't understand women. We want to know. We want to know how somebody gets betrayed, who betrays them, how do we protect ourselves, and we want to hear. And we're people are very empathetic, and I think that's why they care about these stories.
1: Nancy Glass is our guest. We're going to get to her season of Burden of Guilt here in a minute. If she sounds familiar, she was a senior correspondent for Inside Edition. She also hosted Lifetime's Attitudes. Let me talk about this Lindsay Clancy, because this is a cultural phenomenon. The country is watching this thing and recoiling in horror at the just, it's heartbreaking. Every time I hear about it, every time I talk about it,
2: devastating.
1: You say a little prayer. But something's interesting happening to this, and that is the way men look at this case and the way women look at this case. I think the women are much more sympathetic than the men. Do you agree?
2: Well, I do. But I have to tell you, McGraw, the problem for me is I'm one of those people who can't watch Law and Order SVU. I just can't watch crimes against children.
1: Yeah, I'm with
2: women.
1: You.
2: It just bothers, it hurts my heart so much, because in a way it doesn't matter. The fact is, the bottom line is, three little beautiful children are gone.
1: Yeah, no,
2: there won't be any birthday parties, there won't be any graduations, there won't be any weddings. It's just, it's devastating to think of what happened.
1: Yeah, no, I agree with you. SVU is a bridge too far for me. I love Law and Order. I love the regular one. I can see the regular people getting killed.
2: I once produced a show called Lawn and Order about people who couldn't sell their houses because the outsides are a wreck. So we had, we did this for DIY. We had, the landscapers who, come up with the plan, and the contractors who make it happen. And then we used scissors instead of doink, doink.
1: There you go.
2: I know you didn't ask that, but I thought I'd share.
1: Well, I'm surprised I missed that show, because I watch HGTV and DIY Network. I mean, I watch it religiously. That is my go-to. We got to get you back and talk about that.
2: Well, I have to tell you, I yes. have actually

0: actually watch paint dry.
1: Well, as a TV producer, sometimes it takes that long to actually come up with a topic. So
0: that's true.
1: Oh my God. All right, let's talk about this burden of guilt. This is the third season of this podcast. Tell me what this season is about.
0: Well, this is really something. It's about a scorched earth divorce and how far some people will go to get what they want, even if it means they destroy their family and they ruin their children's future. It's a devastating story. A woman is going to, she gets a divorce from her husband. They're both geologists. They own a fracking company. It's a contentious divorce. They finally work out joint custody. And then she finds out he cheated her out a million. She sues him. She wins. And when that's all wrapped up, she and her boyfriend go to, they're in their 40s, they go to Hawaii to get engaged. And in the meantime, while they're away, she has twin boys who are 9. Apparently, he says, and he tells his mother this, Kenny, the fiancé-to-be, gave me a wedgie. And Kenny's like, no, I didn't do that. That's ridiculous. Why would I ever do that? And by the time they get home from Hawaii, her fiancé is arrested for sexual assault of a child.
1: Mm.
0: And this is something, and so she's told, she knows what's up. She believes that her ex-husband cooked this all up, but she can't prove it. But she knows something's wrong here. She's told, and her kids are taken away from her immediately. And she's told, you know, if you give him up, you could get your kids back. And she's like, no. I know my ex-husband. First of all, if I give him up and he has this on him, my fiance, people are going to think he's a predator. And he isn't. And also, if I do, my ex-husband will find something else. And let me tell you, McGraw, what this guy did, what happens is, for years, this goes on until finally a district attorney says, wait, nothing happened here. There's no proof. So Cindy and her fiance decide to sue the ex-husband, and what they learn is jaw-dropping. First, they see the little boy being questioned, and he's asked, how do you know you were sexually assaulted? And he said, my dad told me I was. Mm. My dad told me that when I was asleep, that's what happened. And let me tell you, throughout all of this, a judge is keeping her kids away. And even when this gets dismissed, the judge says, nobody brings up charges unless something's there. You're not getting your kids back. 7 years later. And what they uncovered is that the ex-husband tries to bribe the DA. He tells the police officer who's going to charge the guy, oh, you're on my Christmas list. It is mind-blowing the lengths to which he went. And in the meantime, the kids are just collateral damage.
1: Sounds to me like this would be a pretty good podcast. Nancy Glass, this is the third season of your podcast called Burden of Guilt. Did you have to have the buy-in from the judges, social services, the parents, the kids? How did you go about telling this story?
0: We told the story because we tell it from the victims. What I care about is a redemption story. We tell it from the victims, but here's the craziest part, McGraw. We got this story because the husband who did all this, remarried. Now he's getting divorced again, and his ex-wife came to us and said, you have to hear what my husband was doing to his first ex-wife. And by the way, he tried to bribe me. He tried to offer me $2 million to make up a story about her.
1: Wow.
0: So no, it doesn't. I mean, yeah, we talk to officials, but what we really care about is the people involved, how they cope and how they overcome. And let me tell you, it's really hard to overcome when things are this bad.
1: Yeah. Nancy Glass, this is podcast only. This is audio. Any chance for a video down the line with a story like this?
0: Well, our first season is on Paramount Plus. And that's the story of Tracy Raquel Burns. And she's a woman who grew up and knew that her four-month-old brother died when she was two. She always asks, what happened? What happened? What happened? And her parents just abuse her, and they say, shut up. And if you mention it again, we're going to, you know, you're going to get whipped. As a teenager, she goes after this. Finally gets the police report and sees that it says, mother said two-year-old threw baby out of crib and killed him. She can't believe it. She just can't believe this. She calls her grandmother. Did I kill my baby brother? And her grandmother says, yes, you did. And she can't understand it. She can't, nothing makes sense to her. Then she goes into the army. She's terrified of her father, who is in and out of prison. Her mother is awful, jumped off a balcony in front of her to attempt suicide and then lived. I mean, terrible things. And so she has a baby, two-year-old, who goes to pick up a gallon of milk and can't. And that's when it hits her. A gallon of milk weighs 8 pounds, and her baby brother weighed 15 pounds. She didn't kill him. The question is, who did? And she spent decades getting justice for her little brother. And in the end, she got justice for herself. She wasn't thinking of herself at all during the whole time. But in the end, she realized, you know, it helped her too. Obviously, it did.
1: Okay, so that's the first season of Burden of Guilt. That's on Paramount Plus, and that's, is that audio or video too? Is that video too then?
0: That's video. That's a documentary, but it's also on, it's also an iHeart podcast.
1: Oh my goodness. And then this third season is how old? When did this Steamboat Springs story take place? I mean, it sounds like it was over a decade or so.
0: Place over a decade. It just ended.
1: Oh my goodness.
0: This story just ended. Yeah, we are on season 2 is another crazy story where a guy on his way home says he was robbed and of $150. He identifies the suspect. He testifies against him in court. He leaves feeling really good because the police said, this is a bad guy. So it's really good that you're doing this. Feeling good, not knowing that that guy for $150 is sentenced to 99 years in Angola. Now, the guy knows he didn't do it. And he's like, I know this is a mistake. And Angola is the worst prison, one of the worst in the world. Terrible. People die. People commit suicide. And as the guy was convicted, his name is Jermaine Hudson, said to me, even when you die, you don't get out of here. They bury you. Mm-hmm. And then Bobby Gumpright, the guy who accused him, spiraled into drug addiction and alcoholism. And finally, 20 years later, decides to tell the truth. And the truth was, there was no crime at all. It wasn't that he misidentified. He made the whole thing up.
1: Mm. That's season number 3. Yeah.
0: No, that's season number 2.
1: But here's the crazy. Yeah.
0: Yeah, now Bobby and Jermaine are best friends. And they travel around the country, and they work to get these cases overturned where something terrible like this has happened.
1: Oh my goodness.
0: In each season, McGraw, something, you know, it's these very dramatic, true stories that I think really make you think and get to you and your empathy.
1: Yeah. Nancy Glass, you are a storyteller, 6-time Emmy award-winning TV journalist, host. She's got the podcast called Burden of Guilt, where all fine podcasts are found. Also, season 1 is on Paramount Plus, and season 3 just dropped. Nancy Glass, good stuff. Great storytelling. Have yourself a good weekend. Thanks for checking in.
0: Thank you. You too.
1: Bye. You got it. Nancy Glass with us. Man, she's a storyteller. How about that? All right. Here's what we're going to do. Stay right there. We'll set the rest of the hour up and come back in a moment. America at Night, right after this.
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2: All right, listen to this. The text line is live and well. Hey, McGraw. This is from North Dakota. Daryl in North Dakota. Hey, McGraw. Getting tired of talking to Dan or what's his name about tax incentives and corporate taxes? You two have been beating that horse for four nights. And David from San Francisco sounds like a whining hound dog. God bless you, McGraw. You are the voice of America. Kudos. Speaking of that, we're going to beat that horse one more time because tonight we have, coming up here in just a minute, we've broken this segment into two different parts. Tonight we're going to talk about the first half, this first half hour, in the second half of the first hour of tonight on the Friday edition of the show. We're going to talk about corporate welfare and how big businesses take billions of tax dollars. And does society get a big return for it? And then in hour number two, we're going to talk stadium subsidies. The Chicago Bears are pitting Indiana against Illinois to see who gives them a better deal. Kansas pitted Missouri. Missouri pitted Kansas. And the story goes down and down the line. You need two people fighting so that the billionaire football owners can get a better deal. We are going to talk about two of those subjects tonight. Then we can, of course, take phone calls in hour number three. Matt Wolf is going to join us, talk a little movies and streaming and everything else. But the last couple of nights, a lot of people have argued with me, debated with me, do not believe when I mention corporate welfare. Somehow they think that corporate welfare is the greatest thing in the world. And why does it matter if the tax subsidies go into a billionaire or a working class person who needs a leg up? If it's socialism, it's socialism. And so somehow this struck a nerve. I found it odd that so many listeners pushed back on this. And then last night, I believe it was Danny from Rolla said, can you get an expert on to talk about it? So I said, absolutely, we can get an expert on to talk about it. And that's exactly what we did. We didn't get one, we got two. Stay right there. We'll talk about corporate welfare and tax subsidies for the rich. And does it really benefit society as a whole? We'll come back and talk about it. America at Night, stay right there.
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0: 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I've been surfing here since I was a kid. Now, seeing my grandson out on the water, it means everything to me. Watching him and taking in the blue waves, the sea breeze, the blurry horizon.
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0: ABC News, I'm Dave Packer. A race against time in Nepal for survivors after catastrophic flash flooding this week. Officials say the death toll has surpassed 600 and more than 2,500 are missing. That includes at least 90 U.S. citizens. ABC's Britt Clenitz in Kathmandu, Nepal.
1: Hospitals now dealing with an influx of victims from the disaster zone as rescuers fight against the clock in tough terrain and monsoon downpours to find survivors, including the dozens of Americans still unaccounted for.
0: The jury sent home for the weekend as deliberations continue in the Lindsay Clancy murder trial. The Massachusetts mother acknowledges she killed her three children, but claims she's not criminally responsible because she was suffering from postpartum psychosis. Venezuela interim president Delcy Rodriguez saying in a statement, her country is entering a new era of recovery and growth after President Trump announced Friday a historic U.S.-Venezuela oil deal that he claims will lower gas prices.
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3: All right. He is the founder of an organization called Good Jobs First. It's the nation's premier nonpartisan research center and watchdog organization tracking corporate welfare, economic development studies, and tax abatement transparency. Often dubbed the nation's leading watchdog of state and local economic development subsidies. Oh, there you go. Economic development subsidies. Good Jobs First founder, Greg Leroy. Greg, welcome to America at Night. Thanks for joining us.
4: Great to be with you, McGraw.
3: I want to tonight focus on tax subsidies, not necessarily stadiums. We'll talk about that next hour. But I want to talk about big box stores and TIFs and CIDs and TDDs with predominantly big box stores, where it's a Walmart or a Target, and they come in with the ribbon cutting, and they say, these are going to be jobs, and this is going to be a great development, and all this and that. Take me through what your organization does, and give me a little sense of what type of corporate subsidies you study with Good First Jobs.
4: Sure. So as you said, we're a nonpartisan, nonprofit research group. I started the group 28 years ago. And big box retailing is notorious for being heavily subsidized. In fact, we actually had a whole website dedicated for many years just to Walmart subsidies, and we still track them in a database on our website called Subsidy Tracker. But it's not just Walmart now. It's Target, it's Costco, it's Sam's Club, it's BJ's, and then Amazon. Obviously, when they started building warehouses, 90% of their warehouses are heavily subsidized. And Amazon data centers now for their cloud computing facilities are very heavily subsidized. We've been equal opportunity critics. Cabela's and Bass Pro, the big sporting goods retail chains, very heavily subsidized, really baked into their business plans, especially Cabela's. The subsidies are primarily based on local money, that is, especially local property taxes. You mentioned TIF, which is kind of a diversion of property taxes. Instead of going to schools and police and fire and sanitation and waste management, the money goes right back to the developer or the owner of the store to subsidize the development of the parcel of land that the big box retailer is on. And there's variations on that, but you and I do not have more money with which to shop just because we have another place to shop.
3: Let me ask you this question. There's a Walmart down the street from me, and the parking lot's packed every day. That's a lot of tax revenue going through there. There's other ancillary benefits. Then they opened up a couple of apartment complexes there, and we've had other things. A supermarket opened up, a gas station opened up. There's a lot of retail that shows up around Walmart. So isn't that tax break given to Walmart paid back many times over because that money is Walmart, and then those employees then buy gas at the gas station, they buy groceries from the supermarket, and they live in that apartment complex down the street?
4: So, certainly everything that gets built new has some economic ripple effects. The question is, if you look at big box retail, how do they stack up compared to what other things the city might have done with that land? And obviously, again, it's great to hear that a grocery store opened, but typically the superstore format of Walmart, which has groceries in it, it is the biggest grocery chain in the United States now. It's got the biggest market share of any of the chains. So they tend to outcompete a lot of other grocery chains and run them out, especially local and small grocers. The other problem with the ripple effects, the benefits of retailing, is that, it doesn't create a new wealth. That is, we all know most of the hard goods sold in a Walmart or any Target or any place else are made overseas, especially in China. And then the downstream ripple effects created by the wages paid in the stores are not very good, compared to a factory or even a big warehouse, because most of the jobs are part-time. They don't pay very well. They don't have great benefits. It's not like people working at Walmart are buying homes, buying new cars, eating out a lot, stimulating the economy in a way you'd want good jobs to do.
3: So your argument is you're subsidizing low-paying jobs for a $1 billion corporation?
4: You could, yes, you're reading my mind.
3: Yeah.
4: Exactly.
3: Yeah.
4: And look, retailing happens, right? Retailing is what happens when people have disposable income. And I'm, you know, we should all have good places to shop. And if there was a neighborhood that didn't have a grocery store and a drugstore and a clothing store, a food desert, classically, right? I'm all for subsidizing basic retail amenities in food deserts. That's an appropriate use of public money, because that is really about revitalizing. Nobody should have to take a long bus ride to buy dinner or get a prescription for their kid. That's not right. But Walmarts are going to happen, and Costco's and Target's are going to happen, because they know how to cherry pick and locate to get the highest income buyers.
3: Yeah, you don't normally see Walmarts in inner cities in depressed economic areas. You usually see them in higher income areas. Why would they want to subsidize something for a low income place when you can subsidize it for a high income place?
4: Exactly right. And obviously the whole history of that chain was rural originally, and then kind of exurban and then suburban. They've kind of been working their way in, nibbling on the edges forever. But it was never an urban store base like Sears used to be.
3: Yeah. Greg Leroy with us, our guest of Good Jobs First. But, okay, give me some numbers here. I give Walmart a $1 tax subsidy. The hardcore facts. Don't I get more tax revenue for that dollar I gave Walmart than, right? It's worth it to me. I give them a dollar in tax subsidies. I get a dollar plus back in tax revenue. Or do you?
4: Probably not. And also you have to compare it to, like, what else if you were to support locally owned hardware stores, locally owned restaurants, locally owned grocery chains, what would be the comparative bang for the buck? We know from studies forever that national chains don't do as well for the local economy as locally based companies. They don't advertise as much. They don't hire as much locally. They don't participate in local charities and chambers of commerce as much. They don't bank locally. They don't advertise locally. The money goes to Bentonville, right? That's where Walmart's headquartered. So there's always that issue about the bad linkages to the local economy compared to other kinds of retailing.
3: Let's talk about, say, manufacturing plants, auto plants. Does it make sense to give an auto plant a tax subsidy to build their auto plant in my town? Those are good paying jobs. Those have benefits. Those people can buy houses and then go and shop in these local stores. So does the tax dollar work?
1: 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WPRO, Providence, a Cumulus station.
3: To build a factory and or an auto plant in my neighborhood?
4: A qualified yes to that question, but things have gotten sort of morphed and warped over time. So I actually come to this as a factory advocate. I got involved accidentally in this issue 40 years ago as an activist creating a national consulting practice to help communities try to save factories that were being closed. And we discovered that a lot of the factories had gotten incentives or subsidies, and we used that fact as leverage to try to convince mayors and governors to weigh in and then try to save the jobs. If you look back at the early big auto plant deals, Mercedes-Benz in 1993 or Toyota in Kentucky in 1986 and into the 90s, some of the early so-called Japanese transplant deals, they are so cheap by today's standards, and they did generate terrific long-term development. I mean, the Toyota is a massive, big episode. Nissan in Mississippi has been a big story. Mercedes in Alabama, big story. Now you've got But those deals in today's dollars are chump change compared to what, like, you know, the two biggest auto plant subsidy deals in U.S. history were both granted in 2022 by Governor Kemp in Georgia, $1.5 billion and $1.8 billion to Rivian and Hyundai for new electric car plants getting built in that state. We've never given such huge factory subsidies to internal combustion plants, much less electric plants. So the payback periods on those is going to be much longer because the cost, the price tags are so much higher.
3: Let's go back to Walmarts and big box stores again.
4: Yeah.
3: A couple people on the show have called up and said, okay, maybe it's a bad deal for the first 5 years, but the next 30 years, boy, those tax subsidies have gone away, and all that's left is this great corporation that is creating all sorts of tax revenue. What's your argument to that?
4: Well, so TIF districts in many states last 23 or 25 years. That is the diversion away from public services and back to the developer can last for 2.5 decades. That's not unusual. It's not unusual also for sales tax revenues in some states to get diverted or abated. And obviously, sales taxes mostly go to state governments, but in most cases, there's a share that also goes to local government. And that can be a real benefit if that's not abated locally. So that would help if it's not abated locally, for example. So it really depends on the structure of the deal, but the property tax breaks can be very long term.
3: Interesting. What about the argument? I know here in St. Louis, they give subsidies to mixed-use developments, which is great. We're going to live and work in the neighborhood in which we live and work, and all sorts of tax subsidies and tax breaks. The schools were screaming at the top of their lungs, wait a minute, you're going to bring in hundreds of new children into this school district, and you're not going to give us any property tax to help educate these hundreds of kids who are going to be moving into this school district.
4: Yeah, we've actually done 3 studies on that very issue in St. Louis. I sent your producer a link to the first one we did. So look, I'm all in favor of mixed use. That makes a lot of sense in terms of development. You want people to be able to walk to work or have a short commute. There's a big preference for mixed use among people that are younger or people that are older and are aging in place. You know, it's a good urban development style. The question is, are you over-subsidizing it? You know, is the market really in that much need of that much help, for example? And especially if you're talking about diverting property taxes away from the schools for such a long period of time, at the same time you're adding school children and expecting the funding to be there to educate them, then you're creating a real tension with every other taxpayer that's going to have to make up the difference.
3: Off the top of your head, can you guesstimate for me, rough estimate, how much money has Walmart gotten in tax subsidies over the years?
4: Oh, boy. I mean, we stopped counting a long time ago at $1.2 billion. I'm sure it's more than that now, especially because of their expansion of warehousing with their BJ's model and Sam's Club models as well. But Amazon is more, I'll be honest with you, because they're so aggressive about both their warehouses and their data centers.
3: Well, now look, Amazon fulfillment centers, forgetting data centers, we'll save that for another day. But Amazon fulfillment centers, that's creating lots of jobs. Oh my goodness, the tax revenue from the Amazon fulfillment centers, that's got to be making some of these towns and counties awash with tax revenue.
4: Well, except we, you know, the last time we looked at it, about 90% of their fulfillment centers had been subsidized. And again, it's a diversion of local property taxes, maybe abatement on sales taxes for the purchase of the building equipment and materials. So it's a very mixed story. And obviously, again, I go back to this so-called substitution issue, that is, you and I don't have more money with which to shop just because we have another way to shop, whether it's Walmart before or Amazon today. There's still a net issue about how much buying power is in the area creating XYZ jobs that can't change just because you have another way to shop.
3: How come Greg Leroy, why do they, if it's such a bad deal, if these corporate welfare deals are so bad, why do these towns continue to do it? Why does state after state continue to fight over these Walmarts and these big box shopping centers? If it's so bad, why does everybody want one?
4: Well, because the way the site location system has evolved in this country, actually written a book explaining this history, is very dominated by the companies who benefit the most from it, whether it was auto companies in the 70s and 80s or the big box retailers and data centers this century. And it means that public officials have been convinced that the only role they have to play in economic development is to give away the store. And there's also good evidence now, political science evidence, that if you are a mayor or governor seeking to get reelected, and you can say, well, I got him here because I gave him the tax break, even if that's not demonstrably, you know, cause and effect cannot be proven, but by golly, I gave them the tax break and they came, or I even tried to get them and I failed, but I offered them the tax break. There's evidence now that you're more likely to get reelected, that you get an election bump for doing that. So it's political catnip. And there's this kind of mass confusion about cause and effect.
3: Go ahead.
4: No, the math is that all state and local taxes combined as a cost in the calculation for companies about as they weigh cost versus benefits. All state and local taxes are less than 2% of the average company's cost structure. So tiny changes in the other things that really do matter to companies, skilled labor, proximity to suppliers and customers, infrastructure, telecom, IT, you know, airports, whatever it is they need the most, tiny variations in the things that make up 98% of their cost structure dwarf anything that public officials can do with tax breaks. The cake is already baked. The companies know where they want to go almost invariably before they put their hands out.
3: Yeah, I got 1 minute, Greg Leroy. Any studies done that when a Home Depot or a Lowe's opens up in a town, it hurts the local hardware store?
4: There are some studies done by a group called Civic Economics looking at competitive big box versus locally owned, like True Value or Ace Hardware chain stores. I don't have my fingertips on them, but yes, it is something that's been looked at.
3: Interesting. What's the website for people to find out more, Greg Leroy?
4: Yeah. Good Jobs First. That's all one word, and first is spelled out, .org.
3: Good Jobs, F-I-R-S-T, .org. Greg, keep your phone on. We reserve the right to call you back at any time. Thank you, sir.
4: Thanks, McGraw. Bye-bye.
3: You got it. Greg Leroy, founder of an organization called Good Jobs First. He is an expert on corporate welfare and land grants for corporations like Amazon, Tesla, mega retailers. What did he say, $1.2 billion in tax subsidies to Walmart? No wonder they're the richest company in the world. America at Night, back in a moment.
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2: 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Next hour, we're going to talk about stadium subsidies. We talked about corporations and their subsidies from tax dollars, state and local tax dollars. Now we're going to talk about stadiums. Chicago Bears are in a fight to decide on what they want to do with Soldier Field. Do they want to move to Arlington? Do they want to move to Indiana? Interesting. They have two people who want them, right? You got to create some leverage, as they call it in the business. You got to get into a bidding war. That way they'll throw more tax dollars at you. Kansas City Chiefs played in Arrowhead for years and years. Oddly enough, they're moving to Kansas. Why? Because in the same market, Kansas is throwing them all sorts of money. That's got to be a tax revenue and a tax boon for Kansas. Yeah, that's a net gain, a net loss for Missouri. Or is it? We'll talk to the man who has literally written the book on stadium corporate welfare. We will do that after this. Our executive director is Alex Hinton. Our engineer tonight is Richard Good. I'm McGraw-Milhaven, and this is America at Night on Westwood One.
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14: From ABC News, I'm Dave Packer. Deliberations in the Lindsay Clancy trial are suspended for the weekend. Her defense says she was suffering from postpartum psychosis. Prosecutors say she knew what she was doing when she killed her three children. ABC's Deborah Roberts following the trial in Plymouth, Massachusetts.
15: Clancy's defense arguing that the former labor and delivery nurse was over-medicated, misdiagnosed, and in the grip of postpartum psychosis when she strangled 5-year-old Cora, 3-year-old Dawson, and 8-month-old Callan. But prosecutors countering that Clancy meticulously planned the murder. starters, mapping out how long her husband would be out of the house.
5: Like broken toys.
16: It's a race against time in Nepal following the deadly flood this week.
17: The disaster was caused when a glacier that was holding back a lake collapsed, unleashing a 40-mile-an-hour wall of rock and ice and water more than 150 feet high. Overnight, chopper rescue efforts halted over fears another nearby lake that was formed by the initial landslide could also burst and cause another catastrophic flood. So far, that lake is holding.
16: ABC's Britt Clendett in Kathmandu. Officials say the death toll has risen to nearly 600, with now more than 2,000 missing. In Washington, Friday, tens of thousands of people march for a Defend the Vote event on the 63rd anniversary of Dr. Martin Luther King Jr.'s I Have a Dream speech. Vermont Senator Bernie Sanders, while addressing the crowd, said Dr. King's dream is not being realized.
18: Tragically, that dream of a more just and equitable society has never been under greater threat than it is right now.
16: Fed Chair Kevin Warsh telling the annual economic conference in Jackson Hole that policymakers need to keep fighting inflation. Investors now putting the odds of a September rate hike at more than 50%. You're listening to ABC News.
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16: Former Bosnian Serb General Ratko Mladic died this week while serving a life sentence for war crimes in the Yugoslavia wars. Mladic was the leader behind the Srebrenica massacre. ABC's Christiane Ampour reported on the massacre for CNN.
21: The men and boys were taken out. 7,000 Bosnian Muslim men and boys were marched to their deaths. They were machine gunned. They were put in mass graves. They were slaughtered. It was the worst thing that had happened in Europe since World War II.
16: The latest measles outbreak is why Dr. Alok Patel says vaccines are the most effective way to prevent potentially deadly diseases like this from spreading.
22: We're approaching 2,800 cases that are counted. There's probably a lot more that are out there in at least 45 states. And so this outbreak is still rampant in multiple areas. And just a reminder to everyone that 2 doses of the MMR vaccine gives you 97% lifelong protection. We should actually be seeing no headlines for the measles, because we eliminated it in the year 2000. We're going backwards, but we can take care of it.
16: Norway's Royal Palace says King Harald V died Friday morning at the National Hospital in Oslo. Harald's son has taken the throne as Haakon VIII. His daughter now becomes next in line for the throne under a 1990 constitutional reform that now allows succession to the firstborn regardless of gender. The law was not made retroactive, so it does not apply to Haakon's older sister. Dave Packer, ABC News.
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0: time on the way in, not tonight, but last night. I just turned over. I was just scanning through and it was on and I cranked it. And I just thought, you know, the one thing about like Tom Schultz, unbelievable innovator, far left guy, but unbelievable innovator. And he got a sound. He got the sound out of his band that nobody really could get. It was this full sound. And if you were in that era when that album came out, it just ruled. Everybody, yeah. Everybody, the intro to that song, Long Time, is one of the best things to learn as a musician. And one of the first things I learned as when I started playing bass.
1: Watch the Lexington Lab Band cover of that song.
0: Yeah.
1: Mind-boggling how they do it, because their camera work is just absolutely perfect.
0: Yeah.
1: Another thing in music that I don't know why I didn't know it.
0: Yeah.
1: I had no idea that Dolly Parton wrote the Whitney Houston.
0: Oh yeah, yeah,
1: hit.
0: Yeah.
1: I
0: Will Always Love You.
1: I had no idea until 2 days ago.
0: Well, you know, she first recorded it.
1: Oh, I know. Yeah. She first. I had no idea she wrote it and recorded. Yeah. I don't know why it just. And 2 days ago, I mean, when it was coming out that she was, you know, sick.
0: Yeah.
1: It just came up, I think, in my algorithms of YouTube, because
0: right.
1: I just, you know, I love YouTube Shuffle. I'm doing show prep, sitting there on my recliner, you know, doing, and all of a sudden it's like, oh, this thing on Dolly Parton. And that's where she said that it was funny. She's laughing. She goes, I wrote the song. I performed the song. And she goes, but Whitney Houston, she owns that song.
0: Well, you know, we said that about Johnny Cash when he did the Nine Inch Nails song, Hurt.
1: Hurt, yeah.
0: I wasn't ever a huge Nine Inch Nails fan. But when Johnny Cash sang that song, and it was a ballad, and Rick, the producer, I'm blanking on his last name, told him, you know, he kept sending it to Johnny Cash saying, you need to do the song. And Johnny was like, no. He goes, no, you got to do this song. And so he finally, he got someone to play the version, basically a sample of what, you know, how it would be played. And he was like, okay, well, we'll give it a shot. But when Johnny starts with, I hurt myself today. To see if I still feel. I remember being in my truck going, I think we're going to have to pull over. I mean, just this is painful because, you know, my dad was going through some things at the time, and this was years ago. My dad was, you know, he's still alive at 93, but my dad was going through some things at that time. And so I just, it was like, oh my gosh. And he owned that. When Whitney Houston's song, version of, they were going to do a different song, for a movie. And they decided to send I Will Always Love You to Kevin Costner for the movie The Bodyguard. And he loved it. And it was like, yeah, but, you know, it's got to be updated, and clearly it's going to have to be Whitney who sings it. So my music director at the radio station I worked at said, I want you to come in here. He brought me into the production room, and he says, don't look. So he puts the CD in the CD player. For those under 90, the CD stands for compact disc. It's how we used to listen to music. So he puts the CD in the CD player. And it starts cold. If I, in Whitney's voice, of course, and I paused it and I told him. And he was also on the air 7 to midnight. And for those that in Top 40 Radio, 7 to midnight was when all the kids listened. And I said, play this song at the top of the hour, every hour tonight. And I'm telling you, your phones will burn all night long. That song just skyrocketed. And, you know, the background of the song is pretty interesting. She was leaving the Porter Wagoner show. And she had been on that show for about 5 years or so. But she knew that if I'm, she said, I got to do my own thing.
1: We're talking
0: Dolly Parton.
1: Dolly, not
0: yeah,
1: Whitney.
0: Yeah, right. No, Whitney was never on the Porter Wagoner show.
1: Right,
0: it was, I know that. You know, she probably was.

0: fully aware of him, and but they were very close, and they, you know, always sang together. Porter Wagoner and Dolly, that was, you know, back in back in the day, that was, you know, they were like a, you know, it was a real duo, working, them working together. But she wanted to leave, and Porter didn't take it well. So she thought, well, I'll do what I do best. I'll write a song. And she went into his office, and she sang that song. And he stopped, and he said, that's the best song you've ever written. And I'll tell you what, we'll work this out with your contract if you let me produce that song. Because this, you have to, that this song has to be heard. And then the rest is history. And then she made over $10 million with the Whitney Houston version. Decided to take that money and invest it into a bank, which was part of a shopping center being built in a predominantly black neighborhood in Nashville. She felt that would be a tribute to Whitney, and that's what she did with the money because of what you said. She felt like, wow, that song wasn't really mine. It was Whitney's. And then in the end, she also said to the listeners, well, it wasn't recently, but later she said, you know, really that song belongs to the, like all songs, great songs, belongs to the people, because it, you know, takes on a different meaning maybe for everybody. For me, it's always about Whitney Houston and my time in radio when that song was number one for, I don't know, it seems like 12 years, but it was number one for the longest time, set all these records. And that movie, The Bodyguard, I think probably did better because A, Whitney Houston was in it, but also that song carried.
1: I've never seen it.
0: Yeah, it's actually a very good song, a good movie. Yeah, Ralph Waite from the Waltons is in it.
1: Oh wow!
0: It's actually a very good movie. Wow. It's a, you know, kind of an action movie, and of course, you know, Kevin Costner playing her bodyguard. She's a pop artist, you know, and that kind of thing. So, you know, with Whitney Houston's death, there was, you know, a great deal of sadness and everything else. And Dolly had always been one of these people where you never really saw her have any grief toward anyone. She never really disliked anyone. She seemingly loved everyone. And she was always, you know, perky and the whole thing. And she never, in fact, never backed down. Her critics, you know, she's all hair and makeup. But if you listen to her music, there was a thing several years ago that started on the internet, and it was the song Jolene. Miley Cyrus, by the way, does an unbelievable version of that song. But Jolene, they put on the internet, someone put it, and instead of playing it at 45, they slowed it down to 33. And it was a male voice. It was kind of odd for those of us who grew up listening to that song, hearing it. But it sounded, it's much slower, but it sounded like a guy singing that song. And, of course, the lyrics, you know, I guess in today's world, there's nothing wrong with that. It's, I guess, acceptable. But it, you know, kind of took on this thing. But as, you know, Dolly kind of, in those years where she would appear on The Tonight Show and everything else, and she would appear on a lot of shows over the years, then she started doing acting. You know, 9 to 5,
1: Dabney Coleman.
0: Steel Magnolias.
1: Dabney Coleman.
0: Yeah.
1: I'm sorry, the 9 to 5, that was...
0: I mean, that was a fun movie.
1: It was a fun, it really was.
0: Steel Magnolias, not my thing.
1: Yeah,
0: it's hard for me to watch. It's a very sad movie. I mean, it's a really sad movie. But it was huge. Massive, massive, massive movie. And I did watch it. You know, I mean, I have a wife and three daughters and now six granddaughters, so I don't get to use the remote control ever in my house, but no, it was really well done, very well done, and you look at the things that she did, that Dolly Parton did over her life, and she just kind of poured herself into it, and when she had the wherewithal to say, you know, I need to, because Porter Wagoner brought her up on stage. He was the one that introduced her to the world. And back then when that happened, those artists like Porter Wagoner kind of took ownership with it. Hank Snow was another artist that would do that. If he took you on tour, which he did with Elvis, and he would get upset sometimes because Elvis would show up late and end up, you know, and the show has to start on time, according to Hank Snow. And if Elvis showed up late, he ended up being the headliner. And that was not the case for the tour. This was very early in Elvis's career, and that only happened a couple of times. But those types of artists took ownership in introducing, you know, I remember Diana Ross introduces the Jackson 5, mm-hmm. you know, and that kind of thing. Those artists back then took ownership in that. I mean, Gene Simmons talks about discovering Van Halen. He doesn't really take ownership, but he talks about the first time he saw the band and said, oh my gosh, these guys got to do something. And so he was part of, you know, their really mm-hmm. relaunching on a huge scale. But for her to have the wherewithal at that time, be 5 years into it and have a good gig and then say, no, I've got to go out on my own, was one of those decisions where when you look back on it now, it's like, well, she was always going to be that independent type-minded person. And it showed till the end, and no one was going to knock her down. She made more jokes about her appearance than anybody else.
1: Yeah, I saw the where somebody asked her one time, they said, you know, because she really would not get involved in politics at all. She said, I've right. as many Republican friends as I've Democrat friends. They always were trying to get her to do that. And somebody asked her one time whether she would ever consider running for president. And she goes, no, there's already been too many boobs in that office. And I just, you know, but yeah. she would be very self-deprecating. I mean, the Carson yeah. appearances, as we all know,
0: oh, yeah.
1: were just
0: yeah.
1: absolutely legendary. But she had this, she was an American superstar that you did not view as a superstar. There isn't anybody out there that would think that if I met Dolly Parton, it wouldn't be a great experience at that point.
0: Right.
1: And that she wouldn't be just totally genuine and how you doing and yeah. laughing. And I know a lot of radio people that met her and they said she was exactly like that. She
0: yeah, was that was just, who she was.
1: She was all, you know, she was just that way. And the way that she, you know, she had crossover music, but it didn't matter. You know, we're talking, you know, country and pop and yeah. all that.
0: Right.
1: Not maybe heavy metal. But yeah. the fact is, there isn't, well, definitely not heavy metal, but there isn't, I don't think.
0: That was Pat Boone.
1: Yeah, exactly. I don't think there was that anybody disliked her.
0: No, no.
1: And she knew.
0: Yeah.
1: She understood, you know, what an entertainer is. And yes. an entertainer is what basically it was, I just have to be me. I have to be me with my sense of humor, with my music and everything. And on the, I saw when they remember the Kenny Rogers tribute that was on.
0: Yeah.
1: And
0: yeah.
1: it was just, you know, when they were, you know, talking about how, remember how they, I don't know if people remember, you know, if you're our age, yes. But remember the Kenny Rogers, Dolly Parton tours, how big they were?
0: Oh, no, they were, it was
1: unbelievable.
0: Yeah, no, they really were. And, you know, the stories go on and on. What for me was really great to watch was in later years, I'd say over the last maybe 10 to 15 years, her catalog of music started getting the more of the respect that it deserved. Because her image, and because she was so bubbly, and she would always have fun when she was sitting on the couch with Johnny or whatever it was, you know, that kind of was the first image that people had. But if you take all of that away and you look at her body of work that she leaves behind now.
1: Superb.
0: It's not, I mean, if you listen to Jolene, wow. It's just, to me, it's one of my favorite songs ever. And when Miley Cyrus saw her saw Dolly Parton as a mentor, and she really did it as a tribute. She recorded that song as a tribute. And you think about Miley Cyrus, and you talk about image versus substance. Miley Cyrus is a very good singer artist. You know, the whole Wrecking Ball thing and the crazy stuff that she's done. I can't explain that part of it, but you talk about someone who, with Dolly, it's someone said this. I think it was a guest on Rick Beato's channel on YouTube, and they said for guitarists, right? Because there's so many YouTube guitarists now, and they're great. They're unbelievable players. Here's the thing: you can play Eruption, but can you write Eruption? And that's the difference, I think, with music. You look at someone who she created, Dolly Parton created an incredible library of songs.
1: Of work. Yeah, she's tremendous.
0: And that's the difference, right? Is can you write that? Can you make a connection with people, yeah, that are even maybe not listeners of your genre?
1: Yes.
0: And she did.
1: She could. By the way, that bluegrass band that I love from Branson, the Petersons,
0: yeah,
1: do an absolutely kick posterior version of Jolene.
0: Yeah.
1: Ellen,
0: yeah,
1: Peterson does it. I think,
0: yeah,
1: that's
0: I've seen
1: got,
0: that. Yeah.
1: I think it's got like 30 million views.
0: Yeah.
1: I mean, it's just tremendous. But one thing I have to say, because you said you were never a fan of Trent Reznor's
0: Nine Inch Nails.
1: Nine Inch Nails.
0: Yeah.
1: But remember, the greatest lyrics about liberals ever,
0: mm-hmm,
1: in Head Like a Hole: bow down before the one you serve, you're going to get what you deserve.
0: Oh, yeah, yeah, yeah. He's a great writer. Yeah.
1: We are Red Eye Radio.
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0: We are Red Eye Radio. He is Eric Carly, and I'm Gary McNamara. You know, you just know. I remember when Robin Williams died. I was at a baseball game, a minor league baseball game in Buffalo, and they got a great stadium. There's probably 15,000 people in there. And I remember seeing it on my phone. I went, "Oh no! Wow, Robin Williams died." And everybody at that point were on. They all, you could see it move through the stadium. You could actually see like a roll, everybody turning their head and talk. You could see that movement like within 30 seconds it happening. I thought the same thing on social media yesterday. It just exploded.
1: Well, I'll remember it.
0: She was loved.
1: I just got in my car to run some errands, my truck, and I was sitting there and I looked down at my phone. I just started my truck. I sat out there for probably 25 minutes before I left.
0: Yeah. She was love. Is love.
2: WPRO. I answered the call,

0: ABC News, I'm Dave Packard. Deliberations in the Lindsay Clancy trial suspended for the weekend. Her defense says she was suffering from postpartum psychosis. Prosecutors said she knew what she was doing when she killed her three children. A race against time in Nepal following the deadly flooding this week.
1: Overnight, chopper rescue efforts halted over fears another nearby lake that was formed by the initial landslide could also burst and cause another catastrophic flood. So far, that lake is holding.
0: ABC's Britt Clendid in Kathmandu. Officials say the death toll has risen to nearly 600, with now more than 2,000 missing. In Washington, D.C. Friday, tens of thousands of people marched for a Defend the Vote event on the 63rd anniversary of Dr. Martin Luther King Jr.'s I Have a Dream march. Southcom says it boarded and sunk a vessel Friday in the Eastern Pacific operating as a floating refueling station in support of illicit at-sea drug.
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15: 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Coming up here in just a little bit, just a great story. It's a story that's not getting a lot of publicity, but it's something that I saw yesterday and I went, it's perfect, coming up in just 1 minute.
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15: Just love this story. The Commonwealth of Massachusetts is in hot water as a prolonged legal battle revealed the state has ignored its own policies to limit emissions tied to climate change.
11: Yeah.
15: But it's not, that's not the story. The story is how it was discovered. The state sued ExxonMobil over claims it misled the public and investors about the energy company's hydrocarbon burning policies.
11: Yeah.
15: Right? We all know that.
11: Right? Huge thing.
15: Right. States and local governments across the country have sought large damages in recent years from energy companies over alleged ties to climate change.
11: Yeah.
15: As if they're mobsters.
11: Yeah. Right.
15: Hey.
11: Yeah.
8: Hey, you know what? We could start drilling for oil. You know, there's probably a lot of money in that over there, Shamrock.
15: Alleged ties to climate change. I like it, using my character's name, Shamrock.
11: Exactly.
8: You live in Texas, Shamrock. Get us in the oil game, would you?
15: Now, the beautiful thing is, now, we all knew that happened. I mean, we've talked about that before. However, ExxonMobil has initiated a counter lawsuit that requested public records from the state's database on initiatives to reduce greenhouse gas emissions. The public records revealed Massachusetts agencies never complied with their own 2017 law calling for cuts to emissions produced by state-owned vehicles. The agencies with at least 30 or more passenger vehicles were called to reduce pollution from the vehicles by a certain amount each year. The Massachusetts Department of Environmental Protection never received confirmation of agency compliance or reports following up on the policy's environmental impact.
11: Yeah, right.
15: I just love that. I just saw that and go, okay, that's a story off the beaten track that really isn't getting a lot of publicity.
11: Yeah, yeah,
15: we got to make sure that we cover.
11: Well, you know, it's if you're going to make that case, then you would have to make the case that every user of any petroleum product, which is pretty much everyone, you know, with the exception of maybe some isolated tribes of indigenous people in the Amazon, everyone else, they would be the exception. By the way, they would be the only ones not in the lawsuit, because it would be the users, right? You know, this is the one thing, and I think George W. Bush even used this term, our addiction to oil. Stop it. First of all, it tells me you know nothing about addiction. Also, that's not addiction when it works. When it's actually usable. If you don't want to use petroleum products, don't. There's probably a little space in the Amazon where you could go live. But I don't, that's not up to me. You can vote with your dollar. Now you can ride a bicycle. Oh, wait, there's petroleum products in the tires. you could, you know, maybe decide that you're going to. Now, you get, go make sure if you're going to do this, if you're going to be true blue about this, you're going to have to get a list of all the petroleum products ever made or what we use on a regular basis, and you'd probably be surprised. You're going to find yourself in a place where, oh, wait, no, I rely on this, and it does work. But if you choose to live that life and say, I'm going to be petroleum-free, you have a right to do that. That's great. Go for it. Be completely off the grid and wear potato sacks for clothes. I don't care. It does. That's your choice to do that. But this entire thing, you know, of suing companies because, well, they're responsible. They knowingly did this. They knowingly did that. And then you got to get it all the way to the end users. You and I talked over the years of these activists that would go to these, that would get in their cars and drive to these protests against oil companies.
13: Yeah.
11: And then they would get in their cars and drive back to where they lived. And I thought to myself, you know, it's the hypocrisy knows no end. But it's not just the hypocrisy, as we pointed out during the COVID years. They don't buy the science. What this is an effort to chip away at two things, fundamentally, the Constitution of the U.S., but also capitalism and take ownership of companies, take control, more control of companies, and drive them to their knees. And Obama said it. Under my plan of cap-and-trade, electricity rates would necessarily skyrocket. But forget what I say about coal, whether it's good or bad. I will force those operations to retrofit their outfits, their operations, and they will pass those costs on to the consumers, and it will bankrupt them. He promised to bankrupt the coal industry.
13: Right. It's what, you know, and that's the, and we have stated this, that, you know, people look and go, well, you know, Obama was actually quite moderate. He wasn't. I mean, the whole radical transgender movement came right from Obama.
11: Yes.
13: That started with Obama. He's the one.
11: Yep.
13: Through his Justice Department and Education Department, changed the meaning of biological female.
11: Yeah.
13: In Title IX. He is the one that started the misogyny that you see today that's now mainstream mm-hmm. in the Democratic Party on identity politics. He's the one that created the cop hatred.
11: Right.
13: He's the one that really marketed it and took it to that next level. And when it comes to, again, the radical environmental movement, he is the one that actually said before he was elected, my goal is to skyrocket electricity prices. Now, you take that from 2008 and you come to now, 18 years later in New York, you have the climate change laws, and Hochul, even though she's in favor of them, realizes the prices are killing them. This is what happens
11: right
13: when you enact these socialist policies and these regulatory policies. Eventually, is going to be pushback from the public. So she went and she proclaimed, "We can't do this. Electricity prices are going through the roof. This could hurt us." And the legislature came back to her, the Democrats in the legislature, and said, no, we're not going to change it. It's the electricity prices are supposed to skyrocket.
11: Mm-hmm.
13: Democrats in New York, Democrats in California, Democrats across the nation want higher prices.
11: Mm-hmm.
13: They want them.
11: Yeah.
13: They want high energy prices.
11: Oh, yeah.
13: That has been their goal. And so, yeah, you know, I hear all the time, well, you know, this race is getting closer. You know, with Hochul there, you know, for November,
11: mm-hmm.
13: She's probably going to win, you know, mm-hmm. Republican taking it, probably not going to happen.
11: Mm-hmm.
13: It's what they like. And you saw it in New York City.
11: Mm-hmm.
13: New York City said, no,
11: right.
13: We wish to go bat soup crazy.
11: Yep.
13: We wish to skyrocket prices. I mean, how stupid is it? Instead of just saying, okay, who's poor? You're going to have vouchers to these private supermarkets.
11: Right.
13: The idiots, communist, And I'm sorry, this is idiocy. There's no other word for it. And that's why I get so passionate when it's just so idiotic. I'm not angry. It's just, it's mind-boggling.
11: Right.
13: That, okay, let's create supermarkets where the startup costs are five times greater than a regular private supermarket. Let's have just some items that will put below market price, but yeah, they're just below market price because we're subsidizing it with other people's money. And oops, uh-oh, the bodegas and other supermarkets are not going to complain. Well, then we need to come up with a way to give them cash in order to survive the damage that we're doing by skyrocketing the cost, because you're skyrocketing the cost,
11: yeah,
13: of food in New York City.
11: Right.
13: And Democrats go, this is a great idea.
11: Yeah.
13: Yay, we love this. This is great. It's pure insanity.
11: Well, it is insanity. You know, if you look at what the private sector has done in bringing costs down, you see the big pharma companies going to retail, and retail actually reached out to them also at one point. And we saw the $4 prescriptions that continue today for I don't know how many prescriptions they're up to now, and that's actually expanding, right? And because the private sector knows, look, you got to be a good steward. There has to be offerings. And if people are looking for leave, you also have to be competitive. To stay in business, you've got to be competitive. And if you were looking, if I was looking to, if this were, you know, my approach and I were the mayor of New York City, you would come up with a plan. And we talked about this. This is why we talked about it. You have those vouchers. Basically, it would be city type food stamps, but vouchers for anywhere you want to shop. But also, I would work with companies like Ibotta, and the modern, and because everything is done electronically now, the modern apps that offer coupons on things, and those coupons would automatically be loaded on your voucher. So if anything has a coupon, it would automatically, because with those apps, you actually as a user have to go in and select which of those items you want to buy and do that. This would be automatic. I would work with those. GoodRx is this version right now in pharmacies, because GoodRx now shows up. Pharmacies are very good about finding discounts. If it's even my pharmacist finds discounts where it's better to use GoodRx than my company provided insurance. And so the point being is it's very easy in today's world. If that's your goal, if you wanted to give out something and provide benefits, forget the infrastructure, work with the private sector to do it, and then just give them the vouchers. But that's not what they're looking to do.
13: No, it's completely, it makes everything more expensive. And what they focus on is, yeah, but these items are 30% less for the people that actually buy them. And now there's going to be no ID required. You can come from anywhere. There's going to be no judgment on what your salary is, whether you're rich or poor. Anybody can buy it. It is doomed to failure, and the cost is way above what the private sector could do, but all they focus is on, yes, but because we subsidize it, because other people will pay for it, you can get these particular essentials. Some people can cheaper. We don't know who those people are, whether they're in our city, whether they're rich, whether they're poor, whether they're actually going to, you know, black market entrepreneurs. They're going to take it and sell it on the street. We don't care. I mean, it's a complete
11: loss
13: mess.
11: Prevention hasn't even been discussed in this whole thing.
13: No.
11: And they will have to deal with it like any other retailer.
13: We are Red Eye Radio.
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0: We are Red Eye Radio. He is Eric Harley, and I'm Gary McNamara. So, Darlene Graham winning in South Carolina. Interesting. You know, everyone knows, every Republican knows that the answer that she gave on Taiwan was horrible. Yeah, is it the fact, and I don't know, I mean, I don't live in South Carolina. If I lived, a lot of these races, as I said, you get a feel for it when you live in the state.
1: Yeah, sure.
0: You know, as to what's going on. Did she win? Because that was a horrible answer. Norman is a conservative, you know that, but are they looking just for the win? We need the name recognition. We'll get us the win, and we need the win. Mm-hmm. Remember, this is a primary where you have loyal Republican voters.
1: Right.
0: It is not the widespread voters out there. Is that what they were thinking? Because they know the weakness of that answer. That was horrible, and they let that pass.
1: Yeah, they did. Sometimes emotion wins in election cycles. Maybe that's what went on.
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12: From ABC News, I'm Dave Packer. A race against time in Nepal for survivors after catastrophic flash flooding this week.
13: Officials say the death toll nearing 600, and that could keep rising. ABC's Tom Sophie Burridge on the rescue effort.
14: This is a highly complex operation in very, very challenging conditions for those rescue teams. We're seeing helicopters clearly playing a key role, trying to get into those remote communities, which were simply devastated by that wall of debris and water on Wednesday. 2.5 days on from this disaster, the scale of tragedy in Nepal is becoming clearer. Nepalese officials now believe that close to 2,000 people are missing.
13: The jury sent home as deliberations continue in the Lindsay Clancy murder trial. The Massachusetts mother, acknowledging that she killed her three children, but claims she's not criminally responsible because she was suffering from postpartum psychosis. ABC's Peter Haralambos.
15: We understand that the jury requested two specific pieces of evidence. One is the knife that Clancy used to try to commit suicide. This was the knife that was found in her second floor bedroom. She used it to cut her wrist and cut her neck before jumping out of that window. That incident, of course, leaving her paralyzed from the waist down. The other thing was some of the pill bottles that were recovered from her home.
13: Virginia is removing Confederate statues from Capitol Square, a public park and civic campus in Richmond. Democratic State Senator Mike Jones calls the presence of these monuments a misrepresentation of what Virginia stands for.
16: Monuments, as I've always said, they're symbols. They point to something beyond themselves. Is this what the Commonwealth is about? Is this where we want to direct people to? And it's not.
13: Venezuela's interim president, Delcy Rodriguez, saying in a statement that her country is entering a new era of recovery and growth after President Trump announced Friday a historic U.S.-Venezuela oil deal that he claims will lower gas prices. You're listening to ABC News.
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13: The Trump administration's immigration policy hasn't pulled back on efforts to deport unauthorized immigrants in the U.S., including outspoken supporters of the president. Here's ABC Chief Justice Correspondent Pierre Thomas.
19: DHS tells us that controversial right-wing provocateur Milo Yiannopoulos, a British citizen, is now in ICE detention after his arrest in New Orleans after overstaying his visa. A former high-profile Trump supporter, he is now awaiting deportation.
13: A federal judge has ruled that the Pentagon's efforts to designate AI company Anthropic a national security threat are unconstitutional. The Pentagon and Anthropic were set to partner with one another, but the Pentagon rejected safeguards requested by Anthropic. ABC's Elizabeth Schulze has more.
20: How we got here was Anthropic and the Defense Department were in these negotiations for a contract. They had been in a contract for years, and they virtually fell apart because Anthropic said, we want to make sure that there are restrictions on our technology, Claude. A lot of people heard of it, a very popular AI tool. We want to make sure that there are restrictions that Claude is not used for mass surveillance of Americans or for lethal autonomous weapons. Well, the Pentagon said, we don't want you putting any terms on this. And basically, the deal fell apart. And then in the wake of that, the Pentagon designated it as a national security risk.
13: Tennessee Governor Bill Lee and the Nashville International Airport announcing a partnership to rename the airport in honor of Dolly Parton. Dave Packer, ABC News.
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3: 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Gary McNamara and Eric Hurley talk about everything from politics to social issues and news of the day. 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
26: 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He is Eric Hurley and I'm

0: my lawn is, except for one part in the back, which really is the easement, which is like it's slanted down. And so water runs right off. There's just a small area there that's brown. The rest of it, I was, yesterday I went, summer's over.
1: Yeah.
0: Because, but I went out in the afternoon, just to, like 4 o'clock, just to swim a couple of laps in the pool. It felt cold.
1: Yeah.
0: It was 100 degrees. It felt cold.
1: Dry air evaporating that that water very quickly. That's evaporative cooling right there.
0: That's the whole concept of a swamp cooler, isn't it? And so it was just a weird day, but I went, wow, the lawn's green. I watered the lawn. I'm like, well, there's no. Now, when I cut it probably Thursday, the top of it, just because it's, you know, because it's still going to be 100, 101 out, but it's not going to be 110. You know, there still may be some stress, you know, on the grass.
1: Yeah, if it's not shaded, if it's not a shaded area, if it gets sun, there are two spots in my lawn that get sun 100% of the day. I don't know how, but it's getting sun right now. And it, I don't know how it works, but no, there are two spots. And the problem with, and we've had actually a fairly nice breeze. It's the breeze has been great, actually. Not high winds, but a nice breeze.
0: Wonderful.
1: But that's like a low-level blow dryer on your lawn the whole time. That's basically what that is. And I kind of knew this, but I read recently again that the best time to cut your lawn, like when we're going through a stretch of what we do, now, listen, if you live out in Arizona or parts of Nevada, you don't have to cut your rocks, okay? So you just wait until the fall. You can cut your rocks then. They have stone lawns out there, which actually probably would be pretty, and parts of New Mexico, same thing. That would probably be pretty cool. But they say that you, if you cut it in the evening, which, by the way, is you've just peaked at the hottest part of the day, but as the sun, you know, if you've got enough time to cut it, you know, as the sun starts to go down, there's less stress on the grass, and then you can cool it off by watering after you cut it. But really, there's nothing you can do if there's that sun exposure, because it won't matter. The top of the lawn is just gonna burn. That's the way it's gonna. When you run, I don't know how many days we've had at 100 or above, but it's been, you know, a month.
0: Yeah, I haven't had rain since, I don't know, maybe like July 20th.
1: Oh, yeah, I haven't had any rain.
0: I've been, now there's been spots of rain. Thought I was going to get some yesterday, but it was great because I actually went out, and to me, this is fall. The cloud cover was so great yesterday. I rode the bike. I rode 15 miles, you know, at 11 o'clock. That, believe me, I would not have done the day before. And so that was just, it was wonderful. I got all my exercise in and all that. But I looked at it when I went out in the late afternoon and did a few laps in the pool. I went, it's fall. To me, it's because the sun's a little bit, I can tell it's a little bit lower in the sky. I went, it's fall. Okay. And that's the weirdest thing growing up in Buffalo, that I, somebody who grew up in Buffalo, where the temperature probably now is 75 degrees, 75 to 80 there, you know, but it can be 100 degrees, and I'm like, okay, that's not my that's now my definition of fall. But let's get to the whole tariff thing. It's really interesting, the whole Canada thing. I find it just fascinating because everybody seems to be off the topic. You know, it's like, well, these tariffs are justified because Canada is socialist, blah, blah, blah, blah, blah, blah, blah, blah, blah. And our point has always been, let's look at the economics of it. And we live in a day and age when if you're a Republican, there's a certain level of populist Republican, just like there is a socialist Democrat that believes that you can manipulate an economy to success by doing the things that you wish to do. And, you know, what we have seen in the whole tariff thing and what was promised did not come true. I just saw the latest Federal Reserve analysis of the tariffs. Let me just see what was, if it was specifically. Well, I'll go look at that here in a little bit. We'll get to that in a little bit because I have to put my, it's on my phone, so I don't want to be doing that when I'm on the air. But when you look at, you know, one of the reasons we have to do this is because all this has to be done because

0: we're failing.
1: Yeah.
0: Right?
1: Right.
0: The whole thing is we're failing. Things are not working correctly.
1: Mm-hmm.
0: The economy has failed us.
1: Mm-hmm.
0: Capitalism has failed us.
1: Mm-hmm.
0: Is that true?
1: No. No.
0: Is any of that true at all? What are the statistics? All right. We brought this to you the other day. Because the whole thing is, if you're going to manipulate an economy, it has to be based on that the economy has failed the people, that people have fallen behind. Great article written, again, National Review. Michael Strain goes right into it. Critics argue that liberalism has not delivered broad-based prosperity. Both the president, the vice president, and Democrats are selling the same thing. Now, they're going about it differently, degrees of what they wish to do.
1: Mm-hmm.
0: But they're both selling it, that it has failed, and that's why we need to change it. Critics argue that liberalism has not delivered broad-based prosperity. An attack can be convincingly defended against in the comfortable language of statistics and quantitative analysis. But their critique goes further, asserting that free markets and capitalism is morally corrosive. That's the second part of it. This critique, too, is off base. On the former, here we go. The free enterprise system has delivered employment opportunities and rising wages, living standards, and wealth. The rate at which people ages 25 to 54 participate in the workforce is, these are all from government statistics, workforce is currently higher than it was at the onset of the 2008 financial crisis or the COVID-19 pandemic before that happened. Adjusted for inflation, the average wages for non-supervisory workers, that's the working person, right?
1: Yep.
0: The one both parties are trying to hit.
1: Yep.
0: The average wages for non-supervisory workers has increased 41% over the last three decades.
1: Mm.
0: Real median household income grew by 39% from 1994 to 2024, the most recent year that's available. Real household income for the bottom 20% has increased by 80% from 1990 to 2022, the last year data is available, after just adjusting for inflation, taxes, and transfer payments.
1: Hmm.
0: Again, real household income for the bottom 20% has increased 80% from 1990 to 2022. After adjusting for inflation, taxes, and transfer payments, the inflation-adjusted wealth of families in the bottom 25% has tripled from 1989 to 2022, which again is the last year that data is available from the United States government. On a consumption basis, well over 20% of households were in poverty in the 1960s compared to 1% today.
1: Hmm.
0: Now, what has caused an increase in prices over the last few years? As we mentioned on yesterday's show.
1: Well, how far back you want to go? It's a combination of tariffs and the inflation created by...
0: Well, no, I'm going back to 20, basically over the, you know, since COVID,
1: mm-hmm.
0: when we have seen when inflation has hit...
1: That's government spending.
0: Inflation.
1: That's
0: government spending caused it.
1: Mm-hmm.
0: When you look at the 2008-2009 economic crisis, government caused it.
1: Yep.
0: Government getting it. Socialism caused it. Pseudo-government private agencies where government, again, controlling more of the capital in the housing market and attempting to manipulate the housing market is what caused everything that happened. 2008-2009 would not have happened without government intervention and Fannie Mae and Freddie Mac. Banks would have never, private banks would have never taken the risk if they didn't have to in order to compete with those pseudo-government agencies of Fannie Mae and Freddie Mac that still exist today, that should not exist. They should not exist at all. And if you look at what has happened when it comes to, since COVID, massive government spending, massive government infusion to buy its own debt, printing money, buying our own debt. All of these things that we're doing to manipulate an economy to success instead of just leaving the damn thing alone.
1: Well, if we leave it alone, things could happen. Look at what's happening now.
0: And when you look at, for example, tariffs, you can see the line on tariffs when they peaked last year at basically 12% rate, and now we're down to 7%. You can look at the graph. It is incredible how the increase in manufacturing, as soon as it started coming down, the increase in manufacturing started going up and job creation started going up. When it was going up, it went down.
1: Yeah.
0: When right. the tariff rate went down, the manufacturing went up. We pay right now. Let me see. See here, we Americans now pay 75% more for aluminum than the rest of the world and 64% more for steel, which means what? You can't export.
1: Right.
0: You can't produce things in the United States to export to the rest of the world if your base price is 75% higher for aluminum and 64% for steel. These are with the new ones that the president has put in again. But that's the reality of what happens when you put in tariffs. Our thing is not whether a tariff is justified or not, because you can make the case that tariffs are justified at times. But when you enact tariffs as part of your economic plan that you can control, I'm going to tariff them over here, tariff them over here. I don't like what you said over here. There's going to be a tariff over there. Remember that one?
1: Mm-hmm.
0: Who was it? Who was it? The I don't like what she said. I don't like her attitude. We're going to throw another 10% tariff on.
1: Mm-hmm.
0: The president does believe that he can manipulate an economy to success through tariffs.
1: Yeah.
0: On one hand. On the other hand, that he has taken off regulations.
1: Yeah.
0: He doesn't want to micromanage in those cases.
1: Well, he also puts exemptions in on tariffs.
0: Well,
1: the,
0: yeah. Well,
1: temporary ground beef. Exemption, the 200 plus food products that they put exemptions on in December. And so, and they stated in December, and they stated with the ground beef, it will save families money.
0: I had a guy who wrote me that very upset at me
1: for
0: my attitude and my loudness, which is the frustration of the president when it comes to the, you know, the, what he did with the beef stuff, because
1: right.
0: that was just mind boggling. I mean, it was just, I don't think I got loud about that. It was more laughing because he basically said, okay, we want foreign manufacturers to dump their beef at below market prices in the United States. And it's the complete opposite of what he has been promoting. Mm-hmm. He's all over the place here. Mm-hmm. The guy said he was very upset at me for my tone. Even though in the end we are right. He actually wrote that. Even though in the end you are right on all of this, he didn't like my tone.
1: Yeah.
0: And I was like, my God. I mean, it's like, what's wrong with people?
1: Well, it's a very simple equation. My question is, why aren't more people outraged about it?
0: Yeah.
1: Or is it a quiet outrage? Are they not willing to vocalize, which by the way, if you're not willing to vocalize and you have the opportunity to do that, you're not forced to, that's your choice. But the more people who do that, who sit silent when they know something is wrong, then the more we should expect those wrong things to be the rule of the day. We should expect that those types of policies are going to be the policies we live under for generations.
0: And I infuriate, you know, we infuriate people when we say, look, the president lied on tariffs when he said that foreign manufacturers paid them and Bessent was out there saying, no, they don't.
1: Right.
0: We all know the American public pays for it now.
1: Yeah.
0: We all know.
1: Yeah.
0: Why did the president lie?
1: Well, because he wanted people to think that.
0: Why did he want people to think that? Why would you Why not just tell the American public the truth? He was out there last week saying, well, you're all willing to pay extra for gasoline as long as we can take down Iran.
1: Well, no, he said that about tariffs. People are willing to pay extra.
0: Yeah.
1: People want to pay extra. And it's great because we have all this money coming in. Well, conservatives don't look at this as a positive when the federal government is saying, we're doing things to create more revenue.
0: And when Bessent was saying the American public already had the money, the Treasury Department had it, so we had it. And it's like, stop it. Because Bessent has been telling the truth on tariffs.
1: Right.
0: Then he decided not to tell the truth.
1: Right.
0: If it's in your wallet, it's different than being in the Treasury Department.
1: Right.
0: Don't do that. We are Red Eye Radio.
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3: The extreme heat of the past month over much of the nation's southern tier reflected in consecutive days of triple-digit heat in some areas. Now this week in several parts of the region, according to USDA meteorologist Brad Rippey,
4: we are seeing temperatures backing down just ever so slightly early this week.
3: However, the high pressure ridge is expected to re-strengthen by this weekend.
4: And temperatures across the south central United States will start climbing back into the 100 to even 105 to locally 110 degree range.
3: That means continued impact, such as heat stress on cattle and reduced soil moisture affecting crops.
4: The further east you move, though, we have seen some tempering of that heat by afternoon thunderstorms, and the coverage of the thunderstorms has actually expanded a bit this week. But unfortunately, just only so much you can do when those temperatures are climbing into the high 90s to low 100s. Afternoon thunderstorms are providing limited relief, but overall we continue to lose ground.
3: I'm Rod Bain reporting for the U.S. Department of Agriculture in Washington, D.C.
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0: We are Red Eye Radio. He is Eric Cronin. I'm Gary McNamara. Yeah, looking at the actual chart from the Federal Reserve, the 2026 manufacturing surge arrived as the effective tariff rates fell. And they go, the initial rate was 12.1%, and then he started putting in all the, remember, the exception here, and then you can see when he's putting in the exceptions, as it starts lowering, the manufacturing starts going up, the industrial production. Then when the Supreme Court finds it unconstitutional, it skyrockets as the effective tariff rate goes down to 7%. Industrial production, it's completely the opposite, goes right up.
1: Yeah.
0: You can see it in the graph.
1: Yeah.
0: Why? Economics.
1: Yep. And you can't change that.
0: Can't change economics.
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0: ABC News, I'm Dave Packer. A race against time in Nepal for survivors after catastrophic flash flooding this week. Officials say the death toll has surpassed 600 and more than 2,500 are missing. That includes at least 90 U.S. citizens. ABC's Britt Clenitz in Kathmandu, Nepal.
1: Hospitals now dealing with an influx of victims from the disaster zone as rescuers fight against the clock in tough terrain and monsoon downpours to find survivors, including the dozens of Americans still unaccounted for.
0: The jury sent home for the weekend as deliberations continue in the Lindsay Clancy murder trial. The Massachusetts mother acknowledges she killed her three children, but claims she's not criminally responsible because she was suffering from postpartum psychosis. Venezuela interim president Delcy Rodriguez saying in a statement, her country is entering a new era of recovery and growth after President Trump announced Friday a historic U.S.-Venezuela oil deal that he claims will lower gas.
2: Hello, America. Mark Levin here. Many people seem to be incubating a rage looking for somewhere to go. I do this show for you. And when you're not interested in it anymore, I will just go away.
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1: And he is Eric Carlin, and I'm Gary McNamara. 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
1: You know, the entire thing on economics, when we talk about, you know, where we are as a country and socialism, you know, now creeping into the Republican Party, the populist socialism that they're trying to portray as being conservative, just free markets regulated correctly. You know, to me, I go back to the one guy who communicated with us and said, yeah, you guys are right, but I just don't like, you know, the way, you know, you're so frustrated and loud about it. Mm. Well, we should be frustrated or loud.
2: Mm.
1: When the Republican Party that has been the party of free markets.
2: Yeah.
1: When the Republican Party and the people that vote in it, mm-hmm, start being delusional,
2: mm-hmm,
1: and start believing that, yes, our party can control the economy better than their party can control the economy, you are delving into a economic philosophy that has absolutely destroyed other nations.
2: Yeah, yeah.
1: And we should be here on Red Eye Radio and other people that really are conservative and free markets and understand economic history and understand economics, which isn't hard. Economics isn't hard. Everyone can understand economics. It's how people respond to incentive. Put that to everything out there and you don't fall for the BS.
2: Yeah. Yeah. I mean, you know, it goes back to what we have said since you and I started working together. The people come and go. The ideas remain.
1: Yeah.
2: The ideas, and as you pointed out, I don't know how many times over the years, I wish I had a penny for every time you said it. You can't change economics. People cannot change economics. The government can't change economics. They can manipulate. I look at it this way. I've always looked at it as a track coach can't necessarily make you run faster, but they can put their foot out and trip you. I look at that as, you know, the government basically getting in the way through regulation. By the way, Trump knows all this. And Trump knows this with tariffs. Otherwise, we wouldn't have seen one exemption along the way. Not one. We wouldn't see the ground beef dump. We wouldn't see the 200 plus food tariffs. The argument is over. He ended it, not me. If you have a question about it, ask him. I'm not the one who wavers from what I believe and contradicts what I say from day to day, back and forth and back and forth. And I may change my opinion if I learn something new. But when it comes to economics, there is nothing new. When it comes to the very basic principles of the economy, the free market works as the free market is going to work. And when it becomes less free through government intervention, whether it's regulation or tariffs or anything else that the government is going to do, then We pay for it. The consumer pays for it. And when those people are out of office, we keep paying for it. These are the things with that the 9+% in inflation during the Democrat reign there a few years ago is still hurting us today. And because of how inflation works and the economy works, we're still going to be paying the same price. Prices aren't going to come down, with few exceptions. There will be no true deflation unless we get into the Great Depression again. That's the only time we've actually seen true deflation, is in a time when people had no money and could barely feed and house themselves. And so we don't want that to happen. So it's hopefully, and I don't see that happening, will never happen again. But the fact is, what the other side of that equation is, prices will continue to go up from here. Even if we hit the target rate of just 2% inflation, that means prices are still going up. Prices coming down, bringing prices down, should never have been a political promise in 24. It should have been, we're going to expand the economy and give you greater buying power. That's what we want to do. The inflation happened, and there's not much we can do on bringing the prices down to pre-2019 levels. But what we can do is get out of the way with deregulation and give you greater buying power through a stronger economy, and leave it at that. You don't have to. These are promises that were made that were completely unnecessary politically when you've got the reality working for you already. This is the frustration. The frustration is that reality does work for you. Reality works for you because you didn't start this. But when you jump in and then you become leadership, when you are in power, at that point you own it, when you touch it, when you decide you're going to try and change it in any way, that government manipulation is always going to cost you, unless it's deregulation. It's always going to cost the consumer.
1: And part of the frustration is, you know, once, I don't hear it much, but once, well, you guys think you're so smart. No, just the opposite.
2: Right. Yeah.
1: Just the opposite. You've got a significant number of Republicans that just are burying their heads in the sand. Look, Newt Gingrich wrote on this yesterday, just a couple hours ago. Republicans cannot win the affordability argument by telling Americans everything is fine.
2: Yeah, right.
1: What we can do is show them what is changing. Prescription drug prices are falling. Tax relief is putting more money in Americans' pockets. We are working to lower the cost of health care, housing, energy, and unnecessary regulation. There is a real strategy underway to lower cost and rebuild economic growth. Our job is to explain it clearly, honestly, and with the facts people can see in their own lives. It's too late now with the midterms 2 months away.
2: Yeah, right.
1: And that's been our entire point. It's not the political point when you sit there and point, yeah, but, you know, that's an unfair trading practice because we need to put tariffs there. Our point was being honest on economics. You aren't going to become and build yourself a rich nation by tariffing, by putting tariffs on. Because when you make things more expensive, you produce less of it.
2: Yep.
1: That's like gravity.
2: Yep.
1: That has the economic certainty of gravity. And for Republicans to pretend that doesn't exist or ignore it or say, I'm going to just not comment on it because I practice political idolatry towards this particular person, that's on you. And we should be angry about it. And we should be frustrated that Republicans are now more and more every day saying to hell with free markets.
2: Yeah.
1: And ignoring the reality of free markets versus socialism, which is the worst economic system ever devised, which destroys nations and destroys economic output and destroys people's quality of life, and you pretend it doesn't exist.
2: Right.
1: To sit there and take a hard look at what the Republican Party is doing and how socialism is creeping in and then promoting it as economic justice, that's actually a bigger problem than what the Democrats are doing, because it gives the Democrats the excuse to say, look at what you people are doing.
2: Yeah.
1: You agree with us.
2: Right. It's, you know, this is the door you kick open time and time again that I've seen, you and I have seen, the Republican Party do far too often. It's akin to Newt Gingrich sitting with Nancy Pelosi.
1: Yeah.
2: You need to get with your elected representatives on climate change.
1: I know.
2: Once you do this, I mean, class of 94 Newt Gingrich.
1: Yeah, I know. And then what? Then
2: it's... Because it works for you politically? Well, that's basically what he was saying at the one breakfast when he said, hey, Republicans need to kind of get with it.
1: Even if you don't agree with it, we can't fight it.
2: It's the trend, basically, is what he was saying.
1: Yeah. Never forget.
2: I don't give two soups about trends. Almost said the other word.
1: I know. I came close a couple times this week.
2: I don't care about trends. Trends are what send you off the deep end, too. And as a nation, we can't afford it. Look at where the trends got us. Look at what's going on. Take every level of the cost of government out of it. Now, there's necessary roles. And conservatives believe in them. Beyond necessary roles, look at government intervention. And it didn't start with Donald Trump and tariffs.
1: No.
2: In fact, he didn't start tariffs.
1: No.
2: But when you look at the cost of government intervention, add that into the cost of everything. It's absolutely stupid that we're paying what we pay. We shouldn't be paying what we pay for it, because we're the king of the free economy. This is what it should be, except more and more control. There's the problem. If you have any thought that government revenue coming in as a result of the people paying more, your own citizens paying more, if that is your thought, whether it's taxes, tariffs, or anything else, because a tariff is a tax, if you have any thought in that direction, that is not a conservative thought. That is not what the founding fathers intended. And it's not what we should be as a nation.
1: And when you start lying about economics as a political party to promote the populist socialism, which is increasing in popularity in the Republican Party, that, with the long history of Republicans and free markets in the United States, is absolutely immoral.
2: Yeah, it is. The people come and go. But when the parties, when the two major parties start blending more and more and more and more, we've heard this over the years. Well, they just all blend together. And that was kind of a populist complaint. It is more and more true.
1: It's getting closer, especially on economics.
2: Oh, easily, yeah.
1: We are Red Eye Radio.
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0: We're Red Eye Radio. He's Eric Corley, and I'm Gary McNamara. By the way, Enes Kanter Freedom banned from Chicago Sky home games. There's no WNBA ban, but he's banned. Why?
1: Why? What if he changes his mind?
0: He says,
1: oh no, no, and he wants to wear the same t-shirt the coach wore. Can he get back in? This is what I asked the other day.
0: Well, he's being discriminated against as a woman.
1: Right. How dare you?
0: It's the continuing misogyny of the self-misogyny of the WNBA.
2: Yep.
0: He wore a shirt.
1: Yep.
0: She pointed him out.
1: Yeah.
0: The player did.
1: Yeah. Wow. Yeah.

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10: From ABC News, I'm Dave Packer. Deliberations in the Lindsay Clancy trial are suspended for the weekend. Her defense says she was suffering from postpartum psychosis. Prosecutors say she knew what she was doing when she killed her three children. ABC's Deborah Roberts following the trial in Plymouth, Massachusetts.
11: Clancy's defense arguing that the former labor and delivery nurse was over-medicated, misdiagnosed, and in the grip of postpartum psychosis when she strangled 5-year-old Cora, 3-year-old Dawson, and 8-month-old Callan. But prosecutors countering that Clancy meticulously planned the murders, mapping out how long her husband would be out of the house.
10: It's a race against time in Nepal following the deadly flood this week.
12: The disaster was caused when a glacier that was holding back a lake collapsed, unleashing a 40-mile-an-hour wall of rock and ice and water more than 150 feet high. Overnight, chopper rescue efforts halted over fears another nearby lake that was formed by the initial landslide could also burst and cause another catastrophic flood. So far, that lake is holding.
10: ABC's Britt Clendett in Kathmandu. Officials say the death toll has risen to nearly 600, with now more than 2,000 missing. In Washington, Friday, tens of thousands of people marched for a Defend the Vote event on the 63rd anniversary of Dr. Martin Luther King Jr.'s I Have a Dream speech. Vermont Senator Bernie Sanders, while addressing the crowd, said Dr. King's dream is not being realized.
13: Tragically, that dream of a more just and equitable society has never been under greater threat than it is right now.
10: Fed Chair Kevin Warsh telling the annual economic conference in Jackson Hole that policymakers need to keep fighting inflation. Investors now putting the odds of a September rate hike at more than 50%. You're listening to ABC News.
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10: Former Bosnian Serb General Ratko Mladic died this week while serving a life sentence for war crimes in the Yugoslavia wars. Mladic was the leader behind the Srebrenica massacre. ABC's Christiana Ampour reported on the massacre for CNN.
16: The men and boys were taken out. 7,000 Bosnian Muslim men and boys were marched to their deaths. They were machine gunned. They were put in mass graves. They were slaughtered. It was the worst thing that had happened in Europe since World War II.
10: The latest measles outbreak is why Dr. Alok Patel says vaccines are the most effective way to prevent potentially deadly diseases like this from spreading.
17: We're approaching 2,800 cases that are counted. There's probably a lot more that are out there in at least 45 states. And so this outbreak is still rampant in multiple areas. And just a reminder to everyone that 2 doses of the MMR vaccine gives you 97% lifelong protection. We should actually be seeing no headlines for the measles because we eliminated it in the year 2000. We're going backwards, but we can take care of it.
10: Norway's royal palace says King Harald V died Friday morning at the National Hospital in Oslo. Harald's son has taken the throne as Haakon VIII. His daughter now becomes next in line for the throne under a 1990 constitutional reform that now allows succession to the firstborn regardless of gender. The law was not made retroactive, so it does not apply to Haakon's older sister. Dave Packer, ABC News.
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0: Now, it's Red Eye Radio. Gary McNamara and Eric Harley talk about everything from politics to social issues and news of the day. Whether you're up late or you're just starting your day, welcome to the show from the Relief Factor Studios. 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
22: All across America, we are Red Eye Radio. He is Eric Harley, and I'm Gary McNamara. Welcome and good morning.
2: Hi.
22: You know, the one thing we've talked about a lot is, you know, the opinion of conservatives or even the opinion of Republicans and, you know, overall most Republicans, and said there's nothing really radical there.
2: Right.
22: You know, and we have said the part.

0: And then when after he after he left Fox News recently, where he really said, "Wow, I really didn't say what I wanted to say there." Oh, so you were saying what somebody else wanted
1: you
0: to say?
1: So you were faking it?
0: Yeah. It's like, what? And then Candace Owen, it's like, sorry.
1: Okay.
0: You know, you're gone. You're not a part of the party anymore. So the Republican Party, except really when you look at it, because conservative wise on social issues, you know, is it that they're remaining strong or that the Democrats have just gone bat soup insane on the cultural issues?
1: Yeah.
0: But Michael Schellenberger, part of the Twitter files, as you remember, not a Trump fan, not a Republican, wrote on X yesterday about a new study that's out. Since 2016, mainstream news media, university professors, and Democratic politicians have argued that Trump and the Republicans grew extreme and that their extremism drove America's polarization. And he goes through all the different people that wrote on it, you know, from Ezra Klein back in 2020, and just goes through all the number of Democrats. And much of the mainstream news media over the last decade declared the Republicans a fascist party with Trump equivalent to Hitler. But Republican voters never radicalized. In February, researchers at the University of Cambridge's political psychology lab found the opposite of the conventional wisdom. Conventional wisdom. No, it wasn't. Right-leaning Americans have remained fairly stable in their positions for the last 35 years, said the senior author who runs the lab, and may feel left behind as half the country has shifted towards an ever more progressive outlook on many issues. The co-authors sorted Americans by their opinions on actual issues rather than by party or ideological identity, which, of course, we did. We said, let's look at the issues.
1: Right, right.
0: They analyzed more than 35,000 responses to the American National Election Studies from 1988 to 2024, covering 14 core issues from abortion to health insurance to racial discrimination. Pew Research's own value survey running since 1994 point the same way on most cultural issues, showing Republicans holding flat or in some cases becoming more liberal. For example, between 1994 and 2017, the share of Republicans telling Pew that immigrants strengthened the country rose from 30% to 42%. Republicans' acceptance of homosexuality rose as well.
1: I can't find what I was looking for here.
0: I had it here. It expanded. I can't find the rest that I was looking for. Here he goes. But while, oh, there it is. The share of Republicans, telling Pew that immigrants strengthened the country rose from 30 to 42%, a move towards a liberal position, in large part because of the propaganda the media and the leftists have been spewing for, okay, no, that was a response for decades. That was a response. No, I don't think so. Look, Trump even talks about legal immigrants. They use immigrants instead of illegal versus legal. And there's a difference.
1: It's very different discussions.
0: All right, let me get back to here. While the left's radicalization should not come as a surprise to anyone on X, it will to the vast majority of Democrat primary voters who believe, here we go now, Fauci is a hero of science, rationality, and compassion. Conservatives are censoring great books. ICE is as bad as the Gestapo, anti-black racism.

0: racism is pervasive and crippling. Trump and the Republicans are fascist. MAGA almost overthrew the government. Transgenderism is a kind of homosexuality. Toxic masculinity is omnipresent and oppressive. And climate change is causing natural disasters and much, much more. If you don't believe me, just watch a few minutes of MS Now or just go and talk to the Democrat partisans. And while the evidence of the left's radicalization has been growing, what's new is the sheer accumulation of evidence on one side of the ledger. While progressives and the media will no doubt try to ignore this reality for as long as they can, the evidence will eventually catch up with them culturally, politically, or both. And we've said this when you look at it, the radical transgender movement, identity politics. Think about how radical that is. You judge people by groups and not individuals.
1: Yeah.
0: Republicans don't do that.
1: Nope.
0: Democrats do that. They own that. They own the misogyny of the radical, transgender movement.
1: Mm-hmm. Yep.
0: You know, they're the ones now that are talking about getting rid of the Senate, destroying the Constitution, getting rid of the three branches of government, getting rid of the separation of powers, getting rid of the Senate, the abolition of police, getting rid of the military,
1: mm-hmm.
0: getting rid of the presidency, getting rid of the Supreme Court, because they would put it under the authority of one house of a legislature, which would control everything.
1: Right.
0: They're the absolute radicals, you know, and when you look at it here, you can break it down. Fauci is a hero of science, rationality, and compassion. We know that's not true. Conservatives are censoring great books. And you're going, where did that come from? As I've said, look at the ACLU ad that they're running for you to donate $19 a month. That's the first thing they bring up.
1: Yep.
0: Is that conservatives are banning books. They say banning books.
1: Yeah.
0: And you and I are going, what the hell are they talking about? What do you mean banning books? Oh, age-appropriate material for children.
1: Yeah.
0: That we've always done.
1: Always as a society, right, until the radicals came along.
0: You know, I can remember in the late 60s, early 70s when I was growing up, I mean, it was commonplace to say, let the kids read Hustler magazine.
1: Right. It was in all the school libraries.
0: Exactly.
1: You wouldn't get sent home for having one. You would be applauded.
0: And how do I know age-appropriate material was always something that it was even going on back then? A Catcher in the Rye.
1: Mm-hmm.
0: Still remember, there was a big to-do, and I must have been in 10th grade. I remember going to the library. I wonder if this book, what does it say?
1: Yeah.
0: You know, what's going on?
1: Yeah, right.
0: And I'll never forget, I read it. I go, really, that's it? But I don't think that it should go to a 5th grader. But it's age-appropriate material. It's not conservatives are banning or censoring great books for adults. And that's what they're attempting to portray, so they're lying about that.
1: We had permission slips that had to be signed by the parents when they started teaching biology.
0: Oh, sex education, yeah.
1: Mm-hmm.
0: Yeah.
1: The teacher said, listen, we're going to talk sex education. I raised my hand and said, sure, what do you want to know?
0: Yeah, and you told them. Yeah,
1: I taught the class.
0: Well, that's because you were already headed towards that heavy metal mentality.
1: That's right. Yeah, I already knew. I was schooled already.
0: Wait a minute, the old heavy metal mentality. Now it's reborn Christians. That's heavy metal guitars.
1: Right. Everyone was like, "Wow, you know, I'm really old. I think I should probably start praying if I want any chance of getting into heaven after all I've done." No.
0: But when you look at all this, ICE is as bad as the Gestapo. This is what they believe.
1: Yeah. Oh, yeah.
0: Anti-black racism is pervasive and crippling.
1: Mm-hmm.
0: It is in the Democratic Party. Mm-hmm. Republicans and Trump are fascists. There's no evidence of that at all. MAGA almost overthrew the government. No, they didn't. Mm-hmm. Transgenderism is a kind of homosexuality. That's what they believe. Toxic masculinity is omnipresent and oppressive. That's what they believe. Why? They practice it in the radical transgender movement and the misogyny of, when you think about it, the things that they believe Republicans do is what they're actually doing.
1: Yeah.
0: But it's delusional.
1: Yeah.
0: Meaning their opinions of Republicans are based on something that Republicans don't even believe.
1: Right.
0: They don't hold those thoughts.
1: Nope. Nope. And this is something that, again, you know, the radicals are, it's very clear. People know this. And I really wish I could get into the minds of some of the rank and file Democrats.
0: That's something I would love to do, to forget all Democrats who are willing to actually discuss it, but you can't find them.
1: Well, the thing is, it's never going to happen because they're not going to talk because, you know, the mob rules. The DSA will come out after you, or whoever the mob of the moment has to be or is. And you cannot talk about how you believe if you want to in any way counter what your side is doing on the left, then forget it. And I just think it's not really a silent majority, you know, because they still vote for Democrats. And the DSA candidates are winning elections right now. A couple of them. That will continue until people decide enough is enough. But I don't see that coming. I don't have anything that tells me that's going to happen. I don't see anything in our future, for the foreseeable future, that's going to change anything.
0: No.
1: On any of these items, because the radicals on the left, they control the left. And if you're not on board, remember, silence is violence. So you can't really do anything about it.
0: And I think it's important. That's why we've always used the radical transgender movement as the benchmark, because that's been around the longest for about 10 years. Mm-hmm. That's even comes before to fund the police, to fund the military, get rid of the Senate. I mean, all that stuff. Mm-hmm. You know, it's that. And I really believe that part of that is if we can convince people of something that has no basis in science, that is impossible, if we, through peer pressure, can convince them that something which is so self-evident, and that's sex, and so scientifically clear, sex is not scientifically clear, then we can convince them of anything. If we can convince them that up is down.
1: Oh, yeah.
0: Yeah. And we're succeeding at it, well, then we can convince, we can have a cult of rage, of emotion, of insanity based in no type of critical thinking or no logic at all. None.
1: Because that's really the game. People think, all right, why in the world are they so radical? Because if you can change the reality in people's minds, or at least have them to the point of what the issue my concern that I just issued a moment ago, and not have them say anything, have them remain silent about it and still support your side. That's the same kind of control. If you can control that and have some of them buy fully into up is down, as you mentioned, then you've got full control of a society. And without the Constitution and without the government set up this way, the way it is, and with full control of the means of production and the capital, you have communism and you have it for ages, not generations.
0: And if you can convince people that the truth is not the truth, and also convince them not to be open-minded, and listen and understand the opposition's beliefs, because they don't understand the opposition's belief and have no care to.
1: Right.
0: It's simply, we believe this because we hate you, because we believe you're this label that we can't even define.
1: Right. Yeah, it's insane.
0: We are Red Eye Radio.
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2: 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Typically, the highest rates across major segments are paid for loads negotiated on Sundays, and the highest volume of loads for all segments is seen on Mondays, also the weekday that tends to be the best for flatbed negotiations, yielding the best rates. Owner-operators tend to have less negotiation strength on Tuesday, which shows the lowest weekday spread between brokers' offered rates and actual paid rates. Broker offers tend to rise by Wednesday, as the end of the week is in sight. This day also seems optimal for the 3 o'clock hustle, so-called for its reliance on that afternoon time of day, when brokers are getting nervous, to improve negotiation strength. Stay mindful of this system to maximize your revenue. 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

0: We are Red Eye Radio. He's Eric Carly, and I'm Gary McNamara. Coming up following the bottom of the hour, a poll out there that you're just, I mean, it's true. I believe this poll is true.
1: Yeah.
0: But it's mind-boggling, and I don't know another case of another politician that's been polled like this that exists like it.
1: Yeah.
0: And right. We'll have that coming up following the bottom of the hour. All right. What was the U.S. military plane there? John Ratcliffe, CIA director, was in Moscow. They tried to keep it secret. It's not secret. Nobody will comment on it. Even somebody from Russia said, well, we don't know anything about it.
1: Well, they said it's just the two sides getting together. That's the only thing that came out of Russia is that it was just a meeting between the two sides.
0: Over what?
2: Over what?
1: You know, they've been bombarding Ukraine. So that's the first thing that comes to mind, because they're using pretty sophisticated drones now to do that.
0: Reuters reported the Kremlin said it had no information about the latest flight.
1: 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There was one spokesperson, I just read the quote a minute ago, I'll try and pull the story back up. And they just basically said, it's between the two sides. What?
0: Yeah, we know that.
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0: ABC News, I'm Dave Packard. Deliberations in the Lindsay Clancy trial suspended for the weekend. Her defense says she was suffering from postpartum psychosis. Prosecutor said she knew what she was doing when she killed her three children. A race against time in Nepal following the deadly flooding this week.
1: Overnight, chopper rescue efforts halted over fears another nearby lake that was formed by the initial landslide could also burst and cause another catastrophic flood. So far, that lake is holding.
0: ABC's Britt Clendid in Kathmandu. Officials say the death toll has risen to nearly 600, with now more than 2,000 missing. In Washington, D.C. Friday, tens of thousands of people marched for a Defend the Vote event on the 63rd anniversary of Dr. Martin Luther King Jr.'s I Have a Dream march. Southcom says it boarded and sunk a vessel Friday in the Eastern Pacific operating as a floating refueling station in support of illicit at-sea drug.
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12: And he is Eric Harley, and I'm Gary McNamara. 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Not later. Now.
21: Do it now. Do it now.
12: And listen when you want.
21: Listen when you want.
12: All right. So this New York Times poll. All right.
22: Okay.
12: On John Fetterman in Pennsylvania.
22: Yeah.
12: Now, I did some research here. According to CBS, Fetterman votes with Democrats 91% of the time. When I looked up on AI, they had that CBS story from last year. And then they have other, they don't have it sourced, though, but others say 75 to 80% of the time. Mm-hmm. So let's cut it in the middle then, all right? Let's say roughly 83 to 87% of the time he votes with Democrats, all right?
22: Okay.
12: Here's the polling in Pennsylvania. Fetterman's net favorability with Democrats, 20%.
22: Oh.
12: His unfavorability, 69%.
22: Okay.
12: 11%.
22: I don't know.
12: 1% does not know who he is.
22: I'm sorry, right. Who's Fetterman?
12: I'm
21: sorry. I refuse to believe it's only 1%.
12: That's a good point. Here. Now with this, now remember, we'll throw the number 80, we'll just throw out 85%.
22: Yeah.
12: Probably though it's closer to 90. I would go with CBS in instead of the unverified sources saying 75 to 80. 90%. Okay. We'll go with 90%.
22: We'll go with 90.
12: Why? Because we have the source that we can identify, and it makes our propaganda stronger.
22: That's right. It makes our point for us if we just round up the numbers to wherever we want.
12: Exactly.
22: 100% of our listeners agree with us. We just took a poll.
12: Yes, exactly.
22: And then the inevitable answer, I was never polled. I was never. Yeah.
12: Well, no, we rounded it up. It was 51% and we rounded it up.
22: Right. Because if you're doing the math like in accounting, or the IRS, like the IRS on, if you have something, if it's 49 cents, well, you don't get that full. But if it's 51 cents, then you round it up.
12: Round it up.
22: So right. We round it up. Right. It's for a good cause. You want to round up?
12: So 69% unfavorability rating for Fetterman with Democrats in Pennsylvania.
22: Yeah.
12: Only 20% favorable. Republicans, 79% favorable, 17% unfavorable, only 2%. Look, Democrats, 11% didn't know how to rate Fetterman. Only 2% didn't know or refused. On Republicans, and again, 1% of Republicans in Pennsylvania who were polled said, I don't know who he is. Independents.
22: You're either staunchly Republican or you're just not very aware of what's going on in your state.
12: So 54% of independents have a favorable view of Fetterman, 39% do not. Don't know, 4%, 3% of independents have never heard of them. So there you go.
22: All right.
12: So it's really pretty. When you look at it, that's really incredible. Votes, and I think safe to say, 85 to 90% of the time, Fetterman votes with the Democrats and only has a 20% favorability rating with Democrats. 79% favorability rating with Republicans and 54 to 39%. So that's significant. It's a 15-point lead in independents. That wins you elections in a purple state. Now, whether that means they would vote for him on the Republican side instead of the Republican candidate, no way. He would lose.
22: Yeah.
12: He would lose.
22: Right. Yeah. It is interesting to see it. I'm interested to see re-election numbers for him or his desire for re-election. The party, his party, he knows is going batshit crazy. But if he's given it at least a full 90%, it's not full. But he's given it pretty much, you know, 9 out of every 10 votes. If he's voting 90% of the time with his party, sorry, you're helping it happen. And he says it. He's been asked, I don't know how many times, are you going to change parties? No, I'm still liberal on a number of things. Well, then you're part of building it.
12: Yeah, I mean, so he's not going to, he would not win an election right now.
22: No.
12: He couldn't win a, he would be challenged in a primary and lose, got a few more years.
22: Yeah.
12: But he would not win in a general election. And Republicans, I do not believe, would sit there and say, I mean, it would be interesting if he said, I'm going to become a Republican.
22: Yeah.
12: I still think he would be defeated in a primary.
22: Yeah, I think so, because, well, I mean, it is Pennsylvania. But, yes, I do believe he'd be defeated.
12: Yeah, you never know.
22: You know, it's, could he get away with it? I think it's why he might get away with it, you know, for now, on criticizing his own party on things like the anti-Semitism and, you know, a number of things. But you can only get away with that for so long, because even in a state like Pennsylvania, if the blue is going to rule, then the radicals are going to rule, well, and your clock is ticking.
12: And as we all know, you have to hate Jews to be a Democrat.
22: Yes. Anti-Semitism is part of it.
12: Yeah. It's simply what's accepted now in the Democratic Party.
22: Yep.
12: All right. You ready? This is my favorite story of the day.
22: All right.
12: Because, as I said yesterday, because it was not, we had cloud cover to like 2 o'clock in the afternoon here.
22: Yeah.
12: For the first time, I don't remember the last time we had a cloudy day. And so it was like, this is great. And I went out and I, 15-mile bike ride, which I could not have done the day before. It was wonderful. Late afternoon, jumped in the pool, and I was shivering because it was so dry. The air was so dry, and it was only probably like, I don't know, 98 or 99 or 100. Mm-hmm. And I went, I'm no longer a Buffalonian.
22: Mm-hmm. Yeah,
12: because I'm like, wow, it's very fallish out here today.
22: Right. Wait till the real stuff gets here.
12: And the thing is, too, a couple of the trees around me are shedding their leaves because it's been so dang hot.
22: Yeah, it's typical in August, my seedless mulberry will start shedding leaves, and it doesn't matter how much water you give it, it just, that's what happens.
12: But this was just great. An article, Michael Brendan Doherty in National Review, The Meaning of Air Conditioning in France, and talked about Marine Le Pen, the leader of France's National Rally Party, a descendant of the National Front, has been a political renovator. Her party, like other European formations with origins on the far right, has responded to anger and anxiety over the influx of Muslim immigrants by ditching open or covert anti-Semitism for something like the support of Jews and against the Muslim immigrants to their country.
22: Mm.
12: Her latest renovation project is on the French home itself. She wants to give homes, along with schools and hospitals, air conditioning.
22: Yeah.
12: France has a air conditioning uptake rate of only 25%, half that of warmer but poorer Spain. Many Greens and ideological environmentalists opposed air conditioning itself, believing that it directly worsens climate change. But a record heat wave this summer has led to school shutdowns and a slowdown of life in France. Le Pen has proposed a big subsidized rollout, basically government-backed interstate free loans to help bring air conditioning to 40 million households, along with almost all public facilities. And he writes, I love this, I won't comment on the economics of this, government loans.
22: Yeah.
12: As I think the scheme is probably a little daft.
22: Probably.
12: But polls seem to show support for it, and I think it may inadvertently solve the real problem, which isn't economic. A combination of climate concerns and chauvinism towards the supposedly Philistine and reckless Americans who love their air conditioning. What he's saying is, in France, part of the hatred towards air conditioning is because it's their anti-American views.
21: Yeah.
12: And if America has air conditioning, we can't have it.
21: Oh, no, that's what I picked up on immediately. I thought, well, no, it's because we're the U.S.
12: But because of their feeling towards Americans who love AC, it leads some French people to feel that there's a social penalty for installing air conditioning in their homes.
21: Yeah.
12: Wow. Only 40 degrees Celsius weather seems to have moved people to relent.
21: Yeah. Well.
12: Perhaps more important than the financial incentives is Le Pen's proposition of a new norm for all French society. She thereby removes some of the first mover problems in transforming the social climate of opinion on air conditioning itself. Air conditioning becomes normal. Everyone is doing it.
21: Mm.
12: It's not just for a few in the South and for those renting out their homes to American tourists. You won't be stigmatized for doing it.
21: Right.
12: God, I love this article. The whole building and every apartment is getting this, so it's not just on you. You're not weak or Americanized or selfish. Oh, my God.
21: I love it.
12: So they got this kind of guilt trip or
21: racism
12: towards Americans?
21: That's exactly what I picked up on right away. I thought it's because we're American. And there's no way you can do that. Because then I want to go further. Because today, right now, and during the World Cup, Trump was president. Trump is president of the U.S. The U.S. has air conditioning. If we have air conditioning, we become MAGA. I fully believe that's in play.
12: And there'll be the new MAGA movement in France, make air conditioning great again.
21: Right. Exactly. And they can't do it. They just can't do it.
12: Wow.
21: By the way, sweat it out.
12: To all the French over there, we also drink water.
21: That's right. Yeah, quit drinking so much wine. Maybe you'll feel a little more hydrated.
12: No, I'm saying they should stop drinking water.
21: Mm.
12: Since we drink water.
21: Oh, if we do anything.
12: Yeah, we eat food and we drink water, we Americans do.
21: That's right. We also watch real football.
12: That's right.
21: Where you don't use your feet except for to run kick a goal.
12: Look, Americans have accepted, soccer. I wonder how much there is a hatred towards American sports like football or baseball because it is American.
21: Yeah,
12: we kid about soccer. I mean, I can care less.
21: I don't care what people like.
12: Yeah, you like what you like. It's like
21: if you want to like something that's stupid, that's up to you.
12: Right. I mean, we've always said it's the same.
21: I don't care.
12: We have fun because we know people are so sensitive about it. We like not just stabbing, but turning the knife.
21: Oh yeah.
12: But I could care less if you like soccer or not. It's a fine game. I watched the first American game, only one of them, but. When they played somebody and beat them badly, it was actually a lot of fun. I enjoyed it, but I don't view it as I hate soccer because I hate Europe.
21: Yeah, right. Exactly. Exactly.
12: Oh my God, that's great.
21: Yeah. But I do believe it's because we're American. All of it.
12: We're going to sweat our butts off because we hate Americans.
21: That's right. And by the way, we invented French fries.
12: We are Red Eye Radio.
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0: He is Eric Cronin. I'm Gary McNamara. Oh, one note to the president. Lake Ontario did not get its name from Ontario, Canada.
1: Right.
0: Lake Ontario.
1: Yeah.
0: I grew up right near there. Lake Ontario is from the Iroquois. And right. It means Shining Lake or Great Lake.
1: Yeah.
0: Yeah. Shining Lake. So, a Gulf of Mexico did get their name from Mexico, but it's not the same thing.
1: For right. Yeah.
0: Just the, and the other thing is, somebody just wrote, they go, well, it's too late now because the World Cup is over here and Europe has now seen the benefits of air conditioning. So
1: right.
0: It's too late.
1: Well, I mean, are we going to move to change Ontario, California? Are we going to, you know, we're going to be making all these changes and have any Canadian names whatsoever in the U.S.? I guess we'll start that.

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6: From ABC News, I'm Dave Packer. A race against time in Nepal for survivors after catastrophic flash flooding this week. Officials say the death toll nearing 600, and that could keep rising. ABC's Tom Sophie Burridge on the rescue effort.
7: This is a highly complex operation in very, very challenging conditions for those rescue teams. We're seeing helicopters clearly playing a key role, trying to get into those remote communities, which were simply devastated by that wall of debris and water on Wednesday. 2.5 days on from this disaster, the scale of tragedy in Nepal is becoming clearer. Nepalese officials now believe that close to 2,000 people are missing.
6: The jury sent home as deliberations continue in the Lindsay Clancy murder trial. The Massachusetts mother acknowledging that she killed her 3 children, but claims she's not criminally responsible because she was suffering from postpartum psychosis. ABC's Peter Haralambos.
8: We understand that the jury requested 2 specific pieces of evidence. One is the knife that Clancy used to try to commit suicide. This was the knife that was found in her second floor bedroom. She used it to cut her wrist and cut her neck before jumping out of that window. That incident, of course, leaving her paralyzed from the waist down. The other thing was some of the pill bottles that were recovered from her home.
6: Virginia is removing Confederate statues from Capitol Square, a public park and civic campus in Richmond. Democratic State Senator Mike Jones calls the presence of these monuments a misrepresentation of what Virginia stands for.
9: Monuments, as I've always said, they're symbols. They point to something beyond themselves. Is this what the Commonwealth is about? Is this where we want to direct people to? And it's not.
10: Venezuela's interim president, Delcy Rodriguez, saying in a statement that her country is entering a new era of recovery and growth after President Trump announced Friday a historic U.S.-Venezuela oil deal that he claims will lower gas prices. 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
10: The Trump administration's immigration policy hasn't pulled back on efforts to deport unauthorized immigrants in the U.S., including outspoken supporters of the president. Here's ABC Chief Justice Correspondent Pierre Thomas.
13: DHS tells us that controversial right-wing provocateur Milo Yiannopoulos, a British citizen, is now in ICE detention after his arrest in New Orleans after overstaying his visa. A former high-profile Trump supporter, he is now awaiting deportation.
10: A federal judge has ruled that the Pentagon's efforts to designate AI company Anthropic a national security threat are unconstitutional. The Pentagon and Anthropic were set to partner with one another, but the Pentagon rejected safeguards requested by Anthropic. ABC's Elizabeth Schulze has more.
14: How we got here was Anthropic and the Defense Department were in these negotiations for a contract. They had been in a contract for years, and they virtually fell apart because Anthropic said, we want to make sure that there are restrictions on our technology, Claude. A lot of people heard of it, a very popular AI tool. We want to make sure that there are restrictions that Claude is not used for mass surveillance of Americans or for lethal autonomous weapons. Well, the Pentagon said, we don't want you putting any terms on this. And basically, the deal fell apart. And then in the wake of that, the Pentagon designated it as a national security risk.
10: Tennessee Governor Bill Lee and the Nashville International Airport announcing a partnership to rename the airport in honor of Dolly Parton. Dave Packer, ABC News.
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0: 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Gary McNamara and Eric Harley talk about everything from politics to social issues and news of the day. Whether you're up late or you're just starting your day, welcome to the show. 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
18: All across America, we are Red Eye Radio. He is Eric Harley and I'm Gary McNamara. By the way, feeling very old. 50 years ago yesterday, the Boston album came out. I saw that yesterday and I went, damn.
2: Yeah,
19: I was listening to Long Time on the way in, not tonight, but last night,
2: I just turned over. I was just scanning through, and it was on, and I cranked it, and I just thought, you know, the one thing about, like, Tom Schultz, unbelievable innovator, far left guy, but unbelievable innovator, and he got a sound. He got the sound out of his band that nobody really could get. It was this full sound. And if you were in that era when that album came out, it just ruled. Everybody, the intro to that song, Long Time, is one of the best things to learn as a musician, and one of the

0: you know, do, and all of a sudden it's like, oh, this thing on Dolly Parton. And that's where she said that, it was funny. She's laughing. She's joking. She goes, I wrote the song. I performed the song. And she goes, but Whitney Houston, she owns that song.
1: Well, you know, we said that about Johnny Cash when he did the Nine Inch Nails song, Hurt.
0: Hurt, yeah.
1: I wasn't ever a huge Nine Inch Nails fan. But when Johnny Cash sang that song, and it was a ballad, and Rick, the producer, I'm blanking on his last name, told him, you know, he kept sending it to Johnny Cash saying, you need to do the song. And Johnny was like, no. He goes, no, you got to do this song. And so he finally, he got someone to play the version, basically a sample of what, you know, how it would be played. And he was like, okay, we'll give it a shot. But when Johnny starts with, I hurt myself today. To see if I still feel. I remember being in my truck going, I think we're going to have to pull over. I'm just, this is painful because, you know, my dad was going through some things at the time, and this was years ago. My dad was, you know, he's still alive at 93, but my dad was going through some things at that time. And so I just, it was like, oh my gosh. And he owned that. When Whitney Houston's song, version of, they were going to do a different song, for a movie. And they decided to send I Will Always Love You to Kevin Costner for the movie The Bodyguard. And he loved it. And it was like, yeah, but, you know, it's got to be updated, and clearly it's going to have to be Whitney who sings it. So my music director at the radio station I worked at said, I want you to come in here. He brought me into the production room, and he says, don't look. So he puts the CD in the CD player. For those under 90, a CD stands for compact disc. It's how we used to listen to music. So he puts the CD in the CD player, and it starts cold. If I, in Whitney's voice, of course, and I paused it and I told him. And he was also on the air 7 to midnight. And for those that in Top 40 Radio, 7 to midnight was when all the kids listened. And I said, play this song at the top of the hour, every hour tonight. And I'm telling you, your phones will burn all night long. That song just skyrocketed. And, you know, the background on the song is pretty interesting. She was leaving the Porter Wagoner show. And she had been on that show for about 5 years or so. But she knew that she said, I got to do my own thing.
0: We're talking
1: Dolly Parton.
0: Dolly, not
1: yeah,
0: Whitney.
1: Yeah, right. No, Whitney was never on the Porter Wagoner show.
0: Right.
1: It was, you know, she probably was fully aware of him. And, right. But they were very close, and they, you know, always sang together. Porter Wagoner and Dolly, that was, you know, back in the day, that was, you know, they were like a, you know, it was a real duo, them working together. But she wanted to leave, and Porter didn't take it well. So she thought, well, I'll do what I do best. I'll write a song. And she went into his office and she sang that song, and he stopped and he said, that's the best song you've ever written. And I'll tell you what, we'll work this out with your contract if you let me produce that song. Because this song has to be heard. And then the rest is history. And then she made over $10 million with the Whitney Houston version, decided to take that money and invest it into a bank, which was part of a shopping center being built in a predominantly black neighborhood in Nashville. She felt that would be a tribute to Whitney, and that's what she did with the money because of what you said. She felt like, wow, that song wasn't really mine. It was Whitney's. And then in the end, she also said to the listeners, well, it wasn't recently, but later she said, you know, really that song belongs to the, like all songs, great songs, belongs to the people because it, you know, takes on a different meaning maybe for everybody. For me, it's always about Whitney Houston and my time in radio when that song was number one for, I don't know, it seems like 12 years, but it was number one for the longest time. Set all these records.

0: And that movie, The Bodyguard, I think probably did better because, A, Whitney Houston was in it, but also that song carried
1: it. I've never seen it.
0: Yeah, it's actually a very good song, a good movie. Yeah, Ralph Waite from Waltons is in it.
1: Oh, wow.
0: It's actually a very good movie. Wow. It's a, you know, kind of an action movie. And, of course, you know, Kevin Costner playing her bodyguard. She's a pop artist, you know, and that kind of thing. So, you know, with Whitney Houston's death, there was, you know, a great deal of sadness and everything else. And Dolly had always been one of these people where you never really saw her have any grief toward anyone. She never really disliked anyone. She seemingly loved everyone. And she was always, you know, perky and the whole thing. And she never... In fact, never backed down. Her critics, you know, she's all hair and makeup. But if you listen to her music, there was a thing several years ago that started on the internet, and it was the song Jolene. Miley Cyrus, by the way, does an unbelievable version of that song. But Jolene, they put on the internet, someone put it, and instead of playing it at 45, they slowed it down to 33. And it was a male voice. It was kind of odd for those of us who grew up listening to that song, hearing it. But it sounded, it's much slower, but it sounded like a guy singing that song. And, of course, the lyrics, you know, I guess in today's world, there's nothing wrong with that. It's, I guess, acceptable. But it... you know, kind of took on this thing. But as, you know, Dolly kind of, in those years where she would appear on The Tonight Show and everything else, and she would appear on a lot of shows over the years, then she started doing acting, you know, 9 to 5,
1: Dabney Coleman.
0: Steel Magnolias.
1: Dabney Coleman, yeah. I'm sorry, the 9 to 5, that was...
0: I mean, that was a fun movie.
1: It was a fun, really fun.
0: Steel Magnolias, not my thing.
1: Yeah, it's
0: hard for me to watch. It's a very sad movie. I mean, it's a really sad movie, but it was huge, massive movie. And I did watch it. You know, I mean, I have a wife and 3 daughters and now 6 granddaughters. So I don't get to use the remote control ever in my house. But no, it was really well done, very well done. And you look at the things that she did, that Dolly Parton did over her life, and she just kind of poured herself into it. And when she had the wherewithal to say, you know, I need to, because Porter Wagoner brought her up on stage. He was the one that introduced her to the world. And back then when that happened, those artists like Porter Wagoner kind of took ownership with it. Hank Snow was another artist that would do that. If he took you on tour, which he did with Elvis, and he would get upset sometimes because Elvis would show up late and end up, you know, and the show has to start on time, according to Hank Snow. And if Elvis showed up late, he ended up being the headliner. And that was not the case for the tour. This is very early in Elvis's career, and that only happened a couple of times. But those types of artists took ownership in introducing, you know, I remember Diana Ross introduces the Jackson 5, mm-hmm. you know, and that kind of thing. Those artists back then took ownership in that. I mean, Gene Simmons talks about discovering Van Halen. He doesn't really take ownership, but he talks about the first time he saw the band and said, oh my gosh, these guys got to do something. And so he was part of, you know, their really mm-hmm. relaunching on a huge scale. But for her to have the wherewithal at that time, be 5 years into it and have a good gig and then say, no, I've got to go out on my own, was one of those decisions where when you look back on it now, it's like, well, she was always going to be that independent type minded person. And it showed till the end, and no one was going to knock her down. You could. She made more jokes about her appearance than anybody else.
1: Yeah, I saw the where somebody asked her one time. They said, you know, because she really would not get involved in politics at all. She said, I have right. as many Republican friends as I have Democrat friends. They always were trying to get her to do that. And somebody asked her one time if she whether she would ever consider running for president. And she goes, no, there's already been too many boobs in that office. And I just, you know, but yeah. she would be very self-deprecating. I mean, the Carson yeah. appearances, as we all know,
0: oh, yeah.
1: were just
0: yeah.
1: absolutely legendary. But she had this, she was an American superstar that you did not view as a superstar. There isn't anybody out there that would think that if I met Dolly Parton, it wouldn't be a great experience at that point.
0: Right.
1: And that she wouldn't be just totally genuine and how you doing and yeah. laughing. And I know a lot of radio people that met her and they said she was exactly like that. She
0: yeah, was that was just, who she was.
1: She was all, you know, she was just that way. And the way that she, you know, she had crossover music, but it didn't matter. You know, we're talking, you know, country and pop and yeah. all that.
0: Right.
1: Not maybe heavy metal. But yeah. the fact is, there isn't, well, definitely not heavy metal, but there isn't, I don't think.
0: That was Pat Boone.
1: Yeah, exactly. I don't think there was that anybody disliked her.
0: No, they didn't. No,
1: and she knew.
0: Yeah.
1: She understood, you know, what an entertainer is. And yes. an entertainer is what basically it was, I just have to be me. I have to be me with my sense of humor, with my music and everything. And on the, I saw when they remember the Kenny Rogers tribute that was on.
0: Yeah.
1: And
0: yeah.
1: it was just, you know, when they were, you know, talking about how, remember how they, I don't know if people remember, you know, if you're our age, yes. But remember the Kenny Rogers, Dolly Parton tours, how big they were?
0: Oh, no, they were, it was
1: unbelievable.
0: Yeah, no, they really were. And, you know, the stories go on and on. What for me was really great to watch was in later years, I'd say over the last maybe 10 to 15 years, her catalog of music started getting the more of the respect that it deserved. Because her image and because she was so bubbly and she would always have fun when she was sitting on the couch with Johnny or whatever it was, you know, that kind of was the first image that people had. But if you take all of that away and you look at her body of work that she leaves behind now.
1: Superb.
0: It's not, I mean, if you listen to Jolene, wow. It's just, to me, it's one of my favorite songs ever. And when Miley Cyrus saw her saw Dolly Parton as a mentor, and she really did it as a tribute. She recorded that song as a tribute. And you think about Miley Cyrus and you talk about image versus substance. Miley Cyrus is a very good singer artist. You know, the whole Wrecking Ball thing and the crazy stuff that she's done. I can't explain that part of it, but you talk about someone who with Dolly, it's, someone said this, I think it was a guest on Rick Beato's channel on YouTube. And they said, for guitarists, right? Because there's so many YouTube guitarists now. And they're great. They're unbelievable players. Here's the thing. You can play Eruption, but can you write Eruption? And that's the difference, I think, with music. You look at someone who she created. Dolly Parton created an incredible library of songs.
1: Of work. Yeah, she's tremendous.
0: And that's the difference, right. Is can you write that? Can you make a connection with people yeah. that are even maybe not listeners of your genre?
1: Yes.
0: And she did.
1: She could. By the way, that bluegrass band that I love from Branson, the Petersons,
0: yeah. Yeah.
1: do an absolutely kick posterior version of Jolene.
0: Yeah.
1: Ellen
0: yeah.
1: Peterson does it. I think
0: yeah,
1: that's
0: I've seen that. Yeah.
1: I think it's got like 30 million views.
0: Yeah.
1: I mean, it's just tremendous. But one thing I have to say, because you said you were never a fan of Trent Reznor's
0: Nine Inch Nails.
1: Nine Inch Nails.
0: Yeah.
1: But remember, the greatest lyrics about liberals ever
0: mm-hmm.
1: in Head Like a Hole, bow down before the one you serve. You're going to get what you deserve.
0: Oh, yeah, yeah, yeah.
1: So, yeah.
0: Yeah, he's a great writer. Yeah.
1: We are Red Eye Radio.
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0: We are Red Eye Radio. He is Eric Carly, and I'm Gary McNamara. You know, you just know. I remember when Robin Williams died. I was at a baseball game, a minor league baseball game in Buffalo, and they got a great stadium. There's probably 15,000 people in there. And I remember seeing it on my phone. I went, "Oh no! Wow, Robin Williams died." And everybody at that point were they all you could see it move through the stadium. Yeah. You could actually see like a roll. Everybody turning their head and talk. You could see that movement like within 30 seconds it happening. I thought the same thing on social media yesterday. It just exploded.
1: Well, I'll remember it. Yeah,
0: she was loved.
1: I just got in my car to run some errands, my truck, and I was sitting there, and I looked down at my phone. I just started my truck. I sat out there for probably 25 minutes before I left.
0: Yeah, she was loved. Is loved.
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0: ABC News, I'm Dave Packer. A race against time in Nepal for survivors after catastrophic flash flooding this week. Officials say the death toll has surpassed 600 and more than 2,500 are missing. That includes at least 90 U.S. citizens. ABC's Britt Clenitz in Kathmandu, Nepal.
1: Hospitals now dealing with an influx of victims from the disaster zone as rescuers fight against the clock in tough terrain and monsoon downpours to find survivors, including the dozens of Americans still unaccounted for.
0: The jury sent home for the weekend as deliberations continue in the Lindsay Clancy murder trial. The Massachusetts mother acknowledges she killed her three children, but claims she's not criminally responsible because she was suffering from postpartum psychosis. Venezuela interim president Delcy Rodriguez saying in a statement her country is entering a new era of recovery and growth after President Trump announced Friday a historic U.S.-Venezuela oil deal that he claims will lower...
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9: 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Coming up here in just a little bit, this just a great story. 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
9: Just love this story. The Commonwealth of Massachusetts is in hot water as a prolonged legal battle revealed the state has ignored its own policies to limit emissions tied to climate change.
15: Yeah.
9: But it's not, that's not the story. The story is how it was discovered. The state sued ExxonMobil over claims it misled the public and investors about the energy company's hydrocarbon burning policies.
15: Yeah.
9: Right? We all know that. Right?
15: Huge thing.
9: Right. States and local governments across the country have sought large damages in recent years from energy companies over alleged ties to climate change, as if they're mobsters.
15: Yeah, right.
9: Hey.
15: Yeah. Hey, you know what? We could start drilling for oil. You know, there's probably a lot of money in that over there, Shamrock.
9: Alleged ties to climate change. I like it, using my character's name, Shamrock.
15: Exactly. You live in Texas, Shamrock. Get us in the oil game, would you?
9: Now, the beautiful thing is, now, we all knew that happened. I mean, we've talked about that before. However, ExxonMobil has initiated a counter lawsuit that requested public records from the state's database on initiatives to reduce greenhouse gas emissions. The public records revealed Massachusetts agencies never complied with their own 2017 law calling for cuts to emissions produced by state-owned vehicles. The agencies with at least 30 or more passenger vehicles were called to reduce pollution from the vehicles by a certain amount each year. The Massachusetts Department of Environmental Protection never received confirmation of agency compliance or reports following up on the policy's environmental impact.
15: Yeah, right.
9: I just love that. I just saw that and go, okay, that's a story off the beaten track that really isn't getting a lot of publicity.
15: I love to make sure that we cover.
9: Well,
15: you know, if you're going to make that case, then you would have to make the case that every user of any petroleum product, which is pretty much everyone, you know, with the exception of maybe some isolated tribes of indigenous people in the Amazon, everyone else, they would be the exception. By the way, they would be the only ones not in the lawsuit, because it would be the users, right? You know, this is the one thing, and I think George W. Bush even used this term, our addiction to oil. Stop it. First of all, it tells me you know nothing about addiction. Also, that's not addiction when it works. When it's actually usable. If you don't want to use petroleum products, don't. There's probably a little space in the Amazon where you could go live. But I don't, that's not up to me. You can vote with your dollar. Now you can ride a bicycle. Oh, wait, there's petroleum products in the tires. You could, maybe decide that you're going to, now you get, go live, make sure if you're going to do this, if you're going to be true blue about this, you're going to have to get a list of all the petroleum products ever made or what we use on a regular basis, and you'd probably be surprised. You're going to find yourself in a place where, oh, wait, no, I rely on this, and it does work. But if you choose to live that life and say, I'm going to be petroleum-free, you have a right to do that. That's great. Go for it. Be completely off the grid and wear potato sacks for clothes. I don't care. It does. That's your choice to do that. But this entire thing, of suing companies because, well, they're responsible. They knowingly did this. They knowingly did that. And then you got to get it all the way to the end users. You and I have talked over the years of these activists that would go to these, that would get in their cars and drive to these protests against oil companies.
9: Yeah.
15: And then they would get in their cars and drive back to where they lived. And I thought to myself, it's the hypocrisy knows no end. But it's not just the hypocrisy, as we pointed out during the COVID years. They don't buy the science. What this is an effort to chip away at two things, fundamentally, the Constitution of the U.S., but also capitalism, and take ownership of companies, take control, more control of companies, and drive them to their knees. And Obama said it. Under my plan of cap and trade, electricity rates would necessarily skyrocket. But forget what I say about coal, whether it's good or bad. I will force those operations to retrofit their outfits, their operations, and they will pass those costs on to the consumers, and it will bankrupt them. He promised to bankrupt the coal industry.
9: Right. It's what, and we have stated this, that, people look and go, well, Obama was actually quite moderate. He wasn't. I mean, the whole radical transgender movement came right from Obama.
15: Yes.
9: That started with Obama. He's the one.
15: Yep.
9: Through his Justice Department and Education Department, changed the meaning of biological female.
15: Yeah.
9: In Title IX. He is the one that started the misogyny that you see today that's now mainstream, mm-hmm, in the Democratic Party. On identity politics, he's the one that created the cop hatred.
15: Right.
9: He's the one that really marketed it and took it to that next level. And when it comes to, again, the radical environmental movement, he is the one that actually said before he was elected, my goal is to skyrocket electricity prices. Now, you take that from 2008 and you come to now, 18 years later in New York, you have the climate change laws, and Hochul, even though she's in favor of them, realizes the prices are killing them. This is what happens,
15: right,
9: when you enact these socialist policies and these regulatory policies, eventually there's going to be pushback from the public. So she went and she proclaimed, we can't do this. Electricity prices are going through the roof. This could hurt us. And the legislature came back to her, the Democrats in the legislature, and said, no, we're not going to change it. It's the electricity prices are supposed to skyrocket. Mm-hmm. Democrats in New York, Democrats in California, Democrats across the nation want higher prices.
15: Mm-hmm.
9: They want them.
15: Yeah.
9: They want high energy prices.
15: Oh, yeah.
9: That has been their goal. And so, I hear all the time, well, this race is getting closer, with Hochul there, for November.
15: Mm-hmm.
9: She's probably going to win, mm-hmm, Republican taking it, probably not going to happen.
15: Mm-hmm.
9: It's what they like. And you saw it in New York City.
15: Mm-hmm.
9: New York City said no.
15: Right.
9: We wish to go bat soup crazy.
15: Yep.
9: We wish to skyrocket prices. I mean, how stupid stupid is it? Instead of just saying, okay, who's poor? You're going to have vouchers to these private supermarkets.
15: Right.
9: The idiots, communist, and I'm sorry, this is idiocy. There is no other word for it. And that's why I get so passionate when it's just so idiotic. I'm not angry. It's just, it's mind-boggling.
15: Right.
9: That, okay, let's create supermarkets where the startup costs are five times greater than a regular private supermarket. Let's have just some items that will put below market price, but yeah, they're just below market price because we're subsidizing it with other people's money. And oops, uh-oh, the bodegas and other supermarkets are not going to complain. Well, then we need to come up with a way to give them cash in order to survive the damage that we're doing by skyrocketing the cost, because you're skyrocketing the cost.
15: Yeah.
9: Of food in New York City.
15: Right.
9: And Democrats go, this is a great idea.
15: Yeah.
9: Yay, we love this. This is great. It's pure insanity.
15: Well, it is insanity. You know, if you look at what the private sector has done in bringing costs down, you see the big pharma companies going to retail, and retail actually reached out to them also at one point. And we saw the $4 prescriptions that continue today for I don't know how many prescriptions they're up to now. And that's actually expanding, right? And because the private sector knows, look, you got to be a good steward. There has to be offerings. And if people are looking for relief, you also have to be competitive. To stay in business, you got to be competitive. And if you were looking, if I was looking to, if this were, you know, my approach and I were the mayor of New York City, you would come up with a plan. And we talked about this. This is why we talked about it. You have those vouchers. Basically, it would be city type food stamps, but vouchers for anywhere you want to shop. But also, I would work with companies like Ibotta and the modern, and because everything is done electronically now, the modern apps that offer coupons on things, and those coupons would automatically be loaded on your voucher. So if anything has a coupon, it would automatically, because with those apps, you actually as a user have to go in and select which of those items you want to buy and do that. This would be automatic. I would work with those. GoodRx is this version right now in pharmacies, because GoodRx now shows up. Pharmacies are very good about finding discounts. If it's even my pharmacist finds discounts where it's better to use GoodRx than my company provided insurance. And so the point being is it's very easy in today's world. If that's your goal, if you wanted to give out something and provide benefits, forget the infrastructure, work with the private sector to do it, and then just give them the vouchers. But that's not what they're looking to do.
9: No, it's completely, it makes everything more expensive. And what they focus on is, yeah, but these items are 30% less for the people that actually buy them. And now there's going to be no ID required. You can come from anywhere. There's going to be no judgment on what your salary is, whether you're rich or poor. Anybody can buy it. It is doomed to failure, and the cost is way above what the private sector could do. But all they focus is on, yes, but because we subsidize it, because other people will pay for it, you can get these particular essentials. Some people can cheaper. We don't know who those people are, whether they're in our city, whether they're rich, whether they're poor, whether they're actually going to, black market entrepreneurs. They're going to take it and sell it in the street. We don't care. I mean, it's a complete
15: loss
9: mess.
15: Prevention hasn't even been discussed in this whole thing.
9: No.
15: And they will have to deal with it like any other retailer.
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0: We are Red Eye Radio. He is Eric Harley, and I'm Gary McNamara. So, Darlene Graham winning in South Carolina. Interesting. You know, everyone knows, every Republican knows that the answer that she gave on Taiwan was horrible.
1: Yeah,
0: is it the fact, and I don't know, I mean, I don't live in South Carolina. If I lived, a lot of these races, as I said, you get a feel for it when you live in the state.
1: Yeah, sure.
0: You know, as to what's going on. Did she win? Because that was a horrible answer. Norman is a conservative, you know that, but are they looking just for the win? We need the name recognition. We'll get us the win, and we need the win.
1: Mm-hmm.
0: Remember, this is a primary where you have loyal Republican voters.
1: Right.
0: It is not the widespread voters out there. Is that what they were thinking? Because they know the weakness of that answer. That was horrible, and they let that pass.
1: Yeah, they did. Sometimes emotion wins in election cycles. Maybe that's what went on.
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7: From ABC News, I'm Dave Packer. Deliberations in the Lindsay Clancy trial are suspended for the weekend.
8: Her defense says she was suffering from postpartum psychosis. Prosecutors say she knew what she was doing when she killed her three children. ABC's Deborah Roberts following the trial in Plymouth, Massachusetts.
9: Clancy's defense arguing that the former labor and delivery nurse was over-medicated, misdiagnosed, and in the grip of postpartum psychosis when she strangled 5-year-old Cora, 3-year-old Dawson, and 8-month-old Callan. But prosecutors countering that Clancy meticulously planned the murders, mapping out how long her husband would be out of the house.
10: Broken toys.
8: It's a race against time in Nepal following the deadly flood this week.
11: The disaster was caused when a glacier that was holding back a lake collapsed, unleashing a 40-mile-an-hour wall of rock and ice and water more than 150 feet high. Overnight, chopper rescue efforts halted over fears another nearby lake that was formed by the initial landslide could also burst and cause another catastrophic flood. So far, that lake is holding.
8: ABC's Britt Clendett in Kathmandu. Officials say the death toll has risen to nearly 600, with now more than 2,000 missing. In Washington, Friday, tens of thousands of people marched for a Defend the Vote event on the 63rd anniversary of Dr. Martin Luther King Jr.'s I Have a Dream speech. Vermont Senator Bernie Sanders, while addressing the crowd, said Dr. King's dream is not being realized.
12: Tragically, that dream of a more just and equitable society has never been under greater threat than it is right now.
8: Fed Chair Kevin Warsh telling the annual economic conference in Jackson Hole that policymakers need to keep fighting inflation. Investors now putting the odds of a September rate hike at more than 50%. You're listening to ABC News.
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8: Former Bosnian Serb General Ratko Mladic died this week while serving a life sentence for war crimes in the Yugoslavia wars. Mladic was the leader behind the Srebrenica massacre. ABC's Christiana Ampour reported on the massacre for CNN.
15: The men and boys were taken out. 7,000 Bosnian Muslim men and boys were marched to their deaths. They were machine gunned. They were put in mass graves. They were slaughtered. It was the worst thing that had happened in Europe since World War II.
8: The latest measles outbreak is why Dr. Alok Patel says vaccines are the most effective way to prevent potentially deadly diseases like this from spreading.
16: We're approaching 2,800 cases that are counted. There's probably a lot more that are out there in at least 45 states. And so this outbreak is still rampant in multiple areas. And just a reminder to everyone that 2 doses of the MMR vaccine gives you 97% lifelong protection. We should actually be seeing no headlines for the measles, because we eliminated it in the year 2000. We're going backwards, but we can take care of it.
8: Norway's royal palace says King Harald V died Friday morning at the National Hospital in Oslo. Harald's son has taken the throne as Haakon VIII. His daughter now becomes next in line for the throne under a 1990 constitutional reform that now allows succession to the firstborn regardless of gender. The law was not made retroactive, so it does not apply to Haakon's older sister. Dave Packer, ABC News.
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3: 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Gary McNamara and Eric Harley talk about everything from politics to social issues and news of the day. 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
0: All across America, we are Red Eye Radio. He is Eric Harley and I'm Gary McNamara.
1: Hi!
0: You know, we had cloud cover yesterday. It was great. It was like the first time.
1: I thought we were having an eclipse or something. I freaked out.
0: We had cloud cover, and it was my lawn, because it Tuesdays is when Tuesdays and Fridays.
1: Yeah,
0: you know, we're always under water restrictions in the town that I live in.
1: Right.
0: You can only water Tuesdays and Fridays on my side of the street.
1: Right.
0: So it becomes something you can't miss.
1: What if you identify as somebody who's
0: always
1: lives in Tuesday and Fridays?
0: Well, the thing is, I don't want to identify as odd. I want to be even. They said, no, you're odd, so you've got to identify.
1: Yeah, that's
0: so
1: true.
0: That was the problem there. But my lawn is, except for one part in the back, which really is the easement, which is like it's slanted down.
1: Mm-hmm.
0: And so water runs right off. There's just a small area there that's brown. The rest of it, yesterday I went, summer's over.
1: Yeah,
0: but I went out in the afternoon, just to, like 4 o'clock, just to swim a couple of laps in the pool. It felt cold.
1: Yeah,
0: it was 100 degrees. It felt cold.
1: Dry air evaporating that water very quickly. That's evaporative cooling right there.
0: Yeah, that's the whole concept of a swamp cooler, isn't it?
1: Mm-hmm.
0: And so it was just a weird day. But I went, wow, the lawn's green. I watered the lawn. I'm like, well, there's no. Now, when I cut it, probably Thursday, the top of it, just because it's still going to be 100, 101 out, but it's not going to.

0: on, like, when we're going through a stretch of what we do. Now, listen, if you live out in Arizona or parts of Nevada, you don't have to cut your rocks, okay? So you just wait until the fall. You can cut your rocks then. They have stone lawns out there, which actually probably would be pretty, in parts of New Mexico, same thing. That would probably be pretty cool. But they say that if you cut it in the evening, which, by the way, is you've just peaked at the hottest part of the day, but as the sun, you know, if you've got enough time to cut it, as the sun starts to go down, there's less stress on the grass, and then you can cool it off by watering after you cut it. But really, there's nothing you can do if there's that sun exposure, because it won't matter. The top of the lawn is just gonna burn. That's the way it's gonna. When you run, I don't know how many days we've had at 100 or above, but it's been, you know, a month.
1: Yeah, I haven't had rain since, I don't know, maybe like July 20th.
0: Oh yeah, I haven't had any rain.
1: Now there's been spots of rain. Thought I was gonna get some yesterday, but it was great because I actually went out, and to me, this is fall. The cloud cover was so great yesterday. I rode the bike. I rode 15 miles, you know, mm-hmm. at 11 o'clock that, mm-hmm. believe me, I would not have done the day before.
0: Mm-hmm.
1: And so that was just, it was wonderful. I got all my exercise in and all that. But I looked at it when I went out in the late afternoon and did a few laps in the pool. I went, it's fall. To me, it's because the sun's a little bit, I can tell it's a little bit lower in the sky.
0: Mm-hmm.
1: I went, it's fall. Okay. And that's the weirdest thing growing up in Buffalo, that somebody who grew up in Buffalo, where the temperature probably now is 75 degrees, 75 to 80 there,
0: mm-hmm.
1: you know, but it could be 100 degrees. And I'm like, okay, that's not my that's now my definition of fall. But mm-hmm. let's get to the whole tariff thing. It's really interesting, the whole Canada thing. I find it just fascinating because everybody seems to be off the topic.
0: Mm-hmm.
1: You know, it's like, well, these tariffs are justified because Canada is socialist, blah, blah, blah, blah, blah, blah, blah, blah, blah. And our point has always been, let's look at the economics of it. And we live in a day and age when if you're a Republican, there's a certain level of populist Republican, just like there is a socialist Democrat that believes that you can manipulate an economy to success,
0: right,
1: by doing the things that you wish to do.
0: Mm-hmm.
1: And, you know, what we have seen in the whole tariff thing and what was promised did not come true.
0: Right.
1: I just saw the latest Federal Reserve analysis of the tariffs.
0: Mm-hmm.
1: Let me just see if it was specifically. Well, I'll go look at that here in a little bit. We'll get to that in a little bit because I have to put it's on my phone, so I don't want to be doing that when I'm on the air.
0: Mm.
1: But when you look at, you know, one of the reasons we have to do this is because all this has to be done because we're failing.
0: Yeah.
1: Right?
0: Right.
1: The whole thing is, we're failing. Things are not working correctly.
0: Mm-hmm.
1: The economy has failed us.
0: Mm-hmm.
1: Capitalism has failed us.
0: Mm-hmm.
1: Is that true?
0: No. No.
1: Is any of that true at all? What are the statistics? All right. We brought this to you the other day. Because the whole thing is, if you're going to manipulate an economy, it has to be based on that the economy has failed the people. That people have fallen behind. Great article written, again, National Review. Michael Strain goes right into it. Critics argue that liberalism has not delivered broad-based prosperity. Both the president, the vice president, and Democrats are selling the same thing. Now, they're going about it differently, degrees of what they wish to do.
0: Mm-hmm.
1: But they're both selling it that it has failed, and that's why we need to change it. Critics argue that liberalism has not delivered broad-based prosperity. An attack can be convincingly defended against in the comfortable language of statistics and quantitative analysis. But their critique goes further, asserting that free markets and capitalism is morally corrosive. That's the second part of it. This critique, too, is off base. On the former, here we go. The free enterprise system has delivered employment opportunities and rising wages, living standards, and wealth. The rate at which people ages 25 to 54 participate in the workforce is, these are all from government statistics, workforce

0: is currently higher than it was at the onset of the 2008 financial crisis or the COVID-19 pandemic before that happened. Adjusted for inflation, the average wages for non-supervisory workers, that's the working person, right?
1: Yep.
0: The one both parties are trying to hit.
1: Yep.
0: The average wages for non-supervisory workers has increased 41% over the last three decades. Mm. Real median household income grew by 39% from 1994 to 2024, the most recent year that's available. Real household income for the bottom 20% has increased by 80% from 1990 to 2022. The last year data is available after just adjusting for inflation, taxes, and transfer payments.
1: Hmm.
0: Again, real household income for the bottom 20% has increased 80% from 1990 to 2022. After adjusting for inflation, taxes, and transfer payments, the inflation-adjusted wealth of families in the bottom 25% has tripled from 1989 to 2022, which again is the last year that data is available from the United States government. On a consumption basis, well over 20% of households were in poverty in the 1960s compared to 1% today.
1: Hmm.
0: Now, what has caused an increase in prices over the last few years? As we mentioned on yesterday's show.
1: Well, how far back you want to go? It's a combination of tariffs and the inflation created by...
0: Well, no, I'm going back to 20, basically over the, you know, the since COVID,
1: mm-hmm.
0: when we have seen when inflation has hit this...
1: That's government spending.
0: Inflation.
1: That's yeah.
0: That's government spending caused it.
1: Mm-hmm.
0: When you look at the 2008-2009 economic crisis, government caused it.
1: Yep.
0: Government getting it. Socialism caused it. Pseudo-government private agencies where government, again, controlling more of the capital in the housing market and attempting to manipulate the housing market is what caused everything that happened. 2008-2009 would not have happened without government intervention and Fannie Mae and Freddie Mac. Banks would have never, private banks would have never taken the risk if they didn't have to in order to compete with those pseudo-government agencies of Fannie Mae and Freddie Mac that still exist today, that should not exist. They should not exist at all. And if you look at what has happened when it comes to since COVID, massive government spending, massive government infusion to buy its own debt, printing money, buying our own debt, all of these things that we're doing to manipulate an economy to success instead of just leaving the damn thing alone.
2: Well, if we leave it alone, things could happen. Look at what's happening now.
0: And when you look at, for example, tariffs, you can see the line on tariffs when they peaked last year at basically 12% rate,
1: mm-hmm, mm-hmm.
0: and now we're down to 7%. You can look at the graph. It is incredible how the increase in manufacturing, as soon as it started coming down, the increase in manufacturing started going up and job creation started going up. When it was going up, it went down.
1: Yeah.
0: When right. the tariff rate went down, the manufacturing went up. We pay right now. Let me see here. Americans now pay 75% more for aluminum than the rest of the world and 64% more for steel, which means what? You can't export.
1: Right.
0: You can't produce things in the United States to export to the rest of the world if your base price is 75% higher for aluminum and 64% for steel. These are with the new ones that the president has put in again. But that's the reality of what happens when you put in tariffs. Our thing is Not whether a tariff is justified or not, because you can make the case that tariffs are justified at times. But when you enact tariffs as part of your economic plan that you can control, I'm going to tariff them over here, tariff them over here. I don't like what you said over here. There's going to be a tariff over there. Remember that one?
1: Mm-hmm.
0: Who was it? Who was it? The I don't like what she said. I don't like her attitude. We're going to throw another 10% tariff on.
1: Mm-hmm.
0: The president does believe that he can manipulate an economy to success through tariffs.
1: Yeah.
0: On one hand. On the other hand, that he has taken off regulations.
1: Yeah.
0: He doesn't want to micromanage in those cases.
1: Well, he also puts exemptions in on tariffs.
0: Well,
1: the,
0: yeah. Well,
1: the, you know, the well. Temporary ground beef exemption, the 200-plus food products that they put exemptions on in, right. in December. And so... And they stated in December, and they stated with the ground beef, it will save families money.
0: I had a guy who wrote me that very upset at me
1: hmm.
0: for my attitude and my loudness, which is the frustration of the president when it comes to the, you know, the what he did with the beef stuff. Because
1: right.
0: that was just mind-boggling. I mean, it was just, I don't think I got loud about that. It was more laughing
1: mm-hmm.
0: because he basically said, okay, we want foreign manufacturers to dump their beef at below market prices in the United States. And it's the complete opposite of what he has been promoting. Mm-hmm. He's all over the place here. Mm-hmm. The guy said he was very upset at me for my tone, even though in the end we are right. He actually wrote that. Even mm-hmm. though in the end you are right on all of this, he mm-hmm. didn't like my tone.
1: Yeah.
0: And I was like, my God. I mean, it's like, what's wrong with people?
1: Well, it's a very simple equation. My question is, why aren't more people outraged about it?
0: Yeah.
1: Or is it a quiet outrage? Are they not willing to vocalize, which, by the way, if you're not willing to vocalize and you have the opportunity to do that, you're not forced to. That's your choice. But the more people who do that, who sit silent when they know something is wrong, then the more we should expect those wrong things to be the rule of the day. We should expect that those types of policies are going to be the policies we live under for generations.
0: And I infuriate, you know, we infuriate people when we say, look, the president lied on tariffs. When he said that foreign manufacturers paid them, and Bessent was out there saying, no, they don't.
1: Right.
0: We all know the American public pays for it now.
1: Yeah.
0: We all know.
1: Yeah.
0: Why right. did the president lie?
1: Well, because he wanted people to think that.
0: Why did he want people to think that? Why would you, why not just tell the American public the truth? He was out there last week saying, well, you're all willing to pay extra for gasoline as long as we can take down Iran.
1: Well, no, he said about tariffs. People are willing to pay extra.
0: Yeah.
1: People want to pay extra. And it's great because we have all this money coming in. Well, conservatives don't look at this as a positive when the federal government is saying we're doing things to create more revenue.
0: And when Bessent was saying the American public already had the money, the Treasury Department had it, so we had it. And it's like, stop it. Because Bessent has been telling the truth.
1: Yeah.
0: On tariffs.
1: Right.
0: Then he decided not to tell the truth.
1: Right.
0: If it's in your wallet, it's right. different than being in the Treasury Department.
1: Right.
0: Don't do that. We are Red Eye Radio.
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4: The extreme heat of the past month over much of the nation's southern tier reflected in consecutive days of triple-digit heat in some areas. Now this week in several parts of the region, according to USDA meteorologist Brad Rippey,
5: we are seeing temperatures backing down just ever so slightly early this week.
4: However, the high pressure ridge is expected to re-strengthen by this weekend.
5: and temperatures across the south central United States will start climbing back into the 100 to even 105 to locally 110 degree range.
4: That means continued impact, such as heat stress on cattle and reduced soil moisture affecting crops.
5: The further east you move, though, we have seen some tempering of that heat by afternoon thunderstorms, and the coverage of the thunderstorms has actually expanded a bit this week, but unfortunately, just only so much you can do when those temperatures are climbing into the high 90s to low 100s. Afternoon thunderstorms are providing limited relief, but overall, we continue to lose ground.
4: I'm Rod Bain reporting for the U.S. Department of Agriculture in Washington, D.C.
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0: We are Red Eye Radio. He is Eric Cronin. I'm Gary McNamara. Yeah, looking at the actual chart from the Federal Reserve, the 2026 manufacturing surge arrived as the effective tariff rates fell. And they go, the initial rate was 12.1%, and then he started putting in all the, remember, the exception here, and then you can see when he's putting in the exceptions, as it starts lowering, the manufacturing starts going up, the industrial production. Then when the Supreme Court finds it unconstitutional, it skyrockets as the effective tariff rate goes down to 7%. Industrial production, it's completely the opposite, goes right up.
1: Yeah.
0: You can see it in the graph.
1: Yeah.
0: Why? Economics.
1: Yep. And you can't change that.
0: Can't change economics.
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0: ABC News. I'm Dave Packer. Deliberations in the Lindsay Clancy trial suspended for the weekend. Her defense says she was suffering from postpartum psychosis. Prosecutors said she knew what she was doing when she killed her three children. A race against time in Nepal following the deadly flooding this week.
1: Overnight, chopper rescue efforts halted over fears another nearby lake that was formed by the initial landslide could also burst and cause another catastrophic flood. So far, that lake is holding.
0: ABC's Britt Clendid in Kathmandu. Officials say the death toll has risen to nearly 600, with now more than 2,000 missing. In Washington, D.C. Friday, tens of thousands of people marched for a Defend the Vote event on the 63rd anniversary of Dr. Martin Luther King Jr.'s I Have a Dream march. Southcom says it boarded and sunk a vessel Friday in the Eastern Pacific operating as a floating refueling station in support of illicit at-sea drug trade.
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1: And he is Eric Carly, and I'm Gary McNamara. 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
1: You know, the entire thing on economics, when we talk about, you know, where we are as a country and socialism, you know, now creeping into the Republican Party, the populist socialism that they're trying to portray as being conservative, just free markets regulated correctly. You know, to me, I go back to the one guy who communicated with us and said, yeah, you guys are right, but I just don't like, you know, the way, you know, you're so frustrated and loud about it. Mm-hmm. Well, we should be frustrated or loud.
2: Mm.
1: When the Republican Party that has been the party of free markets.
2: Yeah.
1: When the Republican Party and the people that vote in it, mm-hmm. start being delusional,
2: mm-hmm.
1: and start believing that, yes, our party can control the economy better than their party can control the economy, you are delving into a economic philosophy that has absolutely destroyed other nations.
2: Yeah, yeah.
1: And we should be here on Red Eye Radio and other people that really are conservative and free markets and understand economic history and understand economics, which isn't hard. Economics isn't hard. Everyone can understand economics. It's how people respond to incentive. Put that to everything out there and you don't fall for the BS.
2: Yeah. Yeah. I mean, you know, it goes back to what we have said since you and I started working together. The people come and go. The ideas remain.
1: Yeah.
2: The ideas, and as you pointed out, I don't know how many times over the years, I wish I had a penny for every time you said it. You can't change economics. People cannot change economics. The government can't change economics. They can manipulate. I look at it this way. I've always looked at it as a track coach can't necessarily make you run faster, but they can put their foot out and trip you. I look at that as, you know, the government basically getting in the way through regulation. By the way, Trump knows all this. And Trump knows this with tariffs. Otherwise, we wouldn't have seen one exemption along the way. Not one. We wouldn't see the ground beef dump. We wouldn't see the 200-plus food tariffs. The argument is over. He ended it, not me. If you have a question about it, ask him. I'm not the one who wavers from what I believe and contradicts what I say from day to day, back and forth and back and forth. And I may change my opinion if I learn something new. But when it comes to economics, there is nothing new when it comes to the very basic principles of the economy. The free market works as the free market is going to work. And when it becomes less free through government intervention, whether it's regulation or tariffs or anything else that the government is going to do, then We pay for it. The consumer pays for it. And when those people are out of office, we keep paying for it. These are the things with that the 9+% in inflation during the Democrat reign there a few years ago is still hurting us today. And because of how inflation works and the economy works, we're still going to be paying the same price. Prices aren't going to come down, with few exceptions. There will be no true deflation unless we get into the Great Depression again. That's the only time we've actually seen true deflation, is in a time when people had no money and could barely feed and house themselves. And so we don't want that to happen. So it's hopefully, and I don't see that happening, will never happen again. But the fact is, what the other side of that equation is, prices will continue to go up from here. Even if we hit the target rate of just 2% inflation, that means prices are still going up. Prices coming down, bringing prices down, should never have been a political promise in 24. It should have been, we're going to expand the economy and give you greater buying power. That's what we want to do. The inflation happened, and there's not much we can do on bringing the prices down to pre-2019 levels. But what we can do is get out of the way with deregulation and give you greater buying power through a stronger economy, and leave it at that. You don't have to. These are promises that were made that were completely unnecessary politically when you've got the reality working for you already. This is the frustration. The frustration is that reality does work for you. Reality works for you because you didn't start this. But when you jump in and then you become leadership, when you are in power, at that point you own it, when you touch it, when you decide you're going to try and change it in any way, that government manipulation is always going to cost you, unless it's deregulation. It's always going to cost the consumer.
1: And part of the frustration is, you know, once, I don't hear it much, but once, well, you guys think you're so smart. No, just the opposite.
2: Right. Yeah.
1: Just the opposite. You've got a significant number of Republicans that just are burying their heads in the sand. Look, Newt Gingrich wrote on this yesterday, just a couple hours ago. Republicans cannot win the affordability argument by telling Americans everything is fine.
2: Yeah, right.
1: What we can do is show them what is changing. Prescription drug prices are falling. Tax relief is putting more money in Americans' pockets. We are working to lower the cost of health care, housing, energy, and unnecessary regulation. There is a real strategy underway to lower cost and rebuild economic growth. Our job is to explain it clearly, honestly, and with the facts people can see in their own lives. It's too late now with the midterms 2 months away.
2: Yeah, right.
1: And that's been our entire point. It's not the political point when you sit there and point, yeah, but, you know, that's an unfair trading practice because we need to put tariffs there. Our point was being honest on economics. You aren't going to become and build yourself a rich nation by tariffing, by putting tariffs on. Because when you make things more expensive, you produce less of it.
2: Yep.
1: That's like gravity.
2: Yep.
1: That has the economic certainty of gravity. And for Republicans to pretend that doesn't exist or ignore it or say, I'm going to just not comment on it because I practice political idolatry towards this particular person, that's on you. And we should be angry about it. And we should be frustrated that Republicans are now more and more every day saying to hell with free markets.
2: Yeah.
1: And ignoring the reality of free markets versus socialism, which is the worst economic system ever.
2: Yeah.
1: Devised, which destroys nations.
2: Yeah.
1: and destroys economic output and destroys people's quality of life, and you pretend it doesn't exist.
2: Right.
1: To sit there and take a hard look at what the Republican Party is doing and how socialism is creeping in and then promoting it as economic justice, that's actually a bigger problem than what the Democrats are doing, because it gives the Democrats the excuse to say, look at what you people are doing.
2: Yeah.
1: You agree with us.
2: Right. It's, you know, this is the door you kick open time and time again that I've seen, you and I have seen, the Republican Party do far too often. It's akin to Newt Gingrich sitting with Nancy Pelosi.
1: Yeah.
2: You need to get with your elected representatives on climate change.
1: I know.
2: Once you do this, I mean, class of 94 Newt Gingrich.
1: Yeah, I know. And then what? Then
2: because it works for you politically? Well, that's basically what he was saying at the one breakfast when he said, hey, Republicans need to kind of get with it.
1: Even if you don't agree with it, we can't fight it.
2: It's the trend, basically, is what he was saying.
1: Yeah. Never forget.
2: Don't give two soups about trends. I almost said the other word.
1: I know. I came close a couple times this week.
2: I don't care about trends. Trends are what send you off the deep end, too. And as a nation, we can't afford it. Look at where the trends got us. Look at what's going on. Take every level of the cost of government out of it. Now, there's necessary roles, and conservatives believe in them. Beyond necessary roles, look at government intervention, and it didn't start with Donald Trump and tariffs.
1: No.
2: In fact, he didn't start tariffs.
1: No.
2: But when you look at the cost of government intervention, add that into the cost of everything. It's absolutely stupid that we're paying what we pay. We shouldn't be paying what we pay for it, because we're the king of the free economy. This is what it should be, except more and more control. There's the problem. If you have any thought that government revenue coming in as a result of the people paying more, your own citizens paying more, if that is your thought, whether it's taxes, tariffs, or anything else, because a tariff is a tax, if you have any thought in that direction, that is not a conservative thought. That is not what the founding fathers intended. And it's not what we should be as a nation.
1: And when you start lying about economics as a political party to promote the populist socialism, which is increasing in popularity in the Republican Party, that, with the long history of Republicans and free markets in the United States, is absolutely immoral.
2: Yeah. The people come and go, but when the two major parties start blending more and more and more and more, we've heard this over the years. Well, they just all blend together, and that was kind of a populist complaint. It is more and more true.
1: It's getting closer, especially on economics.
2: Oh, easily, yeah.
1: We are Red Eye Radio.
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0: Beer Runner Radio, he's Eric Curley, and I'm Gary McNamara. By the way, Enes Kanter-Freedom, banned from Chicago Sky home games. There's no WNBA ban, but he's banned. Why?
1: Why? What if he changes his mind?
0: He says,
1: oh, no, and he wants to wear the same T-shirt the coach wore. Can he get back in? This is what I asked the other day.
0: Well, he's being discriminated against as a woman.
1: Right. How dare you?
0: It's the continuing misogyny of the self-misogyny of the WNBA.
1: Yep.
0: He wore a shirt.
1: Yep.
0: She pointed him out.
1: Yeah.
0: The player did.
1: Yeah. Yeah.

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7: From ABC News, I'm Chuck Sievertson. Rescue efforts continue in areas buried by catastrophic flash floods along the border between Nepal and China. Hundreds dead, thousands missing. Officials say survivors are being found. One survivor from America.
8: It just came like a roar. It sucked a bunch of buses, SUVs, people, the base camp, everything.
9: Anjana Raja and her husband are from Northern California. They were on one of the buses at the border checkpoint when the rushing water, ice, mud, and debris wiped out entire villages. Raja says there was no time to think. She grabbed her husband and ran.
7: ABC's Michelle Franzen. Something new in deportation efforts. ABC News Chief Justice Correspondent Pierre Thomas.
10: ICE is now putting in a $2 million order for robot dogs to track and apprehend undocumented migrants. The robots can open doors and are equipped with cameras that can see 360 degrees. They're increasingly being deployed by law enforcement domestically and abroad. They are symbolic of ICE's rapid expansion. The agency recently approving the purchase of so-called shock gloves, which can briefly incapacitate a person, delivering up to 380 volts.
7: Jury deliberations in the Lindsay Clancy trial are suspended for the weekend. Her defense says she was suffering from postpartum psychosis. Prosecutors say she knew what she was doing when she killed her three children. ABC's Deborah Roberts in Plymouth, Massachusetts.
11: Clancy's defense arguing that the former labor and delivery nurse was over-medicated, misdiagnosed, and in the grip of postpartum psychosis when she strangled 5-year-old Cora, 3-year-old Dawson, and 8-month-old Callan. But prosecutors countering that Clancy meticulously planned the murders, mapping out how long her husband would be out of the house.
7: At least 27 people have been killed following a Russian attack on an area close to the Ukrainian capital of Kyiv, say local officials. You're listening to ABC News.
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7: The leader of the Seneca Nation in New York criticizing President Trump's decision to rename Lake Ontario Lake America during a trade dispute with Canada, Jay Conrad Seneca.
14: He has to be better than that. He has to be at a higher level. He has to be able to do what a president's supposed to do and utilize diplomacy in these times to try to get to the table and to hammer out agreements if that's what they're looking for.
7: The Seneca leader says the change violates a treaty and disrespects indigenous people who named the lake. Tampa Bay Rays have gotten county approval on a financing plan to build a new stadium a day after city officials approved their part for the $2.3 billion project that will replace the domed Tropicana Field. We get more government snapshots in the jobs market this coming week from the Labor Department. A heads up about vaping maybe not being the cigarette alternative you think it is. ABC News medical correspondent Dr. Darian Sutton.
15: Important to understand, nicotine in and of itself is not good for our health, and it can be severely harmful, and it's highly addictive. And some of these vapes have enough nicotine to accommodate up to 20 cigarettes. And I think that type of understanding is not known because it's so easy to use. Also, when you're using nicotine, there's a risk of inhaling irritants like fine metals, fine particles, and chemicals that are in the aerosol. So it's so important to understand that although it might not be as risky as a combustible traditional cigarette, there are still true risks that can affect your health.
7: Chuck Sievertson, ABC News.
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23: 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This is 10 News Conference with Gene Valicente.
24: Good morning, everybody. I'm Gene Valicente. This is 10 News Conference. I'm coming to you from my Gene Offscript studio just down the hallway. It's a new show, and I want you to know about it. In fact, I'll let you know we're about to jump to NBC 10 as well. In the meantime, let's go to 10 News Conference, your number one political show around the region. Mayor Hopkins from Cranston was in with me despite the tide turning against flock cameras. Mayor Hopkins in Cranston says they work. I'm going to keep them. I've got the other side of the argument. Cranston Mayor Ken Hopkins is in studio with me. He likes the flock cameras. He say they help catch bank robbers and everything else. They've got them around town. Mayor, I've just ran three or four stories that people are pushing back against these. In New Bedford, a couple of cops in Lynn, and then Stowe, Massachusetts, abusing the system. And yet you're convinced these things work. You want to keep them.
25: Oh, absolutely. Gene, our criminal activity has dropped 30% in the city of Cranston since we installed them. Personally, I think this is a national movement. There's a group out there trying to defund the police, trying to get rid of these cameras. It's interesting how it's happening all of a sudden. And it's been a great tool for our police officers in Cranston. And the biggest thing is I trust my colonel. Colonel Winquist is second to none. And he's in charge of the program. He makes sure that they're private, that people that break the law that come into Cranston will get caught.
24: Yeah. Now, there is a general overriding privacy concern, though. That's been a cause of concern. What's these things we're putting in? I know

0: responsible, making sure that the new technology helps the flock camera,
1: okay,
0: as opposed to hindering it.
1: All right, so you're convinced.
0: Absolutely.
1: You're going to keep them despite the tide turning against them in other communities, not in Cranston. You think they work, you're keeping them. You've had you have no instances of abuse, by the way.
0: None.
1: No.
0: None whatsoever.
1: And you brought up the license plates. I don't know if we still make them, which would be made in Cranston as well.
0: Made in Cranston.
1: Made in Cranston. They should put that on the license plate.
0: Yes.
1: You'd like to see a better design to actually assist the flock camera?
0: Yeah, something that would help illuminate the license plate a little bit better. Again, some people put covers over them. And again, I don't know the detail on how they make them, but I know they do make them over at the Department of Corrections. And that would definitely enhance the reader to be able to identify these flock cameras. And if you're breaking the law and you come into my city, you're going to get caught.
1: Yeah.
0: You know, don't break the law. My job as a government official is to keep my city safe. And that's the intent of it. But I'm concerned this is a national movement right now. The fact that it's happening all of a sudden, we need to curb that, and we need to come out real strong to make sure that we are a safe city.
1: Well, it's funny you mention that, because I had a North Kingstown councilman who happened to be in with me just the other day, and he was the one who put forth the resolution to get rid of them in North Kingstown. He prevailed. The vote was 3-2. They're pulling them out. And he said, well, I'm not so much concerned about local abuse. I'm concerned about setting up a national data network that ICE could get a hold of. Now, that kind of piqued my interest, and you just said you're concerned that this is a national movement with advocates behind it for another reason. What more can you tell about? Tell me about that. Have you heard of this, or are you just putting this together yourself?
0: I'm putting it together myself, but I have heard rumors out there that they're trying to do this. I find it interesting that it's happening all of a sudden.
1: Yeah.
0: It's happening everywhere all of a sudden. To me, that raises my suspicion. But all I know is what we do in Cranston. I know that the information is kept for 30 days. Usually within 24 hours, anybody that's violating the law or breaking the law in my city are going to get caught. So I'm promoting safe cities, promoting the city of Cranston, as well as Providence and Warwick.
1: Yeah.
0: They're our neighbors. We get a lot of transients go through into Providence. And I've worked with Colonel Perez and Mayor Smiley to enforce this in Providence as well.
1: You're right. There have been cases of, I'll just say theoretically, a bank robber in Providence. He comes into your town, your flock camera catches him. I know that's happened similar instances more than once. Let me ask you this. While you're in politics, you're the Republican. In fact, you're the leader of your party.
0: Mm-hmm.
1: You're the highest ranking Republican we have. You're a Republican mayor. You've been elected once. You've been elected twice. You're very close with Dan McKee. You guys like each other.
0: I'm close
1: with each other.
0: I'm close with Jack Reed as well.
1: Yeah.
0: You know what? One of the things I've learned, when you're the only show in town, you've got to work with both sides of the aisle. My interest has always been what's in the best interest of the city of Cranston. And if they're going to help us make Cranston better, then I work with them.
1: There's no chance you're going to endorse Dan McKee, right? You're still a Republican when it comes to that.
0: Well, I'm still a Republican.
1: Yeah.
0: Let's see how that falls. There's a congressional race with two great Republican candidates. There's a governor's race with Republican candidates. I'm going to sit back and watch, and once that comes out, we'll see what happens.
1: All right. Mayor Ken Hopkins, Cranston. He's the mayor of our home city over here. The studio's in Cranston. Thanks for coming in.
0: Always a pleasure, Gene.
1: We'll catch you on the flock.
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1: More on the Flock cameras. That came up in our debate with the Democrats running for attorney general. In fact, you watched that debate last week. And when we wrapped that up, we did an extra 10 minutes of overtime on guns, Flock cameras, and Brown University. This is post-debate. There's an extra bite at the apple. I've got the candidates for attorney general on the Democrat side in with us. I want to talk gun rights. Representative Knight, you sponsored legislation, the original legislation to go after the assault weapons ban. You believe you're the strongest on gun control.
2: Gun safety, Gene. And yes, I am the strongest. I have a strong record of fighting to protect Rhode Islanders and keep them safe from gun violence by enacting, either sponsoring, authoring, co-sponsoring, and certainly voting for a number of bills in the General Assembly over the last 10 years to protect Rhode Islanders from gun violence. Okay. While I've been there, I've supported and voted for bills to ban assault weapons, to ban high-capacity magazines, to get rid of ghost guns and bump stocks, to provide for safe storage, to take them away from domestic abusers, to do a red flag law, which, as the solicitor for Barrington, I can tell you, has saved lives. No one else has a better record on this topic in this election than I do.
1: Are you a gun owner?
2: No. I used to be.
1: Okay.
2: I owned a well, I grew up with firearms. My father was a police officer. I grew up with firearms, and I had a firearm in my 20s when I was in the service, and I got rid of it.
1: Okay. Joe Solomon, Rep. Knight, in our regular debate, referenced you that you voted against certain gun control. You want to respond to him?
3: I voted for, let's look at my record, I voted for the red flag bill, which would take guns out of the hands of individuals having a mental health crisis. I voted for the bill, which would take guns out of the hands of people who commit domestic violent offenses. And I believe we need to go after the guns driving the violence, the ghost guns and the stolen guns that we see on the streets over and over. I see it from as a perspective from as a bail commissioner, over and over, the same individuals getting arrested for the same crimes. We need to hold those individuals accountable. We have to stop pleading those cases down.
1: Are you a gun owner?
3: Yes.
1: You are, currently?
3: Yes.
1: Okay. Keith, go ahead. The same question. Do you believe Rep. Knight is the toughest on what he called a gun safety, gun control? And do you own a gun?
4: I don't own a gun. I also grew up, with shooting firearms occasionally, but never anything like an assault weapon, right? These were 22s. And do I think Jason Knight is the strongest in gun control? I don't know. But I'm the only candidate here who has the experience of providing guidance to police departments about how to enforce these laws. The only candidate with the experience of helping the legislature craft constitutional gun safety bills. Mm-hmm. I think that one thing that I will do as Attorney General is continue to enforce these laws along the lines of the guidance that we've provided to police departments, including laws around high-capacity magazines and around safe storage. And I hope that every candidate on this stage would commit to the same.
1: Kim Mahern, are you a gun owner? And your stance on gun rights or gun control?
5: Yeah.
1: Or gun safety, depending on what term you like.
5: Right. When Joe and Jason were up at the State House talking about that, I was actually doing firearms cases for the state of Rhode Island. I think I'm probably the only person who's prosecuted a murder where a firearm was used horrifically to kill someone right here in Cranston. And so that's what I was doing in the background. I was training also in using firearms, which is what Attorney General Kamartan asked of any prosecutor who was actually going to be prosecuting firearms cases for the state of Rhode Island. And you know what, Gene? Nothing prepared me for the moment when I sent my baby off to kindergarten and I got the notification on my phone that my little child had just had her first school shooter drill. I've prosecuted many firearms cases for the state of Rhode Island, and nothing prepares you for that moment as a parent. And so I don't know. I mean, I've never been a legislator, so I haven't had the opportunity like these two have on the end. But I'll tell you what, I'm proud to have been endorsed by gun violence prevention groups. And I grew up in a family, actually a hunting family, but I do not currently own a gun.
1: You don't own a gun, but you fired guns
5: in
1: your youth?
5: Yes.
1: Has everybody done that? Have you all used firearms at some point?
2: I qualified in the Navy.
1: Okay, all right. Let's move on to Flock cameras. In the news this week, the tide is turning against Flock cameras. Gloucester pulling them out, South Kingstown pulling them out, Bedford turning them off. They've got their own problems out there. All right, where do we go on Flock cameras? Keith Hoffman, good tool for law enforcement or pull them all out?
4: I think that they are a good tool for law enforcement. What we need to do is make sure that our communities feel safe in the use of Flock-like devices. What do I mean? We need I've proposed a statewide regulation around Flock. Like devices from the Attorney General's office, just as we do with body cams. and make sure that people can feel that this information that's being collected about them is disposed of within a reasonable time, that the wrong people don't have access to it and the right people do have access to it, to protect against any sort of abuse either at the companies or within law enforcement. I think if we do that, then we will see more communities feel comfortable adopting these devices that can be invaluable tools for law enforcement, such as in the case of the Brown shooting.
1: Yeah, these are license plate readers. Cranston has them, by the way. You came to Channel 10 today. The one on the corner caught you coming. It's going to catch you going. Catch me every night, but I behave. Rep Knight, what do you think of these license plate readers?
2: Well, the people aren't wrong to be fearful of these internet companies, these data companies that are out there that are just looking to scoop up every ounce of data for their own profit, and they don't care about how the public is helped or hurt. They're providing these, you know, they provide this service. And I think that Rhode Island cities and towns have kind of backed into it, using these flock cameras, some better than others. But it's really a piecemeal patchwork right now. And we need to be very clear that the use of these cameras can certainly solve crimes. I've worked cases where there's been video footage from a license plate reader that has brought the offender to justice. It's an important tool. But we have to be mindful of the ability for people to misuse the data. So when I'm your attorney general, just like I said the other night, we'll propose a policy to the General Assembly to get it built into law, to have the AG control the policy around this, to control the retention of this data, the dissemination, strong penalties for misuse, and make clear to the companies, Flock or whoever else it is, that we own the data is not for sale, they can't sell it, and if we can't get that deal, we won't have them.
1: Rep. Solomon, flock cameras, close them off, shut them down, pull them out, or keep them, they're good.
3: I'm the only one on this stage who was talking about this before everyone else was talking about it. I introduced a bill and fought for a bill which would create privacy protections from these license plate readers. They serve a great purpose in solving crimes, such as catching an individual just a couple weeks ago who kidnapped someone in the city of Warwick and went down to Maryland. If it wasn't for those flock cameras, then there's a chance that a lot of time could have gone by and that those people were not caught. But I'm the one who's talking about privacy protections first. And we do need to build those privacy protections, and we need to ensure that the cities and towns are aware that when those cameras are installed, that they're aware of the process as opposed to having these cameras just pop up.
1: Kim Ahern, flock cameras.
5: Whenever there's a new tool used, particularly in law enforcement, we need to be hyper-focused on transparency, on retention policies, on knowing exactly what's happening with the data, some of the things we've already heard about here. And so that's what I would be looking for if I was a municipal leader in negotiating these contracts with this company that you're asking about. But as I said earlier, Gene, I'm a prosecutor, right? I've been a prosecutor for just shy of a decade. And so you'd be hard-pressed to find a prosecutor in this state that won't want this as one of the tools in the toolbox to help solve crimes. I live in Providence. I lived through that awful week in December when we didn't know where a mass murderer was, potentially within our own city. And flock cameras, amongst other technology, helped solve that, right? And so I think it's a balance in making sure, in particular at this moment, that that data is not going in the hands of ICE.
1: All right. Keith Hoffman, speaking of the Brown shooter, the Brown shooter is dead. The criminal part of that appears to be over. But is there unfinished business for the Attorney General's office with regard to civil suits and the whole question of security at Brown University? Do you see that as something that you might mine as Attorney General?
4: You know, I think it's possible, Gene. I think we have had an investigation of Brown in the past around security. And it's possible that in the future that could come up. You know, Brown, I believe, is now being investigated by the Federal Department of Education, which is appropriate. You know, that's what happened after the Virginia Tech massacre as well. Making sure that students are safe when they're going to school is a very, very important duty of every institution that cares for them. And it's possible that the Attorney General's office could be involved in such an investigation in the future.
1: Jason Knight, same question. Is that finished business with the death of the shooter? The civil suits are going to be millions and millions. Do you see a role for the Attorney General in that?
2: It is a great question. Stepping away from the legal courtroom side for a minute, I mean, the Attorney General is the public protector in the state of Rhode Island. So, number one, whatever Brown's doing to examine its failures around the Brown shooter, we should be there as a state, as a whole, including the Attorney General's office, to lend aid and give them advice on the best practices and work with them, both city, state, and Brown, to make sure that their campus is as safe as possible for both the students that they have and the people who walk through it, because it's an open campus. When it comes to legal action, I know that the feds are looking into Brown. I'm not so sure that there's a role for the AG there. But if there is, we'll certainly be aware of it, because our job in life is to protect the public. And this was a major institution on College Hill that had some very serious public safety failures.
6: There is certainly, you certainly have a bully pulpit, and you could voice it in admonishing them for allowing a homeless man to live in one of the buildings and not having enough security cameras. That appears to be established, Representative Solomon.
3: As a legislator, I've always been committed to getting all stakeholders to sit down at the table and discuss issues. And I think in this particular case, that's what we need to do. We need to get Providence Police together with Brown University Police, as well as the police departments of cities and towns surrounding Brown University, and ensure that the response is proper, that we can get ahead of it, so something like this doesn't happen again. Because there are a lot of signs, there are a lot of things that could have been caught that may have prevented this particular situation. And we need to work together to ensure it. I believe the Attorney General's office is the forum, the place, and the leadership that I bring will get these individuals to the table.
6: Kim Ahern?
5: Yeah, when I was a prosecutor at the AG's office, we made sure that each prosecutor was assigned to individual municipalities across our state, so that we were there as a partner, a resource, in particular for times of crisis and times of criminal investigation. And so I view the role of the Attorney General in the office to be a partner in these situations, in particular to municipalities going through really struggling times, like the Brown shooting brought up. And I think, I think there's probably going to be a number of lawsuits like we've already talked about the past few moments. But looking backwards, I think the Attorney General needs to always make sure that students, kids across our state are safe. And clearly, there were some missteps on the part of Brown. Attorney General Patrick Lynch, after the Virginia Tech massacre, actually worked with other AGs around the country to issue a report to give guidance to universities in the future for what they should be doing to keep our kids safe. That's the type of Attorney General I want to be.
6: All right, thanks to these candidates for Attorney General for participating in the second bite of the apple. Hey, remember, that was our overtime with the Democrats running for Attorney General. That's on our WJAR YouTube channel, where you can also see the full debate that we did just before that. All right, coming up, two elephants. One elephant in the room, that would be Bally's, the casino operator, and the real elephant that some people say it's about time to let that elephant go. Get it out of the New Bedford Zoo right after this.
7: 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That's the Realtor difference. The housing market could be reignited if the Fed cuts interest rates, as much as some think. Jonathan Miller, president and appraiser Miller Samuel, says any little drop in mortgage rates from here will trigger a jump in sales as buyers flood in.
8: Even if rates only went down to 6.25, you know, not even cracking 6, I see this as incremental improvement, that as rates fall, more and more people are tipped into the purchase market.
7: But Miller also warns this could end up making homes less affordable for some, because
8: I think you're going to end up seeing a big surge in demand, which is probably, with inventory still being inadequate in many markets, still causing prices to rise.
7: On the other hand, he says the rush into purchases could cause rents to drop. And that's the Bloomberg Real Estate Report. I'm Denise Pellegrini.
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6: Welcome back, everybody. Talk about an elephant in the room. We have two elephant stories. Elephant in the room, that's Bally's Casino. Is Bally's going to be around next year, or is it going to go belly up?
1: it filed a notice with the Securities and Exchange Commission, the SEC, insisting it may not be able to continue as a going concern. It may not be able to meet its obligations, pay its lenders. This is really concerning for us because, as I said, we're in business with Bally's. It runs our casinos. On the line with me now is Todd Schreiber. He's from casino.org. He's a senior reporter covering this. Hey, Todd, thanks for phoning in. What's your take on this? You think they're going to go belly up, or maybe no, they'll just go back and borrow more money from the banks and the hedge funds that already propped them up? What do you think?
11: Hey, Gene, thanks for having me. To succinctly answer your question, probably more the latter situation you just described. Definitely not an imminent bankruptcy situation in terms of that going concern language that was mentioned in the filing and that you just mentioned. A lot of folks are saying it was it's really just something that they were required to include in the regulatory filing by their accountants. I would not bet on a bankruptcy or liquidation type of situation happening anytime soon. Bally's is definitely, and this is par for the course with them. They're looking to borrow money. It's just a matter of whom is going to extend it to them and at what punitive interest rates.
1: Yeah, listen, Soo Kim, the guy who runs this, he took control of it. He bought most of the stock. Soo Kim, he's a hedge fund financier out in New York City, runs around in social circles on the east side. This is your business, casino.org. You cover this more than we do. Have you ever met him? Have you ever spoken to him? Have you ever interviewed Soo Kim? Because he's a mystery man up here. He's the biggest player in Rhode Island nobody's ever heard of or ever seen. What do you know about him?
11: In full disclosure, I have not met him, nor have I spoken with him in person. He definitely is an interesting person. I believe before Bally, before he got involved with the predecessor company, which is as you and your viewers know, is known as Twin River. I don't think there was a huge amount of gambling industry experience there. I believe the way that that Standard General, the hedge fund, operates is they do what some other hedge funds out in the world do, which is they seek out distressed assets,
1: right?
11: Put some money into them, try to improve them, at a later date, maybe turn around and try to sell them. Obviously, that hasn't, the selling isn't the end game here with Bally's, but particularly as Soo Kim has loomed larger and larger in the Bally's equation, they certainly have, used the playbook of let's try to find gambling assets that are maybe underappreciated, that other folks in the industry are overlooking, and we'll go in and right. take those on and try to make something of them. I mean, you see that with their acquisition playbook over the years.
1: Bally's, that's the elephant in the room. Is it going to be with us? What about the elephant in the pen in the Buttonwood Park Zoo in New Bedford? Is it time for Emily to leave New Bedford and go to an animal sanctuary? An animal rights expert says, absolutely, the elephant's been there way too long. She's alone. Elephants are social creatures. It's time to get her out of there and get her to a sanctuary where she can make new friends and live out the rest of her life in better conditions. Courtney, make the case why Emily ought to go somewhere else rather than New Bedford.
12: Well, I think after 58 years confined at the zoo, she deserves to spend the last time of her life, last months, years, whatever she has left, in a sanctuary where she can experience her life for the first time since she was 3 years old and stolen from the wild to live like a real elephant.
1: She was captured, you said 3 years old, a baby elephant. She was taken, and she's lived most of her life in captivity. She's a senior citizen now. She's in her 60s. She used to have a companion. We know elephants are very social creatures. She had a companion. That companion passed away. What's your concern about Emily being alone? Elephants are social creatures. They don't pace back and forth alone in an enclosure.
12: Exactly. Well, that's another reason. Besides the complete lack of space to live like an elephant, she would have the opportunity to meet other elephants. This has happened many times in the past where older elephants who may not have had compatible companions or not had any companions go to sanctuary, and they develop friendships and have a normal, healthy elephant life.
1: So it's still possible that Emily could lead, her life could get better if she gets to the right sanctuary.
12: You're exactly. With
1: the, that's 10 new.
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1: Welcome to the Cumulus Community, a weekly public affairs show spotlighting the most pressing issues affecting our community. Now, here's this week's host.
2: Good morning and welcome to Cumulus Community. I'm your host, Vic Edwards, today. And joining us are two members of St. Elizabeth Community. We have Shannon Turner and Claire Flaherty, both in the studio today. Thanks, guys, for coming. We appreciate it.
3: Thanks for having us.
2: Now, St. Elizabeth Community has been around for quite some time. Claire, you want to explain to people listening that may not know about St. Elizabeth Community how long, in fact, it's been in operation?
4: St. Elizabeth started as a nursing home in Providence on Melrose Street in 1882 by the Episcopal Diocese of Rhode Island. The organization today is non-denominational, non-sectarian, so it's separated from the Episcopal Diocese some time ago, and we cover a broad range of services on the elder care spectrum. So we cover at-home services, we cover day services for adults who have frail health situations or memory issues. We have assisted living, supportive living. We have elder apartments. We have a nursing home. We have an assisted living, standard assisted living center in East Greenwich. And we also have the greenhouse homes. We are currently launching a new product line, which is it's at home care. It's called St. Elizabeth At Home, but it's intended to carry you through to the end stage of your care for people who want to stay at home, who maybe don't want to enter a nursing home facility, and it provides coordinated care to help you stay at home for as long as possible using the services that are available throughout our community.
2: This is something our senior community is thinking about, but they have adult children who are thinking about this too. How are they going to take care of their parents? And Shannon, a lot of these services that you guys provide are just incredible, like the you mentioned the assisted living, Claire. Tell me about the affordable apartments for people who maybe can take care of themselves and are still able to do that on their own?
5: Sure. The affordable apartments are in Providence. It's an opportunity for older folks who just may have mobility issues and such that cannot afford a typical living space.
4: Well, there is some supportive care within the apartments because there are nursing staff that monitor things like blood pressure and help people with medication delivery and things like that.
2: So how's it differed from assisted living?
4: Many of those folks still have cars and are able to get out on their own, which, again, is not too different from a standard assisted living. It's a high-rise apartment building in Providence, so it's a little more centrally located. And we have found that that's helpful for people who may have their relatives who live in that area because they may not have the ability to get out to one of our remote locations.
2: Right.
5: And it's an affordable housing, so it's available to those in need. Right. It's a
4: HUD project.
5: Yes, it's a HUD project.
4: So people who live there pay a percentage of their monthly income for their rent.
2: Okay, I have a relative who's dealing with memory care issues, and what kind of care does that type of person who's having memory issues, what type of care do they receive? I'm sure it's sort of a specialized care.
5: We have different locations that handle memory care in different ways. So we have our adult day centers. So say mom lives with you and mom has a memory care issue, and you go to work every day and you need a safe place for mom to be. Our adult day centers are the place for you. You would take mom there. She would be in our care all day. We have the ability to make sure she's bathed and fed and well loved and cared for. And then at the end of the day, when work is over, you're able to pick her up, bring her home back to you again, and know that she's in a safe space all day. That's really, really big and dynamic for a lot of families.
2: Yeah,
5: you know?
2: I think so. Yeah.
5: We also have memory care in our nursing facility. So we have a nursing home that has a memory care unit. So if they need full nursing care and they need, you know, memory care as well, we're able to do that in the nursing home setting.
2: That's incredible work that you guys are doing. And I don't know if everybody pays attention to your existence until they need it, right? I mean, at the one day they don't think about it, 2 days later they may realize they need some assistance of some kind for a parent.
4: Many of the first contacts that we get are crisis initiated.
2: Right.
4: Something terrible happens, mom or dad ends up in the hospital, and they're told by the coordinator that is putting together their exit plan from the hospital, you need to go for short-term rehab before you can go back home.
2: Right.
4: And so then you're faced with, how am I going to choose a place? And a lot of times that choice is based on what's available, because there aren't, you know, necessarily as many beds as are needed by the people who need them. So
5: I think one thing, too, that I found in my time here at St. Elizabeth is I often hear that it's impossible to get into St. Elizabeth community. Or my dad was in the hospital and he needed short-term rehab and they said there was no beds available. And my biggest takeaway from that is call St. Elizabeth community yourself. Right. Be your own advocate. Mm-hmm. We are full a lot, but we're not always full. And there are always spaces that open up. So I think it's really, really important that you advocate for your loved one if you want them at St. Elizabeth.
2: Tell me about the Haven for Elder Justice. I'm curious about that. What is that?
4: So the Haven is short-term care for people who may find themselves in a situation where they are experiencing elder abuse, whether it be financial or physical. Could be psychological or emotional abuse. And so they provide short-term care and housing for that elder while they can get the situation into the hands of services that will help that elder through the problem.
2: Right.
4: And, you know, many times, unfortunately, it's the closest caregiver that is responsible for the problem situation. So they need to remove the elder long enough to kind of get in there and figure out exactly what's going on. And
2: who would
4: how
2: initiate
4: they can remedy
2: that?
4: It.
2: Would it be the senior, the elder person that's in?
4: It could be the elder. It could be a concerned neighbor or friend who thinks there may be a problem happening.
2: Right.
4: And they can submit a report that will be followed up on.
5: It could even be a nurse, a CNA that's coming in to help.
2: Right.
5: It could be truly anybody. It could be another family member that sees what's happening in the house that they think that might not be appropriate or justice for that elder.
2: Well, you guys have quite the operation. How many people are involved? You probably don't know off the top of your head.
4: System-wide, we have 600 employees that deliver the services
5: and
4: across all of the different lines of service.
2: Wow.
5: Last year, we serviced over 2,500 elders.
2: That's great.
5: Yeah, and it's not just the elder, it's the family.
2: Right.
5: I really like to think that we provide that wraparound support, that we, you know, the elder comes to us and we take care of them, but we're also helping the family as well.
2: I imagine there's among the adult children a lot of guilt that needs to be dealt with on some level.
5: I think their guilt comes in when you think about placing them in a nursing facility.
2: Right.
5: I think when families come to St. Elizabeth, I think the guilt leaves because they know they're in the hands of the right people. Just the other day, I was talking to a donor on the phone, and he's also a vendor, and he said to me, I work as a contractor, and I work in healthcare settings. So I work in hospitals. I work in nursing homes. My dad is sick, and the only place that I want him to be is St. Elizabeth Community, because I sit there and I listen to the way that your staff treats every resident, and that's the way I want my dad treated.
2: Right. Well, that says a lot.
5: Yeah.
2: Definitely does.
5: Getting unsolicited, you know, feedback like that is the best form of praise.
2: It's always the best. Now, you guys have a big event coming up we need to talk about, and that is the Rosebuds auction and gala.
5: Yes, very exciting.
2: Is it gala or gala? I never know.
5: Right. I say gala, but...
4: I say gala.
2: All right, so it's a gala then.
5: Gala it is.
2: Majority won that one.
5: Yeah, I like to always tell people that while we're in the nursing, you know, care, in nursing home and elder care, we are a nonprofit, and a lot of people forget that.
2: Right.
5: And because we're a nonprofit, we specialize in individualized care. We make sure that every elder that comes in gets individualized care. And that care cannot be given with our Medicaid reimbursements. That care is given with the work done in philanthropy.
2: Right.
5: And that is why the gala is so important, to raise the money that we need to make sure we can continue to give those individualized services that we do.
2: It's Thursday, September 10th, and it's at Rhodes on the Patuxent. What happens at the big event?
4: So this year, we have a one-night cruise.
2: Ooh.
4: And, you know, on a lot of cruise ships, they have casinos.
2: Yes.
4: So we have gaming tables, and we are going to have a silent auction, a wine pull.
5: Message in a bottle wine pull.
4: Message in a bottle wine pull, yeah. And so the whole thing is cruise themed, and I think that Rhodes on the Patuxent is really well suited to meet that.
2: Yeah.
4: And
2: definitely.
4: So we're going to have a dinner, a buffet with stations, right?
5: Yeah, even prime rib.
2: Ooh.
4: Yeah. We're very excited about
5: very
4: the
5: elevated
4: this year. Yeah, it is. Obviously, we're there to raise some money. So the silent auction is a very big part of it.
2: Right.
4: And that will be open for about 2 hours.
5: The silent auction?
4: Yeah.
5: So that silent auction actually opens on September 1st.
4: Oh, that's true. I was
5: so we're opening it early. So if
2: we can start bidding on September 1st.
5: So you can start bidding. So maybe if you can't make it to our event, although
2: right.
5: we would love to see you, you can certainly start your bidding starting September 1st. All of the information for our gala and how to bid is on our website, www.stelizabethcommunity.org.
2: Now, if someone wants to attend the event, what do they do? Same website?
5: Same website. My name, like I said, is Shannon Turner. They're welcome to give me a call, email me, click the link on our website. It goes right to our event platform, and you can purchase tickets that way. We are looking for a few more volunteers to help with the night. And we still have tickets for sale, silent auction, wine pull, the live gaming tables.
4: And we also have a raffle that we will be pulling that night. So people can purchase tickets to the raffle ahead of time. They can purchase tickets to the raffle without having to come to the gala by going through the webpage actually to make a phone call, because you can't purchase raffle tickets online.
2: Right.
4: So, but they can be, certainly the staff there is able to help you out. And there are 4 different prizes going off that night. Off from the raffle?
5: Yes, 4 different
4: and
5: prizes.
4: They're each one is kind of create your own experience. So they're varying levels of prize. So that was something that we actually started during COVID because we couldn't have an in-person event.
2: Right.
4: And it's been very popular. And so we do get a lot of support from folks who aren't able to attend. But then we also sell the raffle tickets that night to the folks who are in the building for the event.
2: Someone listening right now is maybe inspired by all the good work you guys do and says, let me just make a donation. What can they do?
5: They can go to our website as well.
2: Okay.
5: And you can click on the Donate Now button, make a donation. You can also call me. My phone number is 401-773-7420.
2: Okay.
5: I'll make sure I call you back. We can take your donation over the phone. I can help you accommodate you with tickets, raffles, whatever you might need.
4: One really big aspect of the event, though, is our fund-a-need appeal. And so with all the fun and games that are happening while you're there, we do take a pause, and we have a short speaking program. We will be showing a video this year about the way that St. Elizabeth's different branches of service have actually impacted individual people, and they will be giving their story about their encounter with St. Elizabeth community. And then after that, we open up the floor to bidding, and people raise their paddles at different giving levels to help us raise the funds that we need to continue to do what we do.
2: Well, it sounds like a great time, and hopefully people listening will join in or make a donation at the website, and they can always call you, Shannon. What was your phone number again?
5: My phone number was 401-773-7420.
2: Well, we have been talking to Shannon Turner and Claire Flaherty from St. Elizabeth Community. Sounds like the Rose Bid Auctions and gala. It's going to be fantastic, and we wish you all the best success, and thank you so much for stopping by today on Cumulus Community. We appreciate it. Thank you.
4: Thank you very much, Vic.
1: This has been Cumulus Community. 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
2: From ABC News, I'm Chuck Sievertson. Officials report rescue crews are finding survivors in areas buried by catastrophic flash floods along the border between Nepal and China. Some Americans have been caught up in the rolling walls of mud, water, and debris. Nepali and Chinese officials report over 600 dead, thousands missing. ABC's Britt Clinett in Kathmandu.
3: Everyone's seeking.
4: We're hearing incredible stories of survival.
3: You're all scared.
4: American Anjana Raja from Northern California.
3: Came like a roar.
4: Remembering the moment she and her husband were inside one of those buses waiting at the border checkpoint.
3: It sucked a bunch of buses, SUVs, people, the base camp, everything, took it in, turned it all upside down and dumped it into the...
4: When the glacier collapsed.
2: At least 27 people have been killed following a Russian attack near the Ukrainian capital of Kyiv, say local officials. At least 50 residential buildings damaged. Jury deliberations in the Lindsay Clancy trial in Plymouth, Massachusetts are suspended for the weekend. Her defense says she was suffering from postpartum psychosis. Prosecutors say she knew what she was doing when she killed her three children. Defense attorney Kevin Reddington.
5: I'm never confident. I don't know what a jury's going to do, so I'm not going to say, oh, yeah, I'm confident. No, I have no idea. They work hard. It's been a long trial, and I have faith in the jury system.
6: How is Lindsay feeling going into the weekend?
5: Nervous, scared, beat down as usual.
2: Virginia removing Confederate statues from Capitol Square, a public park, and civic campus in Richmond. Democratic State Senator Mike Jones says the process of removing the statues began around 2018.
7: That doesn't match up with who we are and where we are in this season and where I hope we're going as a country and a commonwealth.
2: Statues of Confederate General Stonewall Jackson, Confederate General Governor William Smith, and Confederate Dr. Hunter Holmes McGuire will be relocated to historic battlefield sites with the historical context. You're listening to ABC News.
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2: The leader of the Seneca Nation in New York criticizing President Trump's decision to rename Lake Ontario Lake America, Jake Conrad Seneca.
9: Because he's having a disagreement with Canada over his tariffs and things like that. You know, these shoot-from-the-hip reactions, you know, they're not something you expect from the President of the United States.
2: The Seneca leader says the change violates a more than 225-year-old treaty and shows blatant disrespect for the indigenous people who named the lake. 2 days after the Southeastern Conference passed a rule barring players from returning to college teams from the pros, a Texas judge put that rule on hold in a case involving more than 40 players. Former Ecuadorian President Len Moreno has been sentenced to 5 years in prison. He was found guilty of accepting bribes from a Chinese company for helping secure a contract to build a hydroelectric plant. What's safer, smoking marijuana or eating stuff laced with it? ABC News medical correspondent Dr. Darian Sutton.
10: With combustible marijuana, there's the risk of inhaled irritants. It's the marijuana that you smoke. And then with edibles, there's a risk of potency. For example, certain edibles can be highly potent. That can lead to severe and intense effects. That can lead to hallucinations, nausea, vomiting. Also, edibles can be delayed effect and longer lasting and unpredictable overall. And so they have their separate risks. But in terms of understanding which is more risky, the jury is still out on that.
2: Our Dr. Darian Sutton, Chuck Sievertson, ABC News.
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11: Hi, everyone. Welcome on in to Massey on Money. I'm Amy Sharp alongside Jeff Massey. Jeff, of course, is the founder and president here with Massey & Associates, Inc. We're glad to have you along with us for our show today. If you've been following retirement news, and surely you have, if you're listening to this show right now, you're in that phase of life. You may have seen some pretty difficult headlines that have come up about Medicare Part D. That's what we're going to focus on in the beginning of our show today. You maybe have heard words like cuts, slashed, seniors at risk, things like that. But before we change anything about your financial strategy, let's put things into perspective today with Jeff Massey. 401-200-7200 is the number to reach out to the team here at Massey & Associates. You can also text the word visit to that same number. Come on in, meet the team. We've got exciting news. Jeff's going to talk about his latest edition of his book that is now finally in the works in terms of ready to send out, and all sorts of things here on our show today. Once again, 401-200-7200. Jeff Massey, how are you today?
12: Doing well.
11: Yeah.
12: Doing well. Yeah, enjoying life just in general. Things good. Are going well.
11: Good.
12: We're helping tons of families this year again.
11: I love it.
12: Looks like we're on track for another best year. So that's a wonderful thing.
11: It is fantastic. Talk about this book a little bit too. This is what's exciting to me. We've been talking about this for a long time.
12: It's finally, everything is through compliance. The order has been placed and now we are just waiting. Our initial order was for 600 books. I mean, so we promised to send books out to the people that had gotten them over the last few months. We're going to send all those out. I mean, it's a big project, but they have been ordered, and we're hoping to get those within the next 2 to 3 weeks, I believe, is the time frame. So we're finally getting there. Couple months behind, but we're getting there.
11: Fantastic news. I know this has been something. It's a labor of love. It's not easy to make these changes all the time, but because the landscape of retirement changes and different tax laws and things like that, it's great that this is a book that's always going to be as up to date as possible.
12: Well, and that's what we strive for, but there are always changes, as I think we're going to be talking a little bit about today. But we didn't have that much specific detail on Medicare in the book. There is some information about Medicare in the book, but it's not nitty gritty in the weeds kind of high level detail about Medicare.
11: Well, we'll get into some, again, I use the word perspective at the top of the show because that's what you bring to us each and every week here about all topics relating to retirement. Again, we're talking about this Medicare Part D story that's in the news. Many of you have probably heard about it, read about it, and that's part of the story is the, you know, inundation of media that comes to us. But let's start with the basics. Jeff, what is changing with Medicare Part D?
12: Well, there was a temporary program that was only supposed to run for 2 years, and I think most people probably forgot about it, but that it was a Part D premium stabilization demonstration. That was the official title. That is coming to an end December 31st of 2026. Now, those funds were given directly to insurance companies, just some extra federal support, if you will, to help keep the standalone drug plan premiums steady. Now, it was always designed as a short-term bridge, not a permanent program. And keep in mind, this is just the standalone Part D plan for drugs. It does not impact Medicare Advantage plans because this is kind of wrapped into their premium. So

0: I put that inference that some people may see their premiums go down. And keep in mind, as we get to open season, you can always change your drug plan and maybe save some premium dollars that way. And the impact, of course, will vary by the plan that you have in the state that you live in, because every state has their own insurance plans available.
1: One thing when we hear these stories, Jeff, that I think a lot of people want to learn more about is what isn't changing. I think that's just as important when it comes to stories like this.
0: Well, sure. In some things that aren't changing, the drug coverage itself, to be clear, is not going away. It's just the subsidies that the government was giving to the insurance companies to keep the premiums lower, to stabilize the premiums. For basically, it was a 2-year plan. The out-of-pocket cap, the $2,000, that is still going to be in place. So that's not moving. And as I mentioned a moment ago, Medicare Advantage plans are not affected by this at all. It is only on the standalone Part D, as in drug plans only. That's all that it's going to impact. Well, Amy, as you know, we have a special report on Medicare, and we'd like to offer that to our listeners this week. Simply text the word Medicare to 401-200-7200. Text the word Medicare to 401-200-7200, and we'll get that report right out to you this week.
1: Talking today with Jeff Massey, founder and president here at Massey and Associates Inc. We are covering the story that you may be hearing a lot about, and that is the changes going on with Medicare Part D. Jeff is breaking it down for us, letting us know what we need to understand about all the stories that are coming out about this particular subject. 401-200-7200 is the number to reach out to the team. There's no cost involved, no obligation. It's a free conversation to start. It's a discovery meeting, they call it, just to start the conversation, see if it's a good idea to move forward working with the team here, and they will ultimately put together that Massey on Money retirement roadmap for you. 401-200-7200. Text the word visit to that number as well, or you can text the word roadmap to that number too. If you're just joining us, once again, talking about the Medicare Part D subsidy change with Jeff and why the reality may be a lot calmer than the headlines. Is the bigger lesson here, Jeff, more about, and I've alluded to this a little bit, more about how retirees respond to this kind of noise?
0: And that's how we refer to that. It's just noise. Headlines are built to get your attention, not necessarily to reflect your personal situation, because we don't know how it would impact you individually, nor do the newspapers or the TVs or radio ads. Who knows what's really going to happen to each individual? Policy changes happen all the time. Tax laws change. Medicare laws change, Social Security items change, and recently, I think the Republicans said, well, we're going to form a committee to study it. I mean, you've got to be kidding me. And I did want to mention that the second notice to all the politicians, the two congresspeople and the two senators, was sent out, and yet still no response from any of them. And we've sent it to their local address and to their Washington address. And none of them are answering my letter about Social Security and how they're going to fix it. And of course, market changes. Those conditions are up and down in the stock market. So the retirees that we see that really thrive are those that have a plan. And that is so important. And it's always best to not react to headlines. If you have questions, reach out to us, as opposed to getting all worked up or worried about some things. Just reach out to us and we'll give you our opinion as to what's going on. And we can be reached at 401-200-7200.
1: I know we don't have a lot of time left in this segment. I'm going to pose this question to you. You can kind of get started and we'll have to take a quick break. But I want you to get into what it actually looks like to have healthcare built into your plan the right way. And again, we talk about that Massey on Money retirement roadmap, but tease us up a little bit and then we'll head to break and come back and cover more.
0: All right. So it means estimating your healthcare costs as a real line item in your retirement budget. The overall issue is everything about your retirement should be part of a well thought out plan. And that's what we stress here all the time, that we look at all of these different areas. Oftentimes what we hear

0: is that when we talk about something, we hear something like, oh, never thought of that. Well, that's our job. Our job is to think of that and so many other things as well to make sure that we can put that into a well thought out plan for you and your family.
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1: Welcome back in to Massey on Money. 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We are talking about Medicare Part D, changes that have been made and things you need to know about. 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Here at Massey & Associates, of course, they call it their Massey on Money Retirement Roadmap. And that is a all-encompassing comprehensive plan to get you to and through retirement. And of course, healthcare is built into that. The number to reach out to the team here, 401-200-7200. That's 401-200-7200. Jeff, I'm going to give you a little more time. This didn't give me much time before we went to that break, but I know there's much that we can get into when it comes to healthcare.
0: Yeah, there are so many different things that are built into a plan. Medicare being just one of those items. And it would be kind of silly to think that your premiums for Medicare and your plan D, in this case that we're talking about today, your drug plan, be silly to think that those premiums will never go up. So we always want to bake that into the plan so that we can estimate out the income that you're going to need on an annual basis. And we would use an inflation factor. Now, we're hovering around 3% inflation right now, but medical inflation is running much higher. It's in the 5% range. And of course, that can change from year to year. So it's important to have it as a line item so that it's part of your plan as you go forward. And so when the headlines hit, oh, the premiums are going up, you go, yep, we thought of that. It's already taken care of. We're going to be okay. And that's the important part. So it's part of the greater context. You want to stress test your income plan against various cost increases because we know generally costs don't go down in the future. Let's face it, right? Medical stuff especially is inflating at a much higher rate than your run-of-the-mill, if you will, inflation figures. So if you see inflation is running at 3%, know full well that the Medicare stuff is more in the 5%+ range, and that's what has been going on for quite some years. You also don't want to get any surprises when those premiums go up. And the best way to avoid getting stressed out over that is to have it part of your plan. We build it in and say, look, here's your plan today. Here's your income today. And in this many years, we can tap into another technical term here, bucket of money, start another cash flow so that you have more money coming out to cover the inflation off your base plan. Pretty simple, pretty straightforward. And we can set up multiple buckets, at whatever term the client wishes. We could have something open up every 2 years, 3 years, 4 years, 5 years, whatever they feel they want to do.
4: What about the people who don't have that kind of plan in place yet? That I think we surely have some listeners right now who may be in that situation. They may be thinking, you know, I'm not set up properly at this point.
0: Well, we assume that there is a huge number of people that do not yet have a retirement plan in place, because those who reach out to us week in, week out, generally do not have a plan. Now, some have been what we call do-it-yourselfers right along. Others have been working with an advisor or an advisor team that only does investments. Now, those are important people, because we call them accumulation advisors, and their focus is on investments. So they're the type that are going to call you up and say, hey, we want you to sell this stock. We want you to buy this, or sell this mutual fund or exchange traded fund and buy this over here. They help you grow your wealth, but that's what they do. They help you grow your wealth. We help you take that wealth, turn it into a reliable income stream. And generally, we have to reduce the risk, because the accumulation advisors are, they tend to be more focused on the, let's say, moderate aggressive risk, or even aggressive risk. And we feel that's too high a level of risk for most people as they get close to or are entering their retirement years. So it's time to restructure. It's the same reason that you would switch advisors. It's the same reason you switch doctors as you age, right? You don't go to a pediatrician anymore for obvious reasons. They focus on babies and children. Well, we need to focus on people that are ready for retirement. And that is our niche that we work in, week out. We have a great team here. There's six advisors currently. We have an offer out to another advisor that'll be joining the team shortly, and potentially one more. So we continue to grow. And why? Because we continue to help more and more families from the radio show. And of course, the TV segments we do as well, the Rhode Island Retirement Report. So we have a lot of information that's flowing out there. And on average, we have 50 to 60 people a week that requests some type of information from us. So we know we are providing good value. And recently I was at Dunkin' Donuts. I was having a breakfast sandwich, and a gentleman walks by and goes, hey, I watch you every weekend on the TV. Good information, he said. He gives me a thumbs up.
4: That's great.
0: And it does happen a lot, which is great. You know, it's heartwarming because people are seeing the TV. They're listening to the radio show like this. And we're providing a great deal of information on various topics each week. So this week, it's Medicare. So we have a Medicare report. We'd love to have you get that report so you can read about Medicare and be better informed. Simply text the word Medicare to 401-200-7200. Again, text the word Medicare to 401-200-7200, and we'll get that report right out to you this week.
4: So many takeaways from this conversation, but really the Part D subsidy is ending. That's the big story here. It does not mean that your drug coverage is going away. Your out-of-pocket cap isn't going away. So again, these are stories that come into your news by way of television, radio, whatever it may be, and it can cause worry. And that's why we're so glad to get the great insight from Jeff Massey here each and every week on topics like this, and really to help give you a little more a sense of control and confidence moving forward as you look at your healthcare plan in retirement. And so much of that is built into that overall Massey on Money Retirement Roadmap, that comprehensive plan they do to get you to and through retirement. That number once again, 401-200-7200. Anything else about Medicare before I move on? Because we're going to talk about some risk in retirement next, Jeff. And I know that healthcare can fall into that, of course, but I want to make sure that you've got everything you need to talk about Medicare so far.
0: Yeah, I think we've covered that well enough for most people. As I mentioned in the first segment, most people are probably going to spend maybe $10 a month. Now, for some, that might be a lot, but for most beneficiaries, $10 a month should not be derailing your retirement plan.
4: Okay, very good. Let's talk about risk in retirement. Certainly, there are several, and I want to go through some of the big ones today here on our show to kind of give our listening audience an idea of some of the bigger potential threats. It seems like a harsh word to say, but that's exactly what it can be when it comes to your retirement income. Take us through some of the ones that we really need to have top of mind.
0: One of the bigger ones that we're seeing that's more impactful is longevity, because people are living longer as a society. Now, obviously, there's always, sadly, folks that pass away prematurely, but as a society, we are living much longer. I mean, I remember that all four of my grandparents passed in their early, mid-70s. And now people are living 80s and 90s. My mom was just 3 months short of turning 99 when she passed away. So we are living much longer as a society. There is a concern that having all your eggs in one basket, and I want to go a little deeper on that particular concept. That means, like, we had somebody come in a couple of years back, or it might be a few years because time flies, had all of their money in Tesla in their 401k plan. Now, at the beginning of the prior year, so they came in like January. The prior year, they had a balance that was like 700,000. At the beginning of that year, it was around 100. Tesla went up like sevenfold that year. And we said, look, that's way too much risk. It scored a 98 when we did his risk report on a scale of 1 to 99, right? So, I mean, that's extreme risk. And we're strong in our belief that take some chips off the table. You had an enormous run-up. Take some chips off the table, diversify. Nope. It's just going to keep going. Well, what, the next month or so, Tesla went down 40%. Now, it's come back a bunch, but still, I mean, it was money that he easily could have sold within his 401k, no taxes, diversify. Would have meant it was very simple to do that. But he didn't. That's what having all your eggs in one basket means. Not working with one advisory team. There's a huge difference between those two things. So just understand that. What having all your eggs in one basket is having too much exposure to one or a very, very small number of stocks. Okay. Now, other threats to retirement income, taxes. And you know what? The worst, because it's so easy to fix, is being unprepared. And that's what we're here for, to help you prepare for your retirement. And we'd love to help you do that. Simply text the word VISIT to 401-200-7200. 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
4: Amy Sharp alongside Jeff Massey. Welcome back in to Massey on Money. We're so glad to have you along with us for our conversation. Jeff and I sit down each and every week here on the radio show. We also do television together, bring you all sorts of insight relating to retirement. We know that if you're several years away from that date, or if you're just on the doorstep of it or in it, we know you have questions. We know you have concerns, things that come up, things that are unexpected. So many unexpected things come up when it relates to retirement. And it's always good to have the most confidence moving towards this date and then through these years that we call retirement. 401-200-7200 is that number to reach out to the team. Again, no cost involved, no obligation, but they can't help you until you reach out to them. So it's as simple as picking up the phone and starting. There are no wrong questions, and they are here to help kind of do that initial analysis, that risk analysis on your portfolio to see where things stand. We're talking about risk in retirement, particularly in this segment of our show. Before we went to the break, Jeff broke down some of the big ones, the big potential threats to our retirement income, and those included longevity, having all your eggs in one basket. He took us through that, what that looks like, taxes, and then simply being unprepared. And I, you know, Jeff, one of the biggest fears a lot of people have about retirement is running out of money while we are in retirement or living longer. Longevity was one of those first ones you mentioned, but talk about why so many people are worried about outliving their savings.
0: You know, I know it's going to sound like it's off topic, but it's not really. The federal government debt just went over $40 trillion.
4: It's a number we've never heard of before.
0: I mean, oh my God, yes. It's been insane. It really has. Why do I bring that up? Well, unlike the government, we cannot just print more money because we need it, right? Mm-hmm. That's not our reality. We can only generate money from what we have built through decades of saving for retirement. And that is why I feel so many people are concerned about outliving their savings, because they're unsure. And unlike the government that can just keep printing money and make us further and further into debt, which is insane, at some point in the future, something has to give. So typically, what I think might happen there, and it's pure conjecture, taxes are going to go higher in the future. Now, who knows when that's going to be? But my goodness, given the current interest rates, that number just keeps getting bigger and bigger and bigger, that $40 trillion. Now, we're adding about $1 trillion every 100 days or so. Think about it, $1 trillion every 100 days or so. So 12 months from now, we're probably going to be in the 43, 44 trillion range. That, it's a mind-boggling
4: number. It is mind-boggling.
0: So what do you do? You have to be prepared for, as we talked about, one of the concerns about potential threats was taxes that we had just talked about in the prior segment. Well, I mean, that's a big deal. And that's what, in my opinion, is more likely to drive a tax increase more so than anything else at the federal level, because it's just outrageous. I think people should be concerned about running out of money. Now, the upside is there are ways to plan for that And that is what we do. We take the assets that you have built up over your decades of savings, and the more successful you have been, the more creative we can be with planning. And that's the important part. So for those folks that have a half a million plus, multiple millions, there's so many different strategies that we can employ so that you can be as tax efficient as possible in the long term. Now, we look at it in the context of lifetime tax bill. So what will you pay during your lifetime, and how much is it going to cost when you transition that to your heirs? Now, if you have no children, that might not be an issue for you, right? Because especially if you're going to donate to charities, charities don't pay taxes. So that's a great thing to do. And Amy, as you know, Wish Come True is our favorite charity.
4: Yeah.
0: And we are, in fact, going to be the presenting sponsor yet again this year. They do that every other year, and that's coming up on September 19th. And for those that would like to attend that gala, you can go to awish.org, awish.org, to get your tickets for that gala. It's going to be at the Crown Plaza Saturday night, September 19th. General admission starts at 6. If you're a little more generous, you can be in the VIP reception starting at 5 p.m. But I would encourage you to get some tickets for the gala. It's a fun time, and it's a fundraiser for kids that are dealing with life-threatening diseases. And I think that it's heartwarming to see how these kids, as bad as they have it, generally have a great big smile on their face.
4: It's incredible.
0: It blows my mind. It really does. You know, we stub our toe and it ruins our day, mm-hmm. you know, like, or multiple days. And these kids are facing life-threatening things and still have a smile on their face.
4: We talk about perspective a lot here on the show, don't we, Jeff? And boy, you want to talk about perspective in the overall scheme of life. They will give it to you.
0: You know, and to circle back to the issue of why so many people worried. Well, look, we all have paychecks while we're working. Well, those are going away when you retire. Well, hopefully they go away and you don't have to work just to survive in retirement. There's a difference between having to work in retirement or choosing to work in retirement. So we would like to build a plan to wrap around your income, because the income is primary. It's important to have income coming in that you can rely on, that you know that income is going to be there. And we do that with guaranteed insurance contracts backed up by the claims paying ability and financial strength of these very large insurance companies, because that's their world. That's what they live in, to create lifetime income. And it's so important that people understand how that works. And we have a special report for income. Simply text the word income to 401-200-7200. Again, text the word income to 401-200-7200. We'll get that report right out to you this week.
4: Here today with Jeff Massey. Jeff is the founder and president here at Massey & Associates, Inc. And I'm Amy Sharp. We get together each and every week, Jeff and I do, here on our radio show, Massey on Money, try to bring perspective, again, to you on all things relating to retirement. And as we look at threats to your retirement, it's easy to, or the risk, I guess we should use that word, but I think it's easy to just get a little overwhelmed by all of it. So we hope that we answer some of your questions along the way. And if we have further questions, you want to follow up, things you just didn't quite understand, we always encourage you to reach out to the team here. Like Jeff has said many times, that's where it all begins, that foundation of that conversation. 401-200-7200. 401-200-7200. So one of the things that we've talked about being longevity, of course, that big one there, Fidelity comes out with this number every year. And I feel like I'm looking at this number and I don't think it's quite to where it should be, but an average 65-year-old couple can expect to spend more than $300,000 after tax. And that's a couple for healthcare and retirement, Jeff. That does not include long-term care. We know that to be true. What are some ways you help retirees prepare for healthcare and long-term care costs in retirement?
0: You know, when you said you were unsure about the number, it's because we've seen a higher number, not a lower number,
4: right.
0: Pretty clear.
4: Right.
0: It's a higher number than that. I think we saw a number one time from Fidelity that was like 315. So anyway, 300 is a big number. Cut it in half, so 150 each plus. And that is for what I call the run-of-the-mill medical expenses. It's not about long-term care, to separate the two topics, if you will. So this is your doctor visits, your co-payments, your deductibles, all of those things can add up, and your Medicare Part B premiums are part of that, over a projected life expectancy, which I believe they're projecting people retiring at 65, because that's when you qualify for Medicare, and then passing at age 90. So over a 25-year retirement, you could expect to spend that much money. So do you have a plan for that? That's a big question. Do you have a plan for that? Mm-hmm. It's important to keep that in, because we know those costs in retirement will increase greater than or faster than the regular rate of inflation. So it's important to look at that. Now, when it comes to long-term care, before I move on to long-term care, I want to offer our roadmap, because it shows you all the categories of five pillars that we work on. Simply text the word roadmap to 401-200-7200. Again, text the word roadmap, one word, to 401-200-7200, and we'll get that right out to you this week. Now, moving on to long-term care, and I don't think we have enough time to finish this topic and this segment, but I want to at least begin the conversation about how to handle long-term care. Now, if you have non-IRA dollars, many people have big amounts in the bank. And when we ask, well, what's that for? They say, well, that's in case I need long-term care in the future. I want to make sure I have cash available to take care of my bills so I don't become a burden on my children. Well, there is a great annuity out there that will, we can't just apply for it. We have to submit a questionnaire first. And then if they come back and say, yes, you can apply, let's say you put in $100,000, they would guarantee another $100,000 to be used for long-term care at a minimum. Now, I say at a minimum because once you do apply, you might get the preferred rating. So you put in $100,000, they'll add $200,000 for long-term care. Now, this is an annuity structure, and I think the interest rate on it is about 4%. So it's kind of like what you're earning at the bank. There is a fee for this rider, of course, but that's all built into it. And there are penalties if you quit early, but you can also take out 10% penalty free after the first year. There's a lot of rules that we would go over with you. But if you have a large amount in the bank that you kind of have earmarked for long-term care, this is one great alternative. And then, Amy, I think maybe we can pick this up on the flip side of the break, but I do want to offer our report on long-term care. Simply text the letters LTC to 401-200-7200. So text LTC to 401-200-7200, and we'll get that report right out to you this week.
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4: Welcome back in to Massey on Money. 401-200-7200 is that number to reach out to the team, to connect, have that conversation, that discovery meeting, that initial meeting we talk about so often here on our show, letting you understand that it's just to get to know you, see if it's a good fit for both sides before you move towards putting together your Massey on Money retirement roadmap. That is the comprehensive plan to get you to and through retirement. That's where they are going to sit down and let the math show them the path towards really making a plan that includes the values that are important to you, the goals, just all of the ways you want to spend your retirement built into that plan. 401-200-7200. Before we went to break, we were talking about just the cost of healthcare that could potentially come to the average couple, a 65-year-old couple. The Fidelity puts out these numbers each year. We know it's well over $300,000 that you can spend in healthcare. And that does not include long-term care. Jeff, you were taking us through some really important insight as it relates to long-term care.
0: And we were talking about an annuity-based solution, if you will, to take money that might be sitting in a bank account earmarked for long-term care expenses that may arise. Well, the annuity structure is great because, as I mentioned before the break, if you put in 100 and the company says, yes, you can apply. Okay, we start with that. We have to do the questionnaire first. Company comes back and says, yes, you can apply. You put in 100, you'll get an additional 100,000 to be used for long-term care only at a minimum. And if you get a preferred rating, they would add 200,000 for long-term care expenses on top of your 100. So you then have a total of 300,000. So think about it. Let's say you had 100,000 in the bank and you leave it in the bank and you spend it on long-term care. Well, why not take that 100,000, move it into this kind of a plan and have 300, up to 300,000 available. It could be just 200, but you might have 300,000 available for long-term care. To me, that's a simple move. We had one client that had a huge run-up in stocks in the Mag 7, as they're called. And we showed her how to just take 100,000 of that stock, because she had, I don't know, 1.3 million. So we said, look, let's sell 100,000, and that will cost you 15% in capital gains tax. But we took the 100, moved it into this contract, and she has 300,000 available now for long-term care. And what did it cost her? Well, it cost her 15% on the 100. To pay her capital gains tax. So she looked at that. She said, well, that's an easy one. So we took care of that. So many different ways that we can figure out solutions depending on where people are and what they've got going on in their financial world. Now, the other idea for long-term care is wrapping long-term care riders onto a life insurance contract. Now, there are a couple of ways to work life insurance to pay for long-term care. One, buy a long-term care rider on a life insurance policy. So let's just use a simple generic example. Let's say you had a $200,000 death benefit. And these riders, which have a fee built into the premium, they work to allow you to draw down the death benefit typically over a four-year period. Now, you would say 200 divided by 4, that's 50,000. you don't quite get 50. They have to keep a certain amount in the cash because they don't want to blow up the life insurance contract. Because when you do it this way and withdraw in this manner for long-term care, it remains tax-free. If your policy ends or terminates before you pass, it could be retroactively income taxed, the amount you took out. So you don't want to do that. Now, that's with a rider. Now, there's another way, a simple way. You just buy a $200,000 long-term care plan. If you end up in a nursing home, you pass away, there's $200,000 that'll replace assets that were spent for long-term care. Plain, simple, you know, kind of easier to work with that way. But we can work that life insurance plan either way. If there is a rider, as I mentioned, there's a cost for the rider that is built into the premium that you're quoted. Now, the reason we prefer this type versus the traditional long-term care plan, where you buy a monthly benefit amount, could be paid daily, but it's total for the month. The problem with those is over the last, goodness, probably 7-8 years, these long-term care companies have been, God, I'm so not happy about it. They are raising rates 25% a year. A year. So we had somebody come in. They were in year two, and they got another letter. I said, yeah, we're going to do this two more times. So it's 25%, 25%, 25%, 25%. Now, that's compounding. That's an insane number. Mm. Well, with the life insurance contracts, it is what it is. That's your premium. It's not going to change in the future because it's all baked in right up front. Because they are underwriting, if you will, for the full death benefit. They don't care if you take it out monthly on a rider or you pass away. Their risk, if you will, is based on the death benefit amount. In my example, we use $200,000. So that helps. That won't pay for an entire long-term care bill, by the way. I think everybody realizes that. Rhode Island is over 10 grand a month average. So, you know, that's $120,000 a year. But the 50 can augment your income, like your Social Security can be used to pay for long-term care, etc. Now, you might want to get a higher death benefit amount, $300,000, $400,000, whatever fits in your budget. We will help work that with you. So we do want to send out a long-term care report. Simply text the letters LTC to 401-200-7200, and we'll get that report right out to you this week.
4: Here today with Jeff Massey, founder and president of Massey & Associates, Inc. What a great conversation we've had today. We don't have a lot of time left in our show, so I want to make sure that you touch base on whatever you want to, I guess, as it relates to risk in retirement, Jeff. But I think the most obvious one coming off of what you were just talking about is inflation, because this is something that's here to stay. It's going to have an impact throughout our lifetime. It is certainly a risk, and we can bounce it back to the healthcare piece that you were just talking about for sure.
0: Yeah, when you think about inflation in the medical world, and this encompasses everything, I don't think they have a number just for long-term care. So when they say medical inflation, that includes your doctor visits and, you know, hospital visits and all that stuff. When you look at 5%, in just over 14 years, that number would double. So if it's $100,000 today for a year in a nursing home, 14 years from now, it could be $200,000 at 5%. It's simple. The rule of 72. Take 72, divide the interest rate or inflation rate into 72. It tells you the number of years to double. So at 14, that would be 70. So we're off a little bit. So it's probably 14 and a half years, maybe even 15 years, but not quite. Think about it. So if you're retiring at 65, 14 years, you're only 79, when are you more likely to need a nursing home? Right? Latter 70s,
4: exactly.
0: 80s.
4: Yeah.
0: Now,
4: later
0: there's
4: years.
0: Always exceptions where people go in earlier. Even in their 30s and 40s, people end up in nursing homes. And that's really sad and tragic. But for those folks that are looking at having a plan, think about just a nursing home. Could go from 100 to 200 easily during your retirement years. But what's your plan? So it's important to look at that, because you don't want to use up all of your assets. And if you're married, leave your spouse destitute or nearly destitute because all the assets were used because of a lack of a plan for you. right? And that leaves your spouse in a tight spot. So that's what we're trying to avoid, because we've seen situations like that. And there's not a whole lot you can do if all the assets were spent on one spouse's long-term care. And it's a shame, because people, the frustration here is people say, well, you know, everybody knows, you know, blah, blah, blah. Well, that's not true. Like I've heard, well, everybody knows you have to sell your house when you enter a nursing home. Now, you talk to attorneys that do Medicaid planning, and they'll tell you a whole different story. Mm-hmm. All right. And that's important. So it's important to seek advice, especially if you're entering a nursing home, if you're unsure if you might qualify for Medicaid. Please do yourself and your family a favor and reach out to an attorney. So an elder law attorney. Many estate planning attorneys do Medicaid planning as well, but just pick up the phone, call them, ask them if they do Medicaid planning. And if so, if you have a loved one that's about to enter a nursing home or already there, they might be able to help you in major ways that you might not even think about. So it's important to work with professionals that do Medicaid planning, you know, on a regular basis. So that's why it's important. Elder law attorneys and some estate planning attorneys will do that. You can look them up. If you'd like a referral, you could always call the office here. We'd be happy to refer the attorneys that we work with that we know do estate and Medicaid planning.
4: A lot has been covered in this show.
0: Yeah, one more time. Text the word VISIT to 401-200-7200. 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
4: Thanks so much, Jeff. And for Jeff and the entire team here at Massey & Associates, I'm Amy Sharp. Have a great week, everyone. We're back next week right here for Massey on Money.
0: Take care, everybody.
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3: 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Our firm is not affiliated with or endorsed by the U.S. government or any governmental agency. The information and opinions contained herein provided by third parties have been obtained from sources believed to be reliable and accurate, and completeness cannot be guaranteed by Massey & Associates, Inc. 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
7: I'm Shanola Hampton. 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
8: From ABC News, I'm Chuck Sievertson. Rescue crews are finding survivors in areas buried by floods along the border between Nepal and China. Some are Americans. Chinese and Nepali officials report over 600 dead, thousands missing. ABC's Britt Clennett in Kathmandu.
9: We traveled to Bidur, one of the hardest hit villages. Search and rescue teams using bulldozers to scoop through the rubble in the hope of finding survivors. The mud and now rain making the rescue efforts even harder. Soldiers carrying 350 people trapped inside this mud-filled hydroelectric dam tunnel to safety. As contact is made with the worst-hit areas, the number reported missing is skyrocketing. That includes at least 90 American citizens.
8: The disaster caused by the collapse of a glacier holding back a lake. Total deaths in a Russian attack near the Ukrainian capital Kyiv are at least 37, say local officials. Jury deliberations in the Lindsay Clancy trial in Plymouth, Mass. Suspended for the weekend. Accused of killing her three children, the defense blames postpartum psychosis. In Plymouth, ABC's Deborah Roberts.
10: Passionate voices have surfaced outside this courthouse, some reminding us to remember the young victims, others calling attention to postpartum mental illness. As one advocate told me today, a painful, dark subject has been brought into the light.
8: 6 months after President Trump said the Iran war would wrap up in a few weeks, gasoline.
11: The average price of a gallon now $4.06, up $1.12 since the U.S. attacked Iran. All contributing to stubborn inflation, which the new chairman of the Federal Reserve flagged as a chief concern.
12: So the Fed's predominant focus right now should be on prices.
11: Kevin Warsh saying if inflation doesn't ease up soon, the central bank would have, quote, work to do, hinting at a possible interest rate hike to come.
8: ABC News Chief White House Correspondent Mary Bruce, you're listening to ABC News.
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8: Fraud charges against a man who allegedly pretended to be a former NFL player and another man accused of pretending to be his banker. ABC's Jacqueline Lee.
15: 35-year-old Dejon Love and 18-year-old Taylor Chan charged with conspiracy to commit wire fraud after allegedly defrauding more than two dozen women out of $1.3 million. Now, court documents say in February of 2022, Love would meet women through dating apps, and the two, they would gain the trust of these women, according to officials, and then allegedly take their money to so-called invest it.
8: Risks as the use of marijuana is rising. ABC News medical correspondent Dr. Darian Sutton.
16: Legal use and acceptable use or acceptance and common use doesn't mean risk-free. And so marijuana does come with risks. There are short-term risks that are associated with, for example, changes in judgment, mood, coordination. That can lead to your increased risk of traumatic accidents. There's also long-term risk. We know that cannabis increases our heart rate and our blood pressure. That can increase our risk of cardiovascular disease, increasing our risk of heart attacks and strokes. There's also a mental health factor here, increasing risk of anxiety, paranoia, panic. And then there's a dependence, an addiction risk.
8: A former White House teleprompter operator accused of using inside knowledge to make bets on the prediction market, Cauchy, has been ordered to turn over more than $100,000 in profits and pay a $65,000 fine, all as part of a settlement with federal officials. Bets were allegedly made on what President Trump would say. Chuck Sievertson, ABC News.
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21: Thanks for joining us today. 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I just want to, for all the new listeners, give everybody a quick reminder, you know, who we are, what we do. 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We're open Monday through Friday until 5 o'clock. On Saturdays, we're open until noon at all locations. We're open right now, so please come in. We're eager to talk to you, show us our products, and see how we can help you out on some construction projects that you have coming up or maybe that you have going on right now. And that's really, you know, of course, the main point of the show, too, to talk to you guys about your construction projects, maybe some issues that you're having. Maybe we can help you talk through it, or any questions that you have about any building products, any materials that we've talked about in general. So please call in today. If you have any questions, the phone number, of course, is 401-438-WPRO. That's 401-438-9776. So before we get started, just want to give a quick shout out to the rest of the Finnegan family in Saratoga this weekend. I'm sure they're listening online. Hopefully they have some good luck with the races and win some money there. I know they'll have a good time. But like I said, I'm sure they're listening online. That's a way that you can also hear the show. In addition to being live on the radio, you can stream live online, WPRO.com, and live stream it there. You can also go to our website, finetco.net. You can see any of the pre-recorded shows that we have on there. Take a look at our calendar, see the guests that are coming on for future shows, and prepare any of your questions that you may have to call in or email into us when we're off the air.
23: Yep, little shout out to the boys in the mill workshop, our brand new mill workshop. They're working this morning. I know they're listening as well. I saw them an hour ago already.
21: Yep.
23: But yep, they were already there pumping out mill work orders. So shout out to those boys too.
21: Couple other things we have coming up. As always, we like to talk about A Wish Come True, the organization that is very close to Finetco and the Finnegan family. We have our gala coming up. It's every 2 years. This is one of our main events that's going to be on September 19th. If you'd like to get any tickets to that, It's going to be a great night. You can go to their website. That is awish.org to find out more, donate to the organization, or purchase your tickets. Again, that's September 19th. Doors open at 6, and that's going to be a great event and a great organization to be able to support. And then also Monday, we have our annual golf tournament coming up at Lake of Isles. So hopefully we're going to have some good weather for that. And it's going to be a great day. Looking forward to getting out there, playing some golf, and having all of our vendors supporting us. And, of course, some customers around. And that's just another great charity event to support a bunch of local charities.

0: the AZEK company. So today, as we sit here this morning, the AZEK company lives under the James Hardie umbrella, mm-hmm. and we have a number of different brands within the building materials world that sit under that umbrella. And I'm primarily focused on three. It's Hardie siding and trim,
1: mm-hmm.
0: AZEK siding and trim, and TimberTech decking and railing.
1: Gotcha. Okay. So, you know, and that's really, you guys have come on to a lot of different shows with us this year so far. And those are really the main products that you guys come on and talk to us about. We, as you know, we've made a big commitment and partnership with you guys this year that we're very excited about, to have all of your products on the ground at all of our locations. And, you know, as you guys can tell with what Nick just said, and we're going to get into as the show goes on, there's a lot of different products that James Hardie, I guess I should say now, has to offer, and anywhere from siding to trim, kind of the whole exterior portfolio, Hardie and AZEK have a product to be able to fit the need there. And there's a lot of different products out there today, of course, when it comes to siding and trim especially. And Nick, what would you say for the listeners, what makes James Hardie and AZEK stand out above the competition for the different products that you see out in the market today?
0: Yeah, great question. There are a number of different products that live under our umbrella and within our portfolio, and we'll get into them. We'll talk about the details here. But if we're going to stay high level with that question, I would say that our tagline, which is we are the home of resilient beauty,
1: mm-hmm.
0: kind of encompasses the entire portfolio. Those words are chosen very specifically and carefully.
1: Mm-hmm.
0: Beauty. Our products can help you, Mr. and Mrs. Homeowner, make your home look beautiful the way you'd like it to look. And they're going to be resilient. They're going to help protect the exterior of your home,
1: mm-hmm.
0: and make that home look as beautiful on day one as it does 5 years, 10 years, 15 years down the road.
1: Right, right. And, you know, that's really what people are looking for is that low maintenance, or zero maintenance, but it doesn't exist.
2: Very low maintenance, right there. That's the no such thing as no maintenance. You know, the siding category particularly has really expanded in the last, I'll say, 15 years. You know, it was vinyl siding and wood siding. A lot of people know the name James Hardie because that has been around for a long time, the cement-based siding products. But AZEK is relatively new to the siding business. Everyone knows the name AZEK. AZEK is the Kleenex of PVC trim, but relatively new to the siding business, correct?
0: Yeah, that's correct. We've done a couple of different siding products within the PVC world. But yes, our lap siding, which we've seen some really nice momentum with, has been introduced to the market within the last 18 to 24 months.
2: And what is the benefit to a PVC siding product? I mean, that's a relatively new category in siding.
0: Yeah, the number one benefit, I would say, is moisture resistant, right? That's the number one element that here in New England, our homes have to stand up to. There's a lot of moisture, whether it's snow in the winter, rain in the spring, you know, thunderstorms. Potentially, we're headed into the storm season here in the late summer, early fall. So that's one. It's going to withstand the moisture that the exterior of our homes experience. It's resistant to rot. You mentioned wood, Dan,
1: mm-hmm.
0: right? Wood has been around here in New England and on homes for years and years and years. We all know that wood will rot over time, mm-hmm. when exposed to moisture, right? PVC siding, PVC trim will not do that. And then the third is durability, right? I talked about long lasting. We know that the PVC products will last because they're impervious to moisture.
2: Right. Well, and we've seen it with PVC trim now, for which everyone's been using with, you know, you can use PVC trim with any type of siding product, but now encompassing that whole package with AZEK is really what you guys are looking for.
0: That's exactly correct. Home of resilient beauty.
2: Yep.
1: And I think with that PVC too, especially switching from the wood to the PVC, when you talk about the using it in the field, the durability, it's also lightweight too. You know, it's a lot easier to move around. You know, you can carry a 16, 18 foot piece of PVC pretty easily on your shoulder by yourself.
2: Yeah. It may hit the ground on either side.
1: Yeah, depending on what it is. But you know, it is a very lightweight and easy to work with product.
0: Yeah, it's a great point. And, you know, everything I said so far has been geared towards the homeowner, right? It's going to last. It's going to look beautiful. But there's a ton of benefit to the pro contractor to working with PVC. And you just hit it. It's easy to carry. It's flexible. It's uniform. There's no knots. There's no finger joints. You can use the same tools that you'd use to cut wood or handle wood.
1: Right.
0: To work with PVC.
1: Yep.
0: There's a ton of benefits for the professional contractor as well.
1: Yeah, and I was just going

0: to mention that too, how you just said, you know, that using PVC is, it's going to work just like real wood, and you're going to use the same tools and everything like that. And, you know, especially right now with all of the investments that Finetco recently did, and we have our mill workshop up and running, like Dan just mentioned, but all of the wood trims, the specialty wood trims that we can make out of, you know, wood, any type of wood that you would like, we can also do the same thing out of the AZEK PVC product and make special moldings and special trims and arch tops and everything like that. It's nice to be able to use a product that is, has the same workability as a wood product would.
1: And durability, right?
0: Yeah, and the durability of it. So, you know, I'd like to mention that, of course, if you have anything on your house, maybe an old historical wood product that you're trying to match, that's something you can bring into us. We can make that out of a PVC product for you on our CNC machine, mill it up in the shop. We have that capability and would love to have you guys challenge us to see what it is that we can match for you and make for you. So, Mick, you started to talk about, you know, you've been saying a lot of things that are benefits for the homeowner. And when the homeowners are listening, what would kind of stick with them? But then you just mentioned that it's a lot of the things for the pros as well. What are some of the things that you have to support professionals in the field? Maybe some information that you guys can bring out to them, meet them out in the field. What are some things that you offer to the professionals when it comes to support?
2: Yeah, good question. There's two things that come to mind immediately. Number one, it would be our contractor program, which we call the board.
0: Okay.
2: So that's how we manage our relationship with the pro contractors. Any contractor can go onto our website. You can throw it into Google. Hey, AZEK, the board. And that's how you can log in. You can get rebates, points endorsed on our website. There's a lot more to that program that would probably require another conversation.
0: Right. Yep.
2: But the board would be the first thing, right? There's a ton of value to being in our program and associated with our brand.
0: Mm-hmm.
2: The other nice thing that contractors can take advantage of, particularly through our suppliers and our partners like you guys, is the field support that we offer. We have, in just Massachusetts and Rhode Island alone, I think there's 8 Hardy AZEK folks that are on the ground,
0: mm-hmm.
2: Working in the areas. So job site support, customer meetings, you know,
0: right.
2: Anything that you need, whether it's trying a new product for the first time and getting used to it, whether it's a tricky install detail, a question, you know, up front before a project starts, we are here to support and ready to assist the pro contractor.
0: Yeah, and I think that is one of the most valuable things to offer, and to have our vendors partner with us and go out, especially when a contractor, a homeowner, anybody's using a new product, you want to make sure that you're installing it the right way. The worst thing that can happen is you get this brand new product and you install it, something goes wrong, and you know, when it's an installation problem, that's going to unfortunately be the root of the cause, which is going to probably void some warranties and make that situation a lot uglier than it needs to be.
3: Yeah, and contractors are putting their name on this install that they're doing for their homeowner, and they want to make sure that they're not getting those callbacks. They take pride in what they do, and they want to make sure they get it right. And, you know, we offer that support with AZEK for our customers that are using this product.
0: Mm-hmm. Yep, and this will be, you know, like we always mention, we have the 3 locations, and this support goes across the board at all 3 of our locations, whether you're in Connecticut at West Haven, in Rhode Island in Coventry, or in Massachusetts in Wareham at Morse. We have outside sales reps. Our vendor reps are traveling to all of our locations and give us that same support everywhere. So if there is anything, any questions that you have out in the field, we'd love to come out there, take a look at it with you, and make sure that we get you the right solution for that problem. So we're going to cut to a quick break here. It's just about 8:20. 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
0: Welcome back. This is the Finetco wake-up call. This is your show host, Ryan Finnegan, in studio today with Dan LaCroix and Nick Gallagher from Hardy and Azek Building Products. So in the first segment, we're talked a lot about what makes AZEK and Hardy stand out over the competition and over some of the different products in the market, what a homeowner would be looking for when they're looking for AZEK products and what they get out of that and what we can do for some of the pros. But I also want to talk about this really is for homeowners and professionals, and it's at all of our locations, but I want to talk about the products that we have on the ground in stock that you could go in, you could see, you could buy and leave the store today with. And Dan, you know, I know you had a lot to do with getting the displays updated at all locations. You have a lot to do, obviously, with the day-to-day at all locations and in just the business in general. And so you have a very good idea and know exactly what we have in stock everywhere and what we have on displays at all of our locations as well. So why don't you just start to explain some of the products that we have in stock at our locations?
3: I like to think I have a good idea anyway, but we'll see. so we stock a full line of AZEK PVC trim. And when I say a full line, it's not just the 1x5/4 boards. We also stock moldings, crown moldings, casings, outside corners. AZEK makes a pre-molded outside corner so that you don't have to butt two boards together, and it has a routed J-channel in the back side of it so that you can tuck your siding behind that corner board. So that's what I mean when I say we stock a full line of AZEK trim boards.
0: Mm-hmm.
3: We're also stocking AZEK TimberTech decking. I always still call it AZEK. It's my habit for years. But TimberTech decking as well as TimberTech railing at all of our locations. And we also stock James Hardy siding as well.
0: Yes, we do. Yep, the James Hardy is at our location in Massachusetts only.
3: Correct.
0: But we run transfer trucks all the time, so that's not a problem if you did want that. And with our partners, obviously, with AZEK and Hardy, we get special order materials deliveries very quickly.
3: Within 2 days, yeah. Our partners come to us on a daily basis, so any of our, you know, we stock 3 colors of TimberTech decking at all of our locations, and we mm-hmm. display 15 colors of TimberTech decking. So the colors that we display that we don't stock, we can get very quickly. Even the colors that we don't display, we can get very quickly.
0: Mm-hmm. So one thing also to continue to build on what we can get quickly with things that we don't have in stock, I think right now, especially a popular trend in the market, I'm sure you're seeing as well, Nick, but black PVC trim or painted PVC trim pre-finished is becoming very popular in the market today. And AZEK specifically has a great solution for that, something that is readily available at our vendors. We can get pretty quickly, and that's called the Captivate product, correct?
2: Yeah, that's correct. Within the Captivate line, you can get pre-finished trim, so not just white, and black mm-hmm. is by far and away the second most popular color that we've seen.
0: Yep, and our vendors, I believe, Dan, do you know our vendors have that on the ground as well, right?
3: They do, and I wasn't able to work it in at Morse or West Haven, but I put some black PVC, black AZEK PVC trim down at Coventry Lumber, and it is sharp. That is a really sharp-looking product.
0: Yeah, so that's something that we're seeing more and more of, and just wanted to mention that we do have that in stock. Black trim and accessories in general is becoming more and more popular, even when you're seeing roof lines with black drip edge and everything, and we have all of that in stock now. You know, at Fineco, we try to keep up and stay ahead of all the popular trends and make sure that we have what you guys are going to be looking for at the locations so that when you need it, you can get it quickly, and there's no delay for your project. So I want to just continue to talk about some of the different support that James Hardy, AZEK has to offer. And one thing that I like to talk about, and I think is a pretty cool program that you guys have going on, Nick, is the Full Circle PVC recycling program that you have. And Nick, you'll explain what it is exactly. And we have these, I guess, boxes, I'll call them, at all of our locations to be able to do this program. And Nick, why don't you just talk about a little bit about what that is and how that program works?
2: Yeah, so sustainability is part of the topic of conversation with any building materials company, right?
0: Right.
2: You guys get asked about recycling, Full Site, Full Circle.
0: Mm-hmm.
2: We're certainly asked about it and tasked with it as a manufacturer, right? So within that AZEK brand or suite of brands, we have a Full Circle recycling company because PVC can be recycled and repurposed and used in making future versions of PVC.
0: Mm-hmm.
2: So we partner with our suppliers, people like Fineco, to put totes at their locations where they can throw scrap PVC into the totes. They then get returned to us, returned to our plants, and get reused in, like I said, future manufacturing of our products.
0: Yep. So tote, that was the word I was looking for instead of box. That sounds a lot better. But, you know, like I said, I think that's a great program. You know, sustainability is very important today to a lot of buyers. And just to have that program, like I said, we have these totes at all of our locations. PVC trim pieces, vinyl siding, you know, anything
2: plastic
0: right?
2: Yeah.
0: So we can help you. Kind of, instead of just throwing out all those pieces into the dumpster, let's do the right thing and get it recycled,
3: yep,
0: and then it can go right back into the products that they're making anyway.
3: Yep, and we do have those at all of our locations. So it's a great program.
0: Just to continue on that, if a contractor wanted to get some resources on AZEK, if they're not part of the board yet, I'm sure if they're the board, they would log into their account. But if they just want to find more information, what's the best way for them to get more information about AZEK or James Hardy?
2: Yeah, you could certainly go to any one of our websites, jameshardy.com, azekco.com, to get more information. But they could also start the conversation at the branch level with you guys, right?
0: Mm-hmm.
2: They can walk into Coventry and ask the sales rep at the counter or the outside sales rep they engage with, say, hey, I'm looking to learn more about XYZ product that James Hardy has, that AZEK has, this specific railing, this deck board. And then we can facilitate a conversation together.
0: Mm-hmm.
2: A huge part of our day as sales reps for James Hardy and AZEK is going out with our supplier partners and meeting contractors on site in their office to talk about an upcoming project.
0: Yep.
2: Hey, I'm looking to reduce costs. Hey, I'm looking to increase value. I'm looking to hit a certain design element. Those are things that we do every single day out in the field.
3: Mm-hmm. And it's a great point that you guys offer all of those trainings for contractors. But as we've partnered with AZEK, the training that you guys have provided for us so that you guys can walk into our stores and get the answers from our sales staff. It's been a very extensive training, and right away, as soon as we partnered with you guys, before we even had any product on the ground, we were getting trained on it so that we knew how to sell it properly.
0: Right.
2: Yeah, it's a huge part of our strategy, right? We need good partners. We're mm-hmm. nothing, you know, we can't sell them. We're not going to sell direct to the contractor. So we're always going to be dependent on our suppliers, and we know that we need their support, and we need to enable people like Fineco to provide that service to the contractor. It's a huge part of what we do.
0: Yeah, but again, we're open at all Fineco locations right now until noon today. So please come in, ask us about any of the products we're talking about or any products that we have on the ground or that we can order in and sell for you. So it's 8:30 now. You're listening to the Fineco Wake Up Call. We're going to cut to a quick break, and we'll be right back after this.
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0: Welcome back. This is the Finetco wake-up call. This is your show host, Ryan Finnegan, in studio today with Dan LaCroix and Nick Gallagher from James Hardy and AZEK Building Products. So in the first couple of segments, we talked about what makes AZEK and Hardy stand out in the market above the competition, what would make them stand out to homeowners, and what they would be looking for, and what they can do for professionals as well, and some of the products that we're stocking at all Finetco locations that you could go in and see today at any location, and also go in and purchase and walk out of the store today. Now I want to get into kind of the main focus of the show today. And Nick, you mentioned earlier that James Hardy siding and trim, those are kind of your two main specialty products that you have to focus on. When it comes to James Hardy, what are the main benefits of using James Hardy? It's a name that's been around for a while. And what is James Hardy to start with? For those listeners that don't know and aren't familiar with the building industry and what the product is.
2: So James Hardy's a 125-year-old company that invented fiber cement technology in the late 1980s. And ever since then, that's been the focus of the company. So Hardy makes fiber cement siding, trim, and soffit for the exterior of buildings. It is the number one brand of siding in North America.
0: Mm-hmm.
2: And there's three things that we talk about when we're talking about the benefits of fiber cement siding for a homeowner. Number one, trusted protection. It's been a theme of the morning, right? Mm-hmm. Whether it's AZEK PVC, it's the exact same for fiber cement. It's a product that's made to withstand the elements that exist here in New England, the climate that we live in, and it's going to last. So trusted protection, one. I just said last. Long-lasting beauty is the second, right? Mm. The warranty is unmatched amongst competitive siding products. Yep. That are out there in the market, and it ensures that the products that go on your house are going to look just as beautiful 10, 15, 20 years down the road as they do when they first go up.
0: Mm-hmm.
2: And the third is endless design. We have a full line of products, textures, and colors that can enable a homeowner to make their house look however they want.
3: Mm-hmm. Well, I think you said something, you said a couple of times during that, homeowners. There's a misconception, I think, about James Hardie cement products specifically, that it's a commercial product, but it's not. It's very much a residential product, correct?
2: Yeah, 100%. There's certainly a place for it in commercial applications, but, you know, I said the number one brand of siding in North America, it's a residential product. More than 90% of our sales end up on a single family home.
3: Mm-hmm. Wow.
2: And that's in North America. Now, coincidentally, New England, the area that we live in, is the lowest share market for James Hardie in the country, meaning there's more competitive siding in New England than anywhere else. If we were sitting doing this show in Texas, 75% of the homes that are out there in that market have James Hardie fiber cement on them. New England, it's somewhere between 15 and 20%.
0: Gotcha. Okay.
3: Which, that's still a high number. I mean, that's a lot of market share.
2: No question. After vinyl or wood, fiber cement would be the top of the composite category.
3: And then it is still a wood market around here. There's some stubbornness for some people. And you know, wood is beautiful. Don't get me wrong, but there's just a lot of maintenance to it.
2: There's certainly maintenance to it. And look, it guys like working with it, and you can make your home look very, very beautiful with some of the wood products that are out there. There's some downsides, like there are with any product, but you know, there's a reason that wood's been around for 100 years.
3: Sure. Right.
2: But as the market evolves, I mean, you guys see it, you supply all of these products,
0: right?
2: People are looking for, and you guys hit it earlier, low maintenance, right? There's no maintenance products,
0: right. Yep.
2: Low maintenance products. Yep. Both AZEK exteriors products and Hardie fiber cement products fit that low maintenance.
0: Mm-hmm.
3: Let's talk about a couple of the things that you hit on. One of them being that James Hardie also makes trim boards, which everyone knows James Hardie as that fiber cement siding piece, but not a lot of people know about the trim board side of it. So talk about that a little bit.
2: Yeah, that conversation is different today than it is it would have been 2 years ago. But Hardie makes a fiber cement trim, and there's a number of benefits to it. It's dimensionally stable, meaning it doesn't expand and contract with temperature. That means it's really... it accepts paint really well, right? Because it's not going to expand and contract. It's also at a price point that allows us to reach a certain home that maybe otherwise our premium product wouldn't be available for, right? In the new James Hardie with our full suite of products, AZEK PVC trim is no doubt top of the line, best in class. But there's also ways that we can use our portfolio to help a contractor, a builder, or a homeowner get their costs in line to a point that maybe they can still use our product and upgrade from a competitive product, but not necessarily go straight to the top of the line.
3: And let's face it, every project has a budget, right? So sometimes you have to get in there, right?
0: Of course, yeah. And Nick, long-lasting beauty, that's been, like you said, kind of the theme, that's what we're talking about here. And you have mentioned that it's all low maintenance. There's no zero maintenance, but low maintenance. All of the products are basically low maintenance. And when it comes to the maintenance, what is it that you need to do to maintain this product?
2: Yeah.
0: Actually, before we go there, we actually do have a caller right now on line one. I don't know if we'll give Michael a second there to talk to him. So we'll get into what I just asked you there, Nick. When it comes to the maintenance to these products, what is the maintenance that you have to do to, you know, just make sure that you're going to keep that long-lasting beauty on these when you get them installed?
2: Yeah, most of the maintenance is going to revolve around the north facade at the house. That's the one that receives the least amount of sunlight in the from late fall through, you know, middle of the spring. And you'll get a little mildew buildup, but that will... You know, that will come off with a household cleaner spray and a little elbow grease. And then depending on details at corners, you know, every 5 to 10 years, maybe some of the caulking or the sealant that a contractor could use would need some maintenance or some upgrades. And other than that, that's really it.
3: And mold can grow on any surface. It really can. Nothing is impervious to getting it. It's just moisture collecting with dirt, and the sun doesn't burn that off, to your point on that north side. So if you continue maintenance on it regularly, you can do it with a garden hose, and it'll stay beautiful for the life of the product.
0: Right. And just continue maintenance on everything will obviously make that just last even longer. So like I said, we do have a caller right now. We have Dick from Hope Valley. Good morning, Dick. How are you?
20: I'm doing well. How are you guys doing?
0: Good. And thanks for the call. What can we help you with?
20: Yeah. So I take off a lot of bad hardy siding that was done like within the last 15 to 20 years. And I really struggle with, putting it back on when there's so many problems, it seems. So I just wanted to hear how that, how to, maybe put hardy back on. But as of right now, it doesn't seem like an option.
2: Yeah, good call. So we talked earlier about the benefits of AZEK PVC trim to a contractor, right? Easy to cut, easy to carry, easy to work with.
0: Mm-hmm.
2: Typically with hardy fiber cement products, the biggest challenge to the pro contractor is install or and the guy hanging it, right?
0: Yep.
2: So this is what the caller Dick brings up here is, taking it off and hanging it back up.
0: Mm-hmm.
2: James Hardy fiber cement products are heavier and they do require special tools to cut. So we talked a lot earlier about support for the pro contractor. Hardy Fiber Cement also has a contractor program. We call it the Alliance Program. And those same 8 people that are on the ground in Masson or Island supporting the pro contractor for AZEK line of products are the same 8 people that also support the fiber cement line. So the best kind of meeting that we have for a fiber cement call is a pre-construction meeting on install, where the builder, contractor, installer, us, and the supplier all get together mm-hmm. before the project starts and say, hey, here's the plan. Here's what we think we should do. Here's the key things to look for on this job.
0: Right.
2: Do we have the right tools? Are we prepared to cut all the right details mm-hmm. and work together up front to make sure the project goes smoothly?
0: Yep. So Dick, I'm sure you're still listening, and thanks again for the call. We can certainly set up a time to come out there. I'm sure Nick would be more than happy to come out and take a look at it with either myself or with Dan, and certainly help you to alleviate that problem and just make it go a little bit smoother for you.
3: Well, and I just want to mention, as with any product that we sell, installation is key to having those products perform to their best. And if proper installation techniques are not used, there's a chance you could have a problem with a product. And, mm-hmm. and James Hardy specifically, there are very specific installation instructions that if aren't followed, the product won't perform the way that it's supposed to. So that's with anything that we sell. It really needs to be installed properly to get the best life out of the product.
0: Right, right.
2: As much as I don't love reading the directions when I get a new toy for my kids on how to put it together, reading the directions is always key to success.
0: Yep. There's a lot of videos and now that they have online too, so it's very easy. If you don't want to read, you can, I'm sure, Nick, you guys probably have install videos as well online that you can get through either going to Fineco's website first or directly to, James Hardy or AZEK's website.
2: Yeah, for Hardy Fiber Cement specifically, we have a dedicated website for the professional contractor. It's jameshardypros.com that has all our technical spec sheets, install instructions, warranty documents, all documents that would be needed.
3: So circling back to one of the things you said earlier was pre-finished. Talk about the pre-finished options that Hardy offers and how expansive that pre-finished line gets. Does it get into trim? Does it get into the soffit products that you mentioned?
0: So Nick, before you do that, just because I know there's a lot of different products that we're about to get into here, and it might take a little bit longer than the 30 seconds that we have before we're going to cut to a quick break. So I'm going to go ahead and we're going to cut to a break right now. This is the Fineco Wake Up Call. It's just about 8:45 in the morning, and we'll be back right after this quick break.
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2: Welcome back. This is the Finetco wake-up call. This is your show host, Ryan Finnegan, in studio today with Dan LaCroix and Nick Gallagher from James Hardy and AZEK Building Products. So we've been talking a lot about the different products that AZEK and James Hardy have to offer in the market, some things that make them stand out in the market above some of the different products that competitors have, and also some things that Finetco and AZEK, James Hardy, can do to support either a homeowner or a professional out in the field. Before we went to the break, Dan, you asked a good question that I cut you guys off on to take a break quickly. So, Dan, why don't you go ahead and just ask that question again to refresh everybody on that.
3: Well, hold on. Before we talk about the question, you know, there was a big market tease there that you deserve credit for, Ryan. You teased it. There was a question about color that's coming here, but let's not say you cut him off. It was a big market tease. That was intentional.
4: Yeah, that was
2: good. That's true.
4: That's a seasoned radio host right there teasing the next segment. Keeping our listeners clinging to the edge of their seats, right? I want to get into that pre-finished options that you guys offer, and how deep that goes into the line. Does it get into the soffits and the trim boards and the things like that we've been speaking about?
3: Yeah, so I talked earlier about our fiber cement products. Endless Design was one of the benefits to our Hardy fiber cement brands. There's three color lines that are available. By far and away, the most popular is our Statement Collection. That's a collection of 18 colors that accounts for probably 90%+ of our sales in New England. Not probably, it does account for 90%+ of our sales. And those are the classic colors that you would expect. There's certainly white, which is by far and away the most popular of those 18 colors.
2: Yep.
3: And there's a couple shades of gray, a couple shades of blue. There's a red in there. There's a green in there. And some beiges and tans. Mm-hmm. So Statement Collection, by far and away the most popular. We also have our Primed for Paint collection. Now that would be something that would need to be painted once it's on site, but that is an option for someone who wants a custom color. And the third option is we have our Dream Collection, which is a collection of 700 and more special order colors that we will pre-finish in our factory. We do have color fandex that are available for homeowners that are looking for something outside of that Statement Collection that I mentioned.
4: Now, are the trim boards and the soffits pre-finished as well in these colors, or is it just a little narrower selection?
3: So you can get any one of our products in any of the colors, for the most part. There are some exceptions, but yes, you can get the trim boards in any one of the 18 statement colors or any one of the 700 dream colors. Now, depending on what you choose to mix and match, there will be some lead times. That Statement Collection is what's stocked here in New England and available to you guys through our distribution partners.
2: Mm-hmm.
3: But yes, you can get any of our products painted any of those colors.
2: So those 700 colors that you guys have, is that, do people look, or can they look at like a Sherwin-Williams and select a color there and tell you guys that color, you guys match those color codes, or how is it specific to, you know, James Hardy, the colors?
3: So those 700 special order colors do have a Sherwin-Williams match. However, we won't take a Sherwin-Williams paint code and use that in our our factory. If you're going to get one of those special order color or have us paint it, it's got to be one of those special order colors. If someone goes to Sherwin-Williams and picks out a color, in that scenario, I would recommend they purchase a primed product from us and hire a painter to paint the product once it's installed.
2: Gotcha. Now, I'm sure one of the 700 is probably pretty close what they're looking at.
3: If we get beyond that, we might be having a different conversation.
2: Right. So a lot of different colors, obviously, that are readily available, and then pretty much any colors that you can get with maybe a little bit of lead time, special order, or obviously paint in the field, too. But as well as different colors that are available, Hardy also has different styles and different textures available within their siding products. Why don't you just talk about a couple of the different siding products and styles and textures that you guys have?
3: Yeah, so color's one piece of Endless Design, and then products and textures are the other. So we have a traditional plank siding, a lap siding that is traditional here in New England. That comes in both a cedar mill texture as well as a smooth texture. We also have our shingle panel texture, which mimics a classic Cape Cod shingle look.
2: Yep.
3: that's available. And then we have our panel collection, which is most often used in New England to make a board and batten farmhouse look. That comes in both smooth and cedar mill texture as well.
2: Gotcha.
3: In addition to that, we have all of our trim products, all of our soffit products that are available in both smooth and cedar mill texture. So really, at the end of the day, you, the homeowner, or you, the professional contractor, builder, can mix and match those products to make your home look however you'd like.
2: Right.
4: That cedar mill texture, it's meant to just mimic a wood grain, right?
3: Yeah. That's exactly correct. Yep, that cedar mill texture will have a light wood grain throughout the product.
2: So as you guys can tell, there's a lot of different product styles, colors, features, benefits that the AZEK and James Hardy building portfolio have to offer in the market. And like we've mentioned, we have all of these products on displays at our locations. We're there now. Please come in and see us at the front counter. Our guys are looking forward to talk to you about all of these products and show you what we have to offer and help you through your construction projects that you have going on right now.
4: And Nick, just to hit on something, because we do talk a lot about do-it-yourself projects on the show a lot, and do-it-yourself products. A lot of people are trying to take on products on their own just to cut down costs because things are so expensive nowadays. Would you recommend that a homeowner take on a project with James Hardy or even AZEK siding products, or is this something that we should have a pro do?
3: Yeah, it's funny that you asked that, because I did get a text message, or I saw a text message to our text line here this morning that asked if these products are so easy, what do I need a contractor for? And the answer to that question is you absolutely need a contractor to install these products. Right. When I talk about ease of install, I talk about ease of install for the person that's installing building products every single day.
2: Right.
3: I had a conversation with a contractor who also is a homeowner this week who told me that he put Hardy fiber cement on his house and he did it by himself and it took him 3 years. So if you have 3 years worth of time and patience to invest in installing these products, and again, that's a professional contractor
2: right? Yeah.
3: So if you're a pro contractor that wants to put it on your own house by yourself, sure, you can do it. It might take a few years, but if you have the patience and the stomach for it, sure. But, you know, the Joe average homeowner, I would highly recommend engaging the professional contractor for our products.
2: Yeah. And that's something that we can help you get in contact with a contractor to install that, and make sure that it's all getting done the right way in the timeline that you want it to be done as well. So before we end the show here, I just wanted to make sure that I acknowledge and we acknowledge somebody who's been very important to the Finetco family and has had a big role within the company for, you know, before the Finnegan family was involved with Coventry Lumber. But Roland Barassa, he is retiring after how many years was it, Dan?
4: I think 30.
2: 30?
4: Yeah.
2: So he was a huge part of Finetco. He's been with us since the day that we bought Coventry Lumber, and he was very involved in every single one of the new locations that we purchased, and he worked very closely with myself, with both of my brothers, and I know that I can certainly say what I learned from Roland. I can't thank him enough for the information, the industry knowledge, his friendship, and just the guy that he was in general. We want to thank you, Roland, very much for your years of commitment. You are a key piece to the Finetco family and to Coventry Lumber, as I'm sure you know, and just wanted to say thank you for all of your years of support. And Dan, I'm sure you would like to say a few words to Roland as well, because you were working with him even longer than we were.
4: Yeah, so I've been with the company now just over 24 years. Every single day that I've been at the company, Roland has been there as well. And a great friend, to your point, a great mentor. You know, it was so helpful in so many of the different, I've talked on this show about all the different jobs I've had in the company, and Roland was able to help me transition to every position that I've been in the company and really give me that background knowledge that I needed to be able to succeed. So he will definitely be missed. You can't replace that, a man like him. You know, it's tough.
2: No, you certainly can't. And, you know, like I said, Roland was very, very important to the Finetco Coventry Lumber, to the Finnegan family. And I can certainly speak for, I know, my father, Bill, and he especially appreciated Roland's commitment to the company. Still does, of course. I feel like I could call Roland anytime and ask him to help me with anything.
4: 100%.
2: And he would drop what he's doing if he can and certainly give us that support. So. Yeah,
4: but he's also very much earned a retirement.
2: He certainly has. You know, yeah. He's the type of guy. I was talking to him the other day before he left, and I said, what are you going to do? Because I know you're not going to do nothing. Right. You need to stay busy.
4: Right.
2: But he said he's got some projects around the house and whatnot, and I have a feeling we'll still see rolling around a little bit, one way or another. But just wanted to make sure that we took some time to just show our appreciation and just say thank you to you, Roland, for your years of commitment to Finetco and to Coventry Lumber.
4: Yep, absolutely. Yeah, he'll be missed.
2: Yep. So I'll continue thanking people right now. Nick, thank you very much for coming on the show today. You know, Saturday morning drive-in. I know you came from Plymouth, so hopefully your traffic's not too bad going back. But we appreciate you coming on, joining the show with us. Of course, James Hardy and AZEX partnership with Finetco is very important to us. This is our first year with the partnership, but we're looking forward to many years of partnership and success together. So thanks again for coming on. And of course, to Dan, thank you. You're a new show host with us.
4: Basically.
2: And again, just want to mention quickly, all of these products that we're talking about, we have all of them on display now, brand new displays at all of our locations. So please come in. We're going to be open today until noon at our West Haven location in West Haven, Connecticut, Coventry Lumber in Coventry, Rhode Island, and E.L. 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We'd love to show you all of these products. 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
2: Yep. So, again, this is the Finetco Wake Up Call. Next week we have Zach from Rate Bank coming on, so you can get your questions ready for that. And I hope everybody has a great weekend.
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6: From ABC News, I'm Chuck Sievertson. Crews searching for flood survivors at the border between Nepal and China. Chinese and Nepali officials report over 600 dead, thousands missing, among them many Americans. Officials say survivors are being found. One survivor from the U.S.
7: It just came like a roar. It sucked a bunch of buses, SUVs, people, the base camp, everything.
8: Anjana Raja and her husband are from Northern California. They were on one of the buses at the border checkpoint when the rushing water, ice, mud, and debris wiped out entire villages. Raja says there was no time to think. She grabbed her husband and ran.
6: ABC's Michelle Franzen. Total deaths in a Russian attack near the Ukrainian capital Kyiv are at least 37, say local officials. 6 months after President Trump said the Iran war would wrap up in a few weeks, says ABC's Andrew Dimbert.
9: The national average for a gallon of gas now at about $4.06, roughly 86 cents higher than a year ago. In states like California and Washington, well above $5 a gallon. And as the war with Iran drags on, crude oil, the raw material which ultimately becomes the gas Americans buy at the pump, is trading for $83 a barrel, 17% higher since the start of the war. And groceries are up 2.7%. That's more expensive than this time last year.
6: Manhole mysteries in New York City and Long Island. People spotted slipping into a sewer, says ABC News chief investigative correspondent Aaron Katursky.
10: Police said they searched below ground in Wantagh and found no one, and apparently nothing disturbed or damaged.
11: It's kind of crazy, to be honest with you, but
12: I heard about it going on in the city.
13: Wow.
10: In New York City, at least three people were spotted just last week climbing out of a manhole near Penn Station wearing overalls and headlamps. The NYPD suspects these underground scavengers are looking for valuables, but entering manholes is both illegal and dangerous.
6: You're listening to ABC News.
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6: Virginia's removing Confederate statues from Capitol Square, a public park, and civic campus in Richmond. Democratic State Senator Mike Jones says the process of removing the statues began around 2018.
15: That doesn't match up with who we are and where we are in this season and where I hope we're going as a country and a commonwealth.
6: Statues of Confederate General Stonewall Jackson, Confederate General Governor William Smith, and Confederate Dr. Hunter Holmes McGuire will be relocated to historic battlefield sites with the historical context. Fraud charges against a man allegedly pretended to be a former NFL player and another man accused of pretending to be his banker. They allegedly bilked more than 24 women out of $1.3 million. They would meet women through dating apps, says ABC's Jacqueline Lee.
16: He portrayed himself as wealthy and either an NFL player for the 49ers or as a wealthy real estate investor. And then Chan allegedly pretended to be his financial advisor. The victims believed they were in sincere romantic relationships with Love. So they invested their money, with Love allegedly telling them he wanted to build wealth and a future together.
6: Streams of Dolly Parton's music have skyrocketed since the legendary star died on Tuesday. She was 80. According to the industry data and analytics company Luminate, audio and video streams of Parton's music jumped over 2,000%, climbing from 1.2 million to over 30 million in the U.S. Chuck Sievertson, ABC News.
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0: the voice of an angel, Dolly Parton. And my wife Sue and I, big fans. My name is Tony DeJesus, by the way. You're listening to the Big Blue Bug Solution Show here on 99.7 FM and AM 630 WPRO, the voice of Southern New England. And we have lost a giant in the, not only in the musical industry, but in the movie industry and the philanthropic industry. I mean, she donated so much money to so many things. And by the way, if you are a parent or grandparent, know that your child or grandchild can get a new book every month for free. For free. All you have to do is look up Dolly Parton's books and it'll come up, and you register your child and every month they will get a free book. And that's really, that. And she did that, by the way, for those of you who don't know, is because her father was illiterate. He couldn't read. And she didn't want that to happen to other children. And there is nothing better than reading to your kids when they can't read and then having them read back to you when they get a little bit older. We are here every Saturday taking your phone calls regarding the things that bug you out there, and whether those things are termites or ants or flies or hornets or wasps, silverfish, bedbugs, cockroaches, and of course mice and rats and wildlife fishes, skunks, raccoons, coyotes, whatever it might be. Pick up the phone, give me a call, 438-WPRO, and toll free 1-800-321-WPRO. And I have a very special guest on the line. He is the principal of my alma mater, East Providence High School, but also we serve together on the Hall of Fame committee for the East Providence High School. And his name is Bill Black. And Bill, good morning. How are you today?
1: Good morning, Tony.
0: Great.
1: Doing well, thanks. Thanks for having me.
0: Yeah, thanks for calling in. And because we want to talk about and promote a little bit the Hall of Fame Awards dinner that we're going to have coming up, and how people can get tickets if they'd like to come. And again, it is our alma mater, and we have so many amazing people. And this year we have a list of people. Do you want to tell us about the list of people that are going to be nominated or have been nominated and been elected?
1: Sure, I would love to. So you're right, we do. We have an outstanding Hall of Fame in East Providence that we're very proud of, with so many members in this year's class for 2026. It's phenomenal. So our ceremony will be on Sunday, October 18th, and I'll provide some more information after that. But I'd love to talk about the inductees.
0: Definitely.
1: So, yes. So thank you again. So we have, in no particular order, because they're all excellent and well-deserving.
0: Mm-hmm.
1: So I'll start with Nate Cahoon.
0: Right.
1: Nate was is in the class of 1993. He was salutatorian. He was second in his class, decorated United States Air Force veteran. He's been a key leader in East Providence, as you know.
0: Definitely.
1: He served on the school committee, city council. And he is a huge part of the reason that we have that beautiful,

0: is Rob Travers. So
1: right.
0: Rob graduated in the class of 1985. For those of you who don't know Rob, he was really a legendary fixture in local athletics in East Providence.
1: Yes, he was.
0: He was, as a player, he was an outstanding hockey and baseball player who went on to play at University of Rhode Island. And then Rob came back to work at East Providence as a teacher, a guidance counselor, assistant athletic director, championship-winning head softball coach. He really had a huge impact on East Providence and left us a couple of years ago to take on another role, a promotion, senior director of civic engagement for the entire state. He's working for our Secretary of State, another townie, Greg Amore.
1: Yeah, Greg, yes.
0: Rob's leading that civics effort. So he's coming back to high schools and still teaching and coaching.
1: That's awesome. That is just awesome. And then we have a local kind of TV legend.
0: We do. I'm sure a lot of listeners know TJ Del Santo. TJ is as good as they come in terms of giving back. He was in the class of 1990. Very familiar voice and face in Rhode Island.
1: Mm-hmm.
0: He's really kept all of us informed for decades as a meteorologist for WPRI 12 News. TJ has spent years, just delivering all the storm coverage that we've had in Rhode Island, and it's must-see TV
1: right.
0: with TJ being on.
1: And he's visited a lot of our schools to teach the kids a little bit about meteorology. You know, going to the grade schools and things like that. He's donated his time there, too.
0: He sure has. I think that's the standout piece with TJ. He really goes above and beyond, as you said, to give back to the local schools, especially in East Providence and the East Bay and really all around Rhode Island, to community organizations. And he does a lot of that education. And he gets kids excited and learning about the weather and the science behind the weather. So, TJ is great. And what people probably may not know about TJ, that he was an all-state swimmer when he was in high school. Mm-hmm. He was a standout runner from cross country and outdoor track as well. So he left an impact, very positive impact, as he continues to.
1: Certainly did. And the one night, and I've only been on the committee for 3 years, so it's not like I'm a long-term member like yourself and been on for a while. But the one that really surprised me is we have a woman who has a Hollywood connection.
0: This is one of the maybe best-kept secrets in East Providence. Jennifer Lee, who graduated in the class of 1989, is an Oscar Award-winning filmmaker. Jennifer Lee made history as writer and director behind Walt Disney's hits Frozen. Frozen, which is one of the most popular films Disney maybe ever put out.
1: Exactly.
0: Jennifer was a director and writer.
1: Writer, yeah. Exact. Frozen 1 and Frozen 2.
0: Frozen 1 and Frozen 2. She contributed to other films like Wreck-It Ralph, but she grew up right in East Providence,
1: right.
0: And she still credits her English teachers from the high school with helping her really find that love of storytelling, which now we all benefit from for generations with films like Frozen and Frozen 2.
1: Right, and Disney, after the success of those two, actually promoted her to head of animation. I mean, imagine that, head of animation for Disney, and then she's recently stepped down from there because she's working on Frozen 3 and Frozen 4.
0: She's amazing. She is so creative. Yes, and as you said, I mean, Walt Disney found that talent right from East Providence. So we're very proud to have Jennifer in this next class of Hall of Fame inductees.
1: We certainly are. And then, again, that just shocked me when I'm reading her resume and I'm like, holy mackerel, how has this lady not been been set up all through the state? I mean, even through the state. I mean, to realize we had somebody in probably one of the most successful animations of all time.
0: I know, and I don't know Jennifer personally.
1: No.
0: From what I hear, she's very, very proud of her growing up in East Providence, but very humble too about it. And it's great to see her have so much success, and we're very proud to call her graduate.
1: We certainly are, And we have one

0: more nominee, I believe?
1: We do.
0: Yep.
1: Yes, we have one more. So every year, every other year, because the Hall of Fame now is every 2 years,
0: right.
1: We have an honorary inductee, a possible right. honorary mm-hmm. inductee.
0: Right.
1: And all that means really quickly, as you know, is someone that made a huge impact in the school or in the city of East Providence, but did not graduate from the high school.
0: Right.
1: Because we feel as a hall, it's really important to, you know, to recognize people that made a significant impact. And there are those that did not go through the high school. So Marilyn McDonald is our honorary inductee this year. And Marilyn has passed away. However, we are excited to honor her and her family in this year's class. She for years, she was a grassroots advocate for youth sports. She really got soccer programs going in East Providence. She saw it happening in other communities and had to bring it to East Providence because she really felt that, you know, East Providence needed that. And now when you look at our soccer programs, even at the high school,
0: yes.
1: You can see how she really made an impact a long time ago that's still benefiting townies to this day. So she's really has done an amazing work, and not even going to the high school, but still caring so much about the city and the community. We're excited to honor her.
0: Exactly. So we're going to be having a dinner in honoring all these people, and anyone can come. I mean, if you know, you don't even have to be from East Providence if you want to come and see some of these people, watch them get inducted or whatever. You know, we are having the dinner. Tell us about that dinner.
1: Yeah, absolutely. So the dinner, we're going to, everyone is invited. It is $40 for a ticket. It's going to our Hall of Fame induction ceremony. It's going to be October 18th. So, you know, about 6 weeks from now.
0: Yep.
1: We'll have it right at East Providence High School. We'll start around 12 o'clock and dinner's 12:30. And it's an amazing dinner. As you know,
0: oh.
1: you know, we've put a lot of work into that and we have just a great menu. So, that's a fun part of it. And then you'll hear from different, you know, local leaders and people during the dinner. And then we go into the ceremony, which is going to be really exciting this year. It's a little bit different. We're going to have video is happening right now with the inductees.
0: Right.
1: They're being interviewed and really professionally done. So that's something new. And then they'll have an opportunity to speak as well. Their families will be there, friends, people from the community. But East Providence has such a big impact on the entire state and really the region, being close to Massachusetts as well. So we would love to have people come on October 18th to be a part of this.
0: Yeah, I think it's really a fun event. And again, we're honoring some people here that are just incredible, their accomplishments in life and what they've. And the amazing thing is how many of these people have come back to the city to help back out, you know, to educate our kids, to do things, to volunteer their services, serve on committees and do things. That's what really impresses me so much.
1: I agree. And I think that we talk about townie pride, and I think people know that when they hear of East Providence. And that's really what it's all about. It's just that giving back, it's going through it and then coming back. And so much of that's happening in our city and with these folks.
0: Right. And, you know, just to touch on something that I know you and I are both kind of close to, we lost a member of our Hall of Fame committee and someone who has had a huge impact in the city of East Providence. I know even myself growing up as a kid in East Providence, he was the physical education teacher in East Providence at that time, Dr. Isidore Ramos. And,
1: yes.
0: You know, his impact on the committee and on our city was amazing.
1: Really, really, really special man. You know, not big in stature, but a giant in our community.
0: Well put.
1: And yes, he. You know, anybody that got a chance to meet Izzy and get to know Dr. Ramos, you know, he definitely made an impact on your life. I mean, a lot of our staff talk about him as a teacher or being hired by mm-hmm. him or working for him, working with him. And he was always coming back. We, you and I would be at Hall of Fame meetings with Dr. Ramos, and when it was done, he would go down and watch wrestling.
0: Exactly, yeah, because he was, people don't realize, he was an All-State and All-American wrestler. I mean, he was an incredible athlete, but just a giant of a man, as you put it, and just absolutely wonderful. And I know during my high school career, he was just always the guy that was there helping out and being involved with athletics and things.
1: Yes. And we're going to honor him. We're going to do something special mm-hmm. for him at the ceremony on October 18th. I'm glad you brought that up, because that's an important part of the day, and we would love to have, you know, people that knew Izzy and would like to come. We would definitely want to invite you
0: exactly.
1: to the induction ceremony.
0: So that works out great. Now, how do people get tickets if they want to get a ticket?
1: Yeah, so there's a couple ways to get tickets. So we have an Eventbrite site set up. So if you go to Eventbrite and look for East Providence High School, you'll be able to request a ticket for $40 per person there, and you can purchase the ticket that way. The other way is you can contact the Hall of Fame, and the easiest way to do that or look for information is if you're on Facebook and you just put in, you know, EPHS Hall of Fame or East Providence High School Hall of Fame, it'll get you to a point where you can make reservations to be able to sign up and see information on there. And then if you're not online or not on Facebook, or you have any questions, you can always reach out to East Providence High School and give us a call at the school, and we can get you connected to the right people in order to reserve a ticket. We won't have physical tickets, but when you purchase it, we'll have your name on a list.
0: Right.
1: So when you come in, you'll be able to check in that way. So it saves that piece of worrying about a ticket and where is my ticket on the day of the event.
0: We save a tree.
1: That's right, Tony.
0: Well, Bill, thank you so much for calling in. And, you know, this is an unbelievable event. Again, Sunday, October 18th, 12 o'clock at the East Providence High School. And even for those of you who've never been inside that building, it is an incredible building.
1: It is. And we'll be doing tours after the Hall of Fame ceremony. So if you'd like to see the building, Mr. Vinatero and I usually do some tours, so we'd love to have you.
0: That's great. Well, Bill, thank you so much for taking the time out of your day to call in and talk about this important event.
1: Oh, you're welcome. Thanks for having me, Tony. I really appreciate it. Thanks for all you do for East Providence. It means a lot.
0: Thank you very much, Bill. Have a great day. Our phone number's here, 438-WPRO, toll-free 1-800-321-WPRO. 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
0: 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And I'd like to thank Bill Black, again, the principal of East Providence High School, for calling in, and a member of the Hall of Fame committee like I am. He's been on longer than me. But just an outstanding event that will be coming up in October. And, again, if you need any information on it, just Google East Providence High School Hall of Fame or Eventbrite Hall of Fame. And you can get the information on getting tickets. You know, I have a neighbor a couple of houses down from me, and she had the experience, unexpected experience this week of being stung by hornets or yellow jackets multiple times. And, you know, and she had posted on Facebook, you know, what do I do? And, you know, how do I react? And what happens? And asking for help. And, of course, I responded, but so did a bunch of other people. But I'm curious if any of you out there have any what we call homemade recipes, or, you know, the recipes that you do yourself that you find works to alleviate the pain and the swelling from a hornet or wasp sting. You know, and the worst thing that can happen is one of your children gets stung, you know, a little child especially. You know, and the pain is intense quickly, you know, and now what do? You know, basically, you know, the first thing they tell you to do is always wash the area with soap and water very gently. And, you know, and for a small child, they don't necessarily want you touching that area because it hurts. So you got to kind of go easy, and then apply ice to it to reduce the swelling and reduce some of the pain. And again, same thing with a small child. Sometimes they don't want you putting the ice on. So I found what we keep, and when the grandchildren come over, I have small little ice packs that they can put on and hold themselves. So it makes it a little bit easier. But there are a lot of different homemade, you know, remedies that were coming up. The fortunately thing, Elvin, and particularly for an adult and even for children, you can get the children's Benadryl. Benadryl is one of the things to use for allergic reactions and things, and that can ease some of the pain. But, you know, there are a lot of different homemade remedies out there. And if any of you have one that you use, if you get stung, I remember the old Boy Scout thing was when you grab some mud and you'd put mud on it, and it was, you know, the coolness of the mud and the water, I guess, that kind of alleviated some of the pain. I don't think it did anything for it. Now, and there's a big difference if you're stung by a hornet or a wasp, or you're stung by a bee, because a hornet or a wasp can sting you multiple times. Its stinger is like a needle, where a bee stinger is like an arrow. It's barbed at the end. So when it drives that stinger into you to sting and pumps the poison in, it anchors in. So when the bee flies away, it pulls out kind of the insides of the bee, and the bee dies. So bees really don't want to sting you, but if they do, they're going to die. But the stinger stays behind. And if you were of the mindset, and I've done this just because of the industry I'm in, get stung like that, and you look down at where you've been stung, and you can see the stinger, and at the top of that stinger will be the poison sac. And if you actually watch it, it's pumping, still pumping poison at you. So the best thing they tell you to do is to take a credit card or something and scrape it off to get the poison sac out, so it's not, you know, get it off you, so it's not continuing to pump poison into you. Just leaving that little bit of Bob stinger in it, it's not going to kill you well off. But the thing to remember is if you start to feel sick, you start to have difficulty swallowing, you feel like your lips or your mouth is swelling up, you get unusual swelling. I mean, there's always going to be a little bit of swelling, but all of a sudden your arm, as they use that expression, starts to blow up. Or like, that's the sign of an allergic reaction. And that is a 911 emergency. You need to get to a hospital or an emergency room ASAP. Did you have a question in there?
10: No. I'm just.
0: You know, that you need to get to an emergency room ASAP. And again, things like a swollen tongue, shortness of breath, breathing, even lightheadedness, those are those signs that you need to do. So that tells you you've got to get to an emergency room, and that's a 911 situation. Our phone number's here if you want to get online with me. 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
2: 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And we are here every Saturday regarding the things that bug you out there. Ants, flies, hornets, wasps, silverfish, bedbugs, cockroaches, of course, mice and rats, and wildlife issues, skunks, raccoons, coyotes, whatever it might be. 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We were talking a little bit before regarding the stinging insects, hornets, wasps, bees that are out there, and things that you can do to prevent them. And one of the things I urge you to do, particularly if you're going to be doing any yard, and this is a beautiful day to do yard work, today, tomorrow, Monday, is supposed to be just spectacular days for doing that, low humidity, and you know, get out there and do some work. But it's to walk your yard first. Before you crank up the power tools, walk around the yard. Look to see, are there any areas like bushes, and particularly if you have thick growth, bushes or trees where hornets and wasps you're seeing going in and out of the same bush all the time. Or look up at the top of your house, up at the roof line, the soffit areas. Is anything hanging? You know, all of a sudden you look up there, it's like, where did that come from? You see this mini soccer ball that's up there now, and it's all the papery nest. You know, that's where the hornets and wasps are living right now. Some in the ground, too. Yellow jackets are ground nesting insects also. So, you know, all of a sudden you're going along with the lawnmower, and you get attacked. And I can remember as a young boy, there was a vacant lot across the street from where we grew up in Kent Heights. And it's houses now, but it was a vacant lot area. And I was walking my dog, who's a collie, and I was walking him. And it's the summer. And I'm a kid. I'm like 15 years old, 14 years old. And as I'm walking the dog, I could see the dog starts pulling on me. And the dog never pulls. Like it's pulling. It's pulling, like trying to get away. And then all of a sudden I look down at my legs and there is like a sea of yellow jackets around my legs swarming up at me. I let out a scream, started running. The dog starts running. My mother hears me screaming and yelling and the dog barking. And as she opens the door, the dog is first, I'm second, running into the house, followed by some yellow jackets. Only a couple got in. But I was stung multiple times, had to go to the hospital. Fortunately, everything was fine. But I don't have an allergy. I've since been stung. And that is the one thing I want to warn you about, that we have had instances where, years ago, working one of the Italian festivals in the Knightsville section of Cranston, a police officer working that area was stung and he died. He had an allergic reaction, and before they could get him to the hospital, he died. So, if you have been stung before and not had an allergic reaction, doesn't mean you can't have one again. You know, so you've got to be very careful about that. And if the signs start again where you start feeling sick, you know, your mouth is swelling, you can't swallow well, slurring, whatever it might be, that's a 911 emergency. Our phone number's here, 438-WPRO and toll-free 1-800-321-WPRO. We have Karen on the line who wants to talk about a wasp remedy. Karen, good morning. How are you today?
3: Oh, good morning, Tony. I listen to you every weekend.
2: Thank you for listening.
3: I had some surveyors at my home years ago, and we were up. I have 2.5 acres of property. Mm-hmm. So we were up in the woods, you know, walking the lines after they had finished surveying. Mm-hmm. And one of them got into a nest up in the woods. And he got stung. And I said, oh, come on, come on, come on. We came running down to the house. And I put cortisone 10 on it.
2: Yeah, you got cortisone. That's another one. Yeah, it's an over-the-counter ointment that you can keep.
3: You can buy it anywhere.
2: Yep,
3: yep. You can buy it anywhere. And I have it on hand all the time.
2: Good idea.
3: So, and they said that from now on, they were going to put cortisone 10 in their vehicle, wherever they go.
2: Good
3: in their
2: idea.
3: Job. they were going to have it on hand to use.
2: That's so, a great idea.
3: Took care of his stung. His he only got stung once, but one sting will set you back.
2: Yes, it can. It hurts like mad. And again, the wasp or a yellowjack, they could sting you multiple times. So he's lucky he only got stung once.
3: We ran away from the nest.
2: Once is enough.
3: Yes. Yeah, but, I have a nest in my front yard right now, but it's so involved. It's inside of a pine tree, and I don't want to kill my pine tree.
2: Well, you can call
3: a
2: company.
3: I'm just going to wait till the end of the season.
2: Well, as long as you don't have to cut the lawn or weed whack around that pine tree, that's fine.
3: No, I don't.
2: But if you have to get anywhere near it, get more aggressive this month and September into October is where they really start to get aggressive. So you got to be very careful. And if not, you can call a professional pest control company can come out, like Big Blue Bug Solutions, and take care of that.
3: They would take a big chance.
2: Without hurt. Well, we have suits that they wear. You know, they wear the bee veil, and they wear the bee suit, so they don't get stung. You can do that.
3: Yeah. Well, I live by myself, and it's black hornets.
2: Yep.
3: Very vicious.
2: Yeah,
3: I've never had them in my yard before, and I don't want to find out.
2: No, no, you don't.
3: It's getting bigger and bigger.
2: Yeah, and it will. It'll get to be the size of a basketball by the end of September. So, like I said, if you need to, call a professional pest control company. You can call Big Blue Bug Solutions. We'll come out. And if you call in, they'll give you an estimate over the phone on what it would cost.
3: Yeah. You came to our house years ago and got rid of carpenter ants.
2: Oh, great. And we took care of the problem. I'm glad we did. And like I said, if it does continue to be a problem, Karen, give the office a call.
3: Okay.
2: Thank you
3: so much.
2: Thank you so much for your call in. Our phone number's here, 438-WPRO, toll-free 1-800-321-WPRO. We're going to go right now to Patrick from Narragansett. Patrick, how are you today?
4: Good, thank you. Would Benadryl work on a bee sting?
2: Yes. You don't rub it on the bee sting, but you take the Benadryl to reduce the potential for an allergic reaction. But sometimes if you have a severe reaction, even the Benadryl doesn't help. But Benadryl for a mild reaction is works very, very well in helping reduce that.
4: Or any histamine.
2: Right. Antihistamine is the key thing.
4: Right. Okay. Thank you.
2: All right, Patrick. 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And I'm going to talk a little bit about the other night. It was a nice night. Windows were open. And I get up at about 1 o'clock or whatever to use the bathroom. And that slight smell in the air. It was like there was a skunk. Now, it wasn't bad enough that it was close to my house, but that skunk odor will travel. And skunks are very active right now. And the young that are usually born around late May, June, are leaving the nest now with the mother and learning how to find food and what to do. And they are capable of spraying, too. Once they're able to walk around and leave the nest, they can spray. The potential for a spray from a mother or an adult, a male skunk, they can spray up to 10 feet. So and it's a mist, so it travels, it gets in the air. So if you've ever had the experience of either having your animal sprayed or you've been sprayed, there is nothing worse than that. It is just horrible, and that odor just sprays with you. Interesting enough, my son and daughter, two of them, they both like the smell of skunk. Yeah, they like that smell. Yeah, and there are people I've heard that like that. Maybe you're one of those people that like the smell of a skunk. Me, I don't particularly like it.
5: To each their own.
2: Yeah, that's right. To each their own. Me, give me the nice smell of an apple pie cooking in the oven some ribs on the grill or something, much better than the smell of a skunk. But skunks are potential carriers of rabies, so you have to be careful. People seem to panic a lot of times when they see a skunk, a raccoon, or what during the day, because they're nocturnal creatures, and a possum, a skunk. But sometimes their nesting area gets disturbed, or sometimes there's activity at night and they can't find enough food at night, and they go back to their den to rest out the night, and they're hungry now. They wake up and they're hungry. So if they're just walking normally, during the day, don't automatically assume rabies. Now, if that skunk or raccoon is standing up on its hind legs. It's kind of turning around like it's drunk almost. That's when you know you have the potential for rabies, and that's when you want to give your local animal control or the DEM a call. And for those of you who don't know, the DEM number, Department of Environmental Management, is 222. This is 401-222-3070. But your local wildlife people, animal control probably doesn't want to come out and deal with a skunk, rabid skunk, but they might. But definitely DEM will. They'll come out and they will try to track it down and see if they can do something about catching it and humanely euthanizing it. Because at that point, when the rabies has hit the animal that bad, there is no saving the animal. There's actually no saving any animal from rabies, unless you've had them pre-vaccinated. You know, and that is one thing I urge you to do. If you have a dog or a cat or a ferret, they say those animals are required to be vaccinated for rabies, by the way. But make sure, you know, and I've had people tell me, oh, you know, my cat's an indoor cat. It never gets out. It doesn't, you know. Well, what if it did get out? Or what if, worse, an animal gets into your house that could potentially attack the, you know, make sure your animals are vaccinated for rabies. It is very, very important that you do that. And, you know, the skunk, again, it's a beautiful animal, by the way. I love watching them, seeing them. You know, I don't disturb them, but you look at that face. It's so cute. You know, but they're about the size of a house cat. There are different types of skunks. The one we have is the most common, and it's found in nearly every state in the United States, is the striped skunk. It's the one you think of in the pictures, you know, the cartoon Pepe Le Pew. You know, it's the black skunk with the white stripe down the back, you know, the back of the head, and sometimes a white stripe down the face. And they are a creature inhabits woodland areas, fields, pastures, you know, farmers and things like that. When the fall comes and the crops start to go down, that the old corn husks and things like that, sometimes they'll get in there and den down. In wooded areas, again, but they can be anywhere. And the worst thing, of course, to have happen is one gets under your porch or your shed, you know, and all of a sudden sprays. And now that smell starts to permeate the house or your area. So, you know, you need to take advantage of taking care of that when you do. And some of the things you can do for that is, you know, again, the skunk is nocturnal by nature. So some of the things you should do, if you have window wells, like around your basement windows, cover those over. You can buy covers for those. So because if the skunk falls in, it can't get back out. So now you've got to get a problem. Close off all the spaces around your sheds and deck. Wire screen them off. And you need to attach that screening to the deck itself and then dig a trench around the deck and bury it in the ground about a foot and a half. So if the skunk tries to get under there, you end up with them not being able to dig and them keep hitting the galvanized screening. Our phone number's here, 438-WPRO, toll-free 1-800-321-WPRO. 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
2: 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We have wide open lines if you'd want to get online with me to talk about pests that are in your area. Ants, flies, termites, the dreaded spotted lanternfly, which we can't do a whole heck of a lot about, and things like mice and rats and wildlife issues. We've been talking a little bit about skunks, raccoons, coyotes, whatever it might be, and squirrels, of course. Pick up the phone, give me a call, 438-WPRO, and toll-free 1-800-321-WPRO. Before I go any further, I want to congratulations again. My hometown, East Providence, I'm always proud of it. For Canine Nick and Lieutenant Sandra Bonhai, and I hope I pronounced Sandra's last name correctly, but Canine Nick and Lieutenant Sandra, they finished first in a recent competition in Pennsylvania in explosive detection, competing against other canine teams throughout the area and the region. And this is the third straight championship for Canine Nick. So, Canine Nick, you are an all-star and a champion, and congratulations on that detection.
3: I didn't know they had competitions for that sort of thing.
2: I didn't know that either, but they are, and we have another canine unit, too, that went out there and competed, too. But Canine Nick, three straight years in his handler, Lieutenant Sandra, congratulations. Three straight years you have won the Explosive Detection Championships 3 years in a row. We were talking a little bit before about skunks. And what do you do when you have skunks? Now, skunks will walk through your yard, and there's nothing you can do to stop that. You know, if they're just walking through your yard, I mean, unless you fence the yard in, they will walk through your yard. And if your yard needs grub control, your lawn needs grub control, you may wake up in the morning and you find these silver dollar-sized holes in the lawn. They only get down about an inch and a half. They're not deep. But that's the skunk. Female particularly, but the male does it too. They're looking for grub worms. That's what they feed on. And you end up with these holes in your yard. And that's one of the ways of knowing it's a skunk. If you go to work in the morning, your lawn looks fine. You come back during the day and you're finding holes in the yard. That's usually squirrels burying acorns and nuts and things that they find for the to try to sustain them through the winter. But skunks will be active in the evening. Now, what do you do if you have a skunk under your porch, say? You know, you have a deck or a porch, and the skunk is under there, and you know it's under there. What do you do? Well, if you can work real fast during the day, the skunk will be under there and resting during the day and sleeping and everything. So if you can get out there without disturbing it much during the day, dig a trench around the outside of that patio or porch area. If not, what I would suggest you do is sometime during the day, you go out and you lay down where the opening is, where the skunk is going underneath the deck all the time. And where that opening is, lay down a trail of a powdery trail of, I usually like to use flour or you can use talcum powder, and you lay down that trail. And then you go out about 9 o'clock at night and look for track marks leading out. That tells you now the skunk is out and looking for food, and they will stay out for hours, roaming around. So now, to immediately get rid of it, I would soak some rags in ammonia and get the handle on like a rake or something and push those rags under that hole. Now, the reason you don't just pour the ammonia or spray ammonia under there is because it gets absorbed in the soil and it dissipates real quickly. You put it on rags and the rags hold that odor for a while. So now you get that under there, push it under there. And when the skunk returns, it smells that ammonia and will back off. It's not going to want to go back under there. And it works really well. And then once you've done that again, the next day, do the powder thing again. And as long as you don't see tracks leading out, you know your skunk is gone. Now the thing to do is you've got to act quickly. And you want to dig that trench around the outside of your deck. Or if it's a shed, around the deck. And you dig it down about a foot and a half. And you get some heavy gauge wire with about a 1 to 1/2 inch gauge to it. And you tack it to the side of the deck or your pool or your rough shed, and then you bury it in the ground down about a foot to a foot and a half deep. And that way, when the animal returns, or any other animal, an opossum or a woodchuck, tries to get under the porch, they hit that area and it stops them. So that is one of the things that I recommend the most, that the old football adage, the best offense is a good defense. Well, you know, you set up that defense out in that area to stop them from coming in. But again, remove any debris in your yard if you have like wood piles that are laying on the ground. Get them up off the ground. Rake up any debris. If you've, you know, cleaned the yard, you've trimmed the trees, and you made this pile, you know, unless you're going to burn it, and, you know, within your town you're able to burn. You know, many towns have ordinances where you can't, and because of the drought situation we were in, I think we're kind of out of the drought situation, but whatever, you know, if you're going to be burning, you got to be very careful with that. But you got to remove all the areas that the skunks could possibly use for harborage and for an area in which to make their homes and raise their young. And the skunks do, they don't quite hibernate for the winter, but they go dormant. They sleep through the winter and not bothering us, and then come back to life again in the spring to wreak havoc in our area with their odors. You've been listening to the Big Blue Bug Solution Show. I'd like to thank you, the callers and listeners, for calling in and making doing this show so much fun. Thank my producer on the other side of the glass. You know, I came in this morning. I said, Mike, can you find me some Dolly Parton music? Sure enough, he was able to get it. So we honored Dolly Parton today with her music. And I invite you to stay tuned to the Realty Show with Paul Zarella immediately following this show to answer all your questions on selling your home. Have a wonderful and safe weekend.
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4: From ABC News, I'm Chuck Sievertson. More deaths and people missing as crews rescue survivors of huge floods at the border between Nepal and China. In Kathmandu, Nepal, ABC's Britt Klenick.
5: The death toll now rising to more than 600 as teams work night and day to find any survivors. Soldiers carrying 350 people trapped inside the mud-filled hydroelectric dam tunnel to safety. And teams using bulldozers to scoop through the rubble in the hope of finding survivors, but mud and rain hampering efforts. The number of missing people skyrocketing, now nearly 3,000, among those at least 90 Americans.
4: Total deaths, at least 37 in a Russian attack near Ukraine's capital Kyiv, say local officials. 6 months into the Iran war, gasoline, food, and other prices are higher. The Federal Reserve Chair Kevin Warsh is concerned, says ABC's Andrew Dimbert.
6: Warsh calling the latest inflation numbers concerning, saying if the Fed can't hit its 2% inflation goal, it, quote, has work to do. Though he did stop short of outright calling for an interest rate hike, it appears that option is on the table as Americans are feeling the squeeze. The national average for a gallon of gas now at about $4.06, roughly 86 cents higher than a year ago. In state like California and Washington, well above $5 a gallon.
7: The latest effort to resolve the conflict now involves the threat of new sanctions targeting Iran's trading partners. Overnight, President Trump announced a new deal with Venezuela that would have the U.S. taking majority control of much of that country's oil reserves. He says it will substantially lower gas prices.
4: ABC News national correspondent Stephen Portnoy in Washington. Masses of sardines have washed up dead or dying in South Africa. Scientists are investigating whether a herpes virus detected in the fish is responsible. It's the first time that the PHV virus has been identified in sardines off South Africa. That virus was linked to two mass sardine deaths in Australia in the 1990s. You're listening to ABC News.
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4: The leader of the Seneca Nation in New York criticizing President Trump's decision to rename Lake Ontario Lake America, this during a trade dispute with Canada, Jake Conrad Seneca.
10: He has to be better than that. He has to be at a higher level. He has to be able to do what a president is supposed to do and utilize diplomacy in these times to try to get to the table and to hammer out agreements if that's what they're looking for.
4: The Seneca leader says the change violates a treaty and disrespects indigenous people who named the lake. Extreme drought and heat in Europe hurting the fishing industry and related businesses. It's adding to the already high toll caused by problems with energy and water supplies, devastated crops, losses in river traffic and trade. An inspection contractor found a chemical tank at a Washington State paper mill not fit for continued service 10 months before it failed in May, killing 11 people. That from a federal report. What's safer, smoking marijuana or eating stuff laced with it? ABC News medical correspondent Dr. Darian Sutton.
11: With combustible marijuana, there's the risk of inhaled irritants. It's the marijuana that you smoke. And then with edibles, there's a risk of potency. For example, certain edibles can be highly potent. That can lead to severe and intense effects. That can lead to hallucinations, nausea, vomiting. Also, edibles can be delayed effect and longer lasting and unpredictable overall. And so they have their separate risks. But in terms of understanding which is more risky, the jury is still out on that.
4: Chuck Sievertson, ABC News.
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22: 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My name is Paul Zarella, along with my partner, Susan Rolls. 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So if you are somebody buying or selling during the week, you could, or even on the weekend for that matter, you can get us at Williams & Stewart, either at williamsandstewart.com or at 401-942-0200. But today is Saturday, and I'm in here, as I am each and every Saturday at 10 now, moving forward to talk real estate with you. And we're here with our new producer, Michael. Good morning, Michael. How are you?
3: Good morning. I'm doing well. How are you?
22: Good. Thank you. Now, I know we got to know each other when you filled in the last time. We became fast friends.
3: Absolutely.
22: Like you're like my little brother, I feel like, or nephew, or, you know, you're,
3: sure,
22: I'm not sure which age range you're in, but remind me where you're from.
3: Providence originally, lived in Bristol a little over a year now.
22: Lived in Bristol. So, oh, interesting. So this week I'm starting my jaunt around Rhode Island. So I'm going to visit all 39 cities and towns. My daughter doesn't want to do it, my 14-year-old soon-to-be, but I'm making her go around with me, and I'm going to take her to every city in town.
3: It'll only take 20 years, but she'll be glad she did it.
22: No, this is Rhode Island. It'll take 20 minutes.
3: Well, no, for her to look back and say, oh, Dad was right, it'll take 20 years.
22: Yes, for her to be like, that was cool, and I'm glad I did that. So we're going to start in Barrington because we're going alphabetical, and I'm looking for... The listeners are probably tired of me talking about this and not doing it too. But I'm looking for like the iconic place of each town to maybe get some to eat. So when Bristol, in my head as a non-Bristoler, I think lobster pot, right?
3: Okay, I live like two blocks away. I've never been.
22: Really?
3: I drive by and it's, well, for one thing, I never really developed a taste for seafood because my dad hates it, so we just never had it growing up. But also, it's, you know, I haven't quite grown out of the Rhode Island thing. It's like, you know, no one goes there. It's too crowded.
22: Every time
3: I pass by, it's like, oh, the parking lot's so full.
22: You know who said that originally? That's a Yogi Berra line. Yeah, nobody goes there anymore. It's too crowded. is it so, like, because what me as an outsider might think, all right, the lobster pot, you as an insider might be like, oh, this sleeper little place, this sandwich shop, or this, like, because it could be, like, on my scale, it could be anywhere from, like, Olneyville, New York system to Coast Guard House, you know, or something like, so we can, like, it could be anything. I just want to show, show my daughter what I know about Rhode Island and how it's so, like, each community is so different and you have such different lifestyles. And so maybe not just go get something to eat, but if we go to Barrington, maybe we do the bike path. If we go to Bristol, maybe we, Blythewood Mansion? Is that?
3: Blythewald.
22: Do something like that. So that's the thought. So you don't have a Bristol, a call for Bristol?
3: It depends. Well, if you're saying you don't just want somewhere to eat, honestly, like I think my favorite block is State Street. It's right off the main stretch. You've got, like, you know, Gray's Ice Cream, Bristol House of Pizza, some, like, you know, kind of staples in the area in Rhode Island. And it's right on the water. You like look out and you see these, you know, these sailboats and beautiful houses across, and, you know, ton of, like, boardwalks and stuff.
22: And maybe try a few different places, like get lunch here, get ice cream here, sort of thing. Yeah. So I'm so excited. My daughter hates the idea, hates it.
3: it sounds cool to me.
22: All right. So, well, the real estate market is generally the same as it was the last time you were here. Prices are continuing to rise, and it's incredible when you look at the affordability factor and how, you know, everything's saying prices should be going down, but it hasn't happened yet because we still have the inventory problem. But I want to put into perspective how affordability has changed so much over the course of the last 5 years, say. 5 years ago, the median price in July for a single family home in the state of Rhode Island was $384,000. Okay. Mm-hmm. The median price in July of this year went

0: I'm going to give you one. I'm going to give you one thing that's going to help you. The interest rate, July of 26, 6.66%.
1: Okay.
0: 21, 2.87%.
1: That's absurd.
0: Yes. So 37% increase in the value, and then we've seen the interest rates jump up about 3.5%.
1: Yeah. I'm gonna hedge, because my gut is telling me a higher number, but it feels ridiculous. I'm gonna hedge and say like 60-75%.
0: 112%
1: higher. I was
0: gonna
1: say 100. Yeah. Okay, wow.
0: the mortgage payment, oh, so funny. I wrote everything down except for the actual mortgage payment. How did I not? Oh, you gotta bear with me. Can you hum or sing or do something while I look? All right. So the old Fanabla.
1: Let's bring back some Dolly.
0: There we go. So, the median price home in 2021, $1,274 a month, putting 20% down. And in 2026, $2,700 a month, putting 20% down. Huge difference. So, that's what a first-time buyer's looking at coming into the market. First-time buyer back in 2021 is looking at a much, much, much lower payment. So now I wanted to do an example, another example for you. Let's say you're the person who bought in 2021. So you're sitting there with that mortgage payment of $1,270. And you decide you want to move laterally. What I mean laterally is sideways.
1: Yeah.
0: So you have a house of the exact same value, right? You bought it for $384. It's now worth $525. You want to go buy another house for $525. Yeah. Maybe it's closer to your parents who babysit or whatever it might be, right? So your equity, the person who bought in 2021 has $251,000 worth of equity to put down on on that 525 home. Do you know that their new mortgage payment, all right, the old mortgage payment we said is $1,274. Now they go buy that same house, put $251,000 down. Their new mortgage payment is $1,761. So it's 40.
1: And the house isn't any.
0: It's the same exact house. It's 40% more for somebody to move sideways, So that's why we have this jam up of people. You're not going to sell to move sideways and pay 40% more. Imagine what it costs to move up because it's not 40% more. It's 100% more when you start moving up. That's the log jam in the market that we have right now. Mm-hmm. And that puts kind of affordability in a nutshell, but it's like, What a difficult market. You're too young to remember this. I'm going to have you play a clip from it after the break. Glengarry Glen Ross.
1: Oh, yeah.
0: But there's a, you know, it's a real tough time to be in this business because everything is a grind. The buyers are buying because they need a place to live, but they're buying, holding their nose.
1: Yeah.
0: Sellers, their expectations are still, they're still being met in many cases, but it's starting to change. You're starting to see the power dynamic change. It might not be like as visible when you're getting the offer. It's definitely visible as you go through the transaction and you're negotiating inspection items and things like that. The buyer has taken some of the power back that they didn't have before, but we can talk about that. We could talk about the Taylor Swift taxes being opposed in court now.
1: Oh, yes, yeah. I remember this.
0: And we can talk about anything that's on your mind, Michael, that's on Sam's dad's mind, if he wants to call in, or you, the listener, driving in your car. I've had the good fortune of meeting with a lot of listeners this week. I was out in Middletown, in Providence, Cranston, Richmond. Very lucky to meet all of you. And I always tell you the same thing. Call in. Let's talk on air. 401-438-9776. 1-800-321-WPRO.
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2: So we were talking about the Taylor Swift tax. And Michael, if you recall, the Taylor Swift tax was implemented June 1st, July 1st, something like that. And it is a tax on properties that are assessed over $1 million that somebody isn't living in for at least 182 days out of the year. And it's being challenged in court right now by 40 homeowners that are suing the state. And their point is something that I've considered for a long time. You know why they go after investors like in a city like Providence? There's, when you have your taxes on your single family home, there's a rate for investors and there's a rate for owner occupants.
3: Sure, yeah.
2: Like, and the owner occupants get a much lower rate. And you ask yourself, well, why is that? I've always felt like, well, the investor doesn't have a vote. They don't care what the investor thinks because they don't live in that property. They don't have a vote. So part of this is kind of the same sort of concept that let's tax these people. They don't vote here, but unfortunately, there are more Rhode Islanders that own second homes than you think that are over a million. Well, a lot of anything that anybody inherited in South County is worth over $1 million. I was reading about an example of someone whose grandmother had left the home to the family and now they can't afford their taxes between the new valuations and the Taylor Swift taxes, like 40-something thousand dollars a year. Mm-hmm. So they're forced to sell this family home that the cousins and the grandkids and everything inherited, and they go visit. And there seems to be. Did I finish explaining it? Yeah, it's $5 per $1,000 over a million. So if somebody owns a $2 million house and it's only occupied 180 days, there's an additional $5,000 tax. $3 million, it's an additional $10,000, et cetera. And we all assume people that have money have an infinite amount of money. They're rich. They got so much money, they don't know what to do with it. You know, so let's hit them. But out of the state, I was surprised by this number. There's 22,431 homes assessed over $1 million. And it looks like this would affect 8,245. That's one out of every three homes. Wow. More than that. So I don't know what impact it's having on the actual market. Like, I don't know that it's causing. I mean, it must have impact on somebody, right? There's somebody who's going, I can't take this anymore. I'm just going to sell this house. And then there's somebody else who might say, you know what? I'm not going to buy in Rhode Island. It seems like the taxes are too high, and now they're hitting me with this or they're hitting me with that. So, but we haven't seen, like, all of a sudden all the rich people selling their houses in West, like Taylor Swift's not selling her house because of this tax. But I don't know. It's death by a thousand paper cuts, right? Yeah. Like all the things that you have to do as a home ownership. And it does seem like there's an attack on landlords and second homeowners and stuff like that. And being a landlord is like, everybody sympathizes with the tenants and their struggle. And the assumption is that the landlord is some filthy rich guy with a monocle and a top hat and just, collecting money. And the opposite is true. I mean, it's very tough to be a landlord and maintain your property and keep the right tenants and keep tenants happy and make money in any environment. But then when you think about what people are paying for these homes now, and then they're and the interest rates, it's like, geez, I don't know how they're going to do it. And when you say, well, Paul, what do you see happening in the market? Like, it feels like it's just going to go up forever. And you know, you look at some of these situations, you go, oh, the expenses are outweighing the what people are bringing in, and the market will start to go down as inventory comes on, and most of the inventory that comes on will be from people that have bought in the last like 5 years, like since the low rates, and since they're the ones who are getting in the financial issues. So yeah, it's an interesting thing that's happening. And in other, like, I know New York is looking at what's happening here, Rhode Island, really, because they've instituted some...
3: I was going to say, the pied-à-terre tax.
2: See, you know what that word is? How did you know what that was?
3: My dad reads the New York Post, so every time I visit, I see the headlines.
2: And that, because I see that word in the headlines, and I'm like, I don't speak French. What does that mean?
3: Well, I had never heard the term, so I did have to look up. It's the same idea, though.
2: Does it mean? Like a second home that you're not using? Or what is it? What exactly does
3: walk,
2: it mean?
3: It's like walk from the street, walk up. Like the idea, but yeah, it's for people who are, you know, either, you know, these cartoonishly evil landlords or people who don't live there full time. That's the point.
2: It is interesting how we take a French word because we don't have, like, is there no way to explain this in the English language? So we're going to, or like,
3: it sounds fancier.
2: You're so sophisticated, New York Post, with your big fancy words, you know? Like au pair. You mean you have a babysitter? Is that what you mean? A living, a nanny? But you call it an au pair because it sounds so much fancier to say that versus nanny. Yeah. What else can we talk about today? You know, if you're somebody out there listening and you're thinking about putting your home on the market and you're wondering if this is a good time of year, it's been slow the last few weeks, and I feel like you have that nice fall rush after the kids are in school and Labor Day is over and people are done putting in those last, right now, right? Like, I have agents that will tell me, oh, it's been slow. It's been a week, and I only had 7 showings. And I'm like, what do you think people are doing right now? Mm. Like, the last few weeks of summer in Rhode Island, people are either, if they have families, they're getting their kids ready for school. And if they're in any way, shape, or form, the panic's starting to set in, right? Haven't you said, oh, my gosh, I can't believe that we're going into September. I need to do something. Like, I need to get on a boat, go to a beach, do something that has summer associated with it. And you have a lot of that going on. So that goes away, and then we'll have a nice, like, probably 8-10 weeks where the market is has a good activity. And then as you get into the holiday season, it kind of shuts down. Although people buy homes every day. I've sold homes on every day of the year in my career, with maybe there's a couple of exceptions, but Thanksgiving not being one of those.
3: Wow.
2: You know?
3: Wow.
2: You do what you gotta do.
3: I guess so, yeah. That's the thing. Jobs like that, it's, you know, it sounds nice and flashy, but then you're like, oh, it's Thanksgiving and I have to go, like, close this deal.
2: Do you know how many people have told me in the last year, like, I could never do what you're going to do and what you do? And this is people that are in, that are buying and selling homes. Maybe they're doing both at once and they're seeing the emotional roller coaster that you can end up going on. And they're seeing, you know, all the things that we as agents have to deal with. And listen, in 2021, like we were talking about earlier, it was easy to sell homes, and all you had to do was come in and smile a, you know, flashy smile and a nice suit and or a pantsuit or whatever,
3: right?
2: and things were great. But now you really have to have a knowledge to do this job, and there's been, like, if you what's the saying? No great mariner was built during calm seas, right? Mm. So like a lot of the agents that have been in the marketplace for the last several years, they don't really know what it's like to have
3: sure.
2: a home that hasn't sold in 2 weeks, and they start panicking. I'm watching people do price reductions in situations where it's like, pay attention. The market has ebb and flows, and you don't need to jump on a price reduction 2 weeks into a listing because you haven't sold it yet. And it's the last 2 weeks of August. But because you don't know any better, you're taking the anxiety of the seller. You have your own anxiety over it. And now you're making this move instead of like one thing you have to like patience is a winner. Sometimes you have to know, sure. but you, as Kenny would say, you got to know when to hold them. You got to know when to fold them, but you like, meaning you got to know when to be patient and know when not to. And a lot of that is by understanding the cards, understanding the market, understanding probabilities, understanding the feedback, and understanding there's just a lot to it. People, my job's so hard. Somebody, I need a hug. What's that?
3: I wish I could help.
2: If Sam was here, Sam would have left the control booth, came over here and hugged me like a bro. All right. Listen, when we get back, we need your phone calls here. We want to have fun with you, answer your questions, and hear your commentary. 401-438-9776. 1-800-321-WPR.
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2: Welcome back. And if you are shy or nervous and you don't want to go on the air, you can text me at 401-641-3337. I actually got a few restaurant suggestions for various communities. Sweet. And you know where, and this has been on my list for a long time, and I don't know that I've ever been there, but someone just texted me about going to Wright's Farm in Burrville. And I've been to Wright's Dairy Farm, yep. but not the Wright's
3: Very
2: Chicken
3: confusing.
2: Farm.
3: No relation, as far as I'm aware.
2: Yeah, that yeah. I'm aware of the same thing. It is interesting. Have you been there?
3: I once in high school. I want to choose my words carefully because I don't want to slander a beloved local institution on the Voice of Southern New England. I have not felt the need to go back, but that's his personal taste.
2: Is it something that people like because of the volume of food and the price, or like, what is it, or is it just like, oh, I remember going there as a child sort of thing?
3: I assume it's mostly the nostalgia, but it is. It's family style, so you pay like the one price and you just get as much as you want, right? Does that sound right? I think so, yeah.
2: And which,
3: I mean, you can't. I mean, it is hard to argue with that.
2: I don't love, like, when I was a young man, you give me all you could eat. And, like, when I'm talking when I was 8, 10, 25. Oh, yeah, I love an all-you-can-eat buffet, and I'll gorge myself.
3: Oh, yeah.
2: And then at one point in life, you go, I'm not getting over on anybody by doing this. Like eating, like getting my money's worth is not getting my money's worth. There's sure. still a tipping point, and in those like you ever been to the Nordic Lodge?
3: No, I've heard good things though.
2: So, but I mean, it's a sweet volume of food,
3: mm-hmm.
2: and you go, and there's so many things that you want to try, and then a lot of it is stuff that's just filler, but your body is like, ooh, pepperoni, you know, like, and you overindulge sometimes.
3: Yep.
2: Yeah. Give me like, I'd rather have, my grandmother used to say, I don't like to go out to eat. I like to dine. If we're not going to dine, I'll cook.
3: I like that. Yeah. I should adopt that attitude myself.
2: Yeah. And she would never order something that she could make at home. Right. I could do that at home. Why would I get pasta? Right. I'll get something okay. different. So dining, yes.
3: Yes.
2: I enjoy dining as well. So what you were saying you had a question.
3: Yeah, so just speaking of like, you know, the hard scrabble life of a realtor, I'm the oldest of five boys. The second youngest is just about to start his junior year at PC, and he's been talking for many years about like, oh, you know, screw this, I'm going to just like go get my real estate license. What? And he, you know, obviously the idea of, you know, working your way up and selling the real nice houses, the things that are getting Taylor Swift taxed, that's kind of the vision, you know. So I don't know, what would you say? Because frankly, the same thought has probably occurred to me at some point. So like, what would you say to a young man who's considering this, going down this path?
2: I would tell them the realities of how harsh it is and the odds of them making it, and but I'd also say what a great career, and you get to meet so many people, and you make a lot of money if you're good at it, like more than doctors, more than lawyers, really? More than like you can make a lot of money, and so it's a great business, but it's an all-encompassing business, and you have to be able to compartmentalize your life and shut some things down. It was tough. It's tough to do, especially you need the right mentorship around you too. There's a lot of things when people get into real estate, it's all about how many homes you sell and how, like, and all of that. And it's, come on, this is about doing a good job and having a sustained long business and building relationships. So I would talk to your brother and say, are you prepared to work hard?
3: Yeah.
2: Because a lot of the reasons people get into real estate, the reasons they fail, I'm flexible time, I'm my own boss, right, and all this. No and no. You know, I mean, yes and yes too, though. Right? I can take off whenever I want and go do something. But that's going to have an impact on my business.
3: Yeah.
2: So I need to understand what that impact is. And I need to understand what the expectations of my clients are. I do think that we won't get replaced by AI. Like, sure. AI can't do what I do.
3: Can't show you around a house.
2: Well, it can't advise you in a real life situation like that, at least not yet. And AI doesn't have the connections to get stuff done at your house, because whether you're a buyer or a seller, there's stuff that needs to be done. Maybe not in all occasions, but. So in short, in conclusion, the answer is 4. No, that was from Back to School. You don't get that reference.
3: No.
2: No. So I would say it's a great business. Being young, you know how compounding interest works, where if you save money when you're young and it doubles and doubles and doubles and doubles over time. Real estate's kind of like that too. If you start building relationships as a young real estate agent, life's going to get easier for you, because in the beginning you're just dealing with new people, your friends and family and people that you're meeting, and you're selling them homes. But now as time goes by, you're dealing with repeat business and those friends and family telling people, use Paul, he did an excellent job for me. Use Donna, she was excellent, or whatever it might be. And now things get easier for you. But you can't get caught up in what I refer to as like the competition of real estate. ignore the other agents, ignore the noise. You don't need an award. You don't need your picture on some magazine that you paid for. You don't need, like, just remember. And like you mentioned, like, wanting to sell expensive homes and all that.
3: Yeah.
2: That's great. You know how you get there? You live in an expensive home and you live amongst those people. That's how you get there.
3: Yeah.
2: So, I mean, you can get there another way. Like, I see a lot of fake it people. Oh, I'm a luxury agent, you know, and they have a $3,000 suit and a sports car, but they don't know anything about luxury people and luxury homes and any of that. And they think they're just going to jump in there. So, my own real estate career, I have such a giant, diverse friendship group that I can sell, and I love every one of my customers. The ones that sell $3 million houses, I value very much their relationship, and I love them. And the ones who sell a $180,000 condo, I value them very much, and I love them too. I'm a relationship agent, so I'm not, I never tried to be, oh, I'm going to be a luxury agent. I'm going to be this. I'm going to be that. I'm going to be whatever you need me to be. So that diversity of business allows, it allows me to get more business, meaning I'm my coffers are always filled because I'm not snubbing, turning my nose up at anybody. And you'd be surprised, like, where the referrals come from. You help somebody a little condo for a woman who's a housekeeper, and the next thing you know, you're selling her boss's $3 million house in Jamestown because of that relationship. So, it's been a very, very good business for me, and I appreciate it. But it's not for everybody, and you need the right mentorship. I started in the right place, ended up in the wrong place, and then got in the right place again. In my time in the wrong place, I don't like who I became. I was obsessed with just selling homes. And you'd say, well, that's a good thing for a real estate agent to be. But it's selling, like, just selling homes.
3: For its own
2: sake. Just selling homes. Let me sell another home. Let me sell another home. And that's not who I am. It's not what I want to be. I want to be the best at selling homes, not
3: selling the most.
2: Selling the most. And the brokerages, like, you still see it. If you go on social media, you'll see people share things that say, like, I'm the seventh, number seven in my office and stuff like that. It's like, so the broker is ranking his agents and then, or her agents, and then publicly exposing these rankings as if this is how we're going to judge these people and their performance. Oh, because that's how the brokerages get paid, right? They get paid with volume and that. So a lot of them are pushing people into being these type of people that they don't, that you don't want as your agent, and you don't want as your spouse, and you don't want as your friend.
3: Yeah.
2: Because they're just one track to getting to this measurement of success. And the people that you hear about that are the number one agents.
3: There's
2: many number one agents. There's probably 10 of them that advertise themselves as number one agents. So I'm not referencing all of them, but most of them are the worst people that you'll ever meet in your whole life.
3: Wow.
2: And you don't want to do business with them.
3: not to paint with a broad brush here, but
2: no, I should, maybe not most. I shouldn't have said most, but there is a percentage of them.
3: I believe it.
2: And, it's, I hate when the consumer falls for their marketing and stuff, and we see it in the streets, and those of us in the field will say, I can't believe how this people can still work with this one or that one, but they, you know, they put pen to paper, and then they don't have much of a chance to get out, so they get sold something, and then it's like, all right, let's sign, just sign here, and then I'm on to the next one.
3: Sure. You know?
2: And we have a very different philosophy at Williams and Stewart. It's an interesting business because I don't know why you need an ego to sell real estate. You know, like, I don't think you do.
3: Yeah.
2: I mean, you need confidence. Confidence is very important, and you need to be able to work with people. But an ego is not necessary. You know, but that's who. What happens is people see these people do these things, and then they think that's what I have to do. And social media is a great example. It turns my stomach watching some of the way people are trying to get seen on social media, and they're selling a professional service. Like I don't get it.
3: Yeah,
2: I've unfollowed people that I like in real life, but I hate their social media because I don't care that you're a boss babe. You know, is that the stupidest thing in the history of the world, boss babe? Like, I don't care. Hashtag boss babe. You know, like, or whatever.
3: It's
2: it
3: all
2: might.
3: Performance character.
2: Just shush up and do your job. You don't need all the noise. But that's a benefit of being in the business a long time too. Is I don't have to make noise, and I made.
3: Yeah.
2: Guess what? It's not luck. 20 years driving here on the weekends.
3: Yeah.
2: But what a great way to meet people. They already know who I am before I walk into their living room. So they're like, I don't have to win them over. I've already won you over here. Right.
3: Absolutely.
2: Well, yeah. So tell your brother to call me though.
3: Yeah.
2: I would love to get some young people in. And the thing is, right, when you start young, you don't have the same income requirements. And it does take a little while to make money. Like, I know, like, now this is going back to the 90s, but like my first year, I made like $17,000. And then the second year, I made like 30 something thousand. And then the third year, I made like 60 something thousand. You know,
3: sure. Compound interest, you're saying.
2: And your energies get paid at some point in the future. Like, Kate in my office sold a house recently that she sent a postcard to 5 years ago with a QR code on it. And she had a $30,000 transaction out of that effort.
3: Yeah.
2: Right? That effort that she did 5 years ago. The problem in real estate is most people are not willing to take the rewards so far after the efforts, right?
3: Sure.
2: They get out before the reward comes. Mm-hmm. So they might do the efforts of a real estate agent to gain momentum in their business for 3 months, 6 months, 9 months.
3: Yeah.
2: And then they go, and they peter out because they haven't reached the level of success that they expected, and they have doubt. So part of as being the broker is I have to try to take my partner Sue's actually the broker, but being one of the owners, is trying to take the doubt away from these people and let them know that, like, if you have the commitment to get the job done and you are doing the things that are necessary, you will get rewarded by the real estate gods over time. You do, like, you get rewarded for the things you do right, and you get punished for the things you do wrong. The real estate gods, they don't mess around.
3: They are just.
2: Yes. All right. Well, we're going to take another break. If you'd like to jump in here, 401-438-9776. 1-800-321-WPR.
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2: All right, so I have been talking about Lapham Farm Village, Rhode Island's newest 55 and over condominium community, since probably back in maybe February or March. And I, what I told you then is we had 22 single-level units, and they're two-bed, two-bath. They range from 1,200 to 1,900 square feet. Well, we are going to be delivering the first completed unit here in the next couple of weeks, and there are only three left that are unsold. So if you're somebody interested in moving into a beautiful 28-acre community that offers on-site walking trails, it's got great grounds that are maintained by the Homeowners Association, it's shovel your driveway, shovel trash service right on at the corner at your of your driveway. So it's a great situation. There's only there's two 1,200 units left, which will be delivered in 2027, and one 1,900 square foot unit, which also probably be done December or January. So if you are interested, you can get in touch with me again at Williams & Stewart Real Estate, which is 401-942-0200. You can visit williamsandstewart.com, or if you'd like more information, go to laphamfarmvillage.com. And it's L-A-P-H-A-M, which I had somebody call in here, and you weren't here that day, Mike. That
3: would have been
2: Latham. They pronounce it Latham. Oh. Like, but that's the way it's supposed to be.
4: Yeah.
2: Like, so the Burravillians, they pronounce it Lapham Farm. Mm-hmm. But then I had a man from Ireland call in and say that it's Latham Farm, but it's spelt Lapham, L-A-P-H-A-M.
4: Fascinating.
2: It really is. It makes for great radio when you dissect the name of a street like this. You know,
4: this is why the people tune in week after week, Paul.
2: Yes. So you didn't? We couldn't pull that clip, the Glengarry Glen Ross.
4: No, it was a little too racy for radio, unfortunately.
2: What? I thought there were only seven words. Can you tell me what are the words I'm not supposed to say?
4: No,
2: you almost did it. You were just about to
4: hold
2: do
4: on,
2: it.
4: Let me pull out the dictionary. I got the guidelines right here. They're written out.
2: Well, with Urban Dictionary now, there's probably a lot of other words. Like, can you get away with those type of things?
4: That's a great question. My not the brother I was just talking about, the one older than him. He's a middle and elementary school teacher, and he's like, I have to tell the kids that, like, I'm on the internet too. I'm not that old. So when they, like, say something inappropriate that's like a new slang term, it's like, I know what you're saying. Like,
2: the listening to my daughter and her friends talk is so annoying. The things that they say.
4: Your locker genuinely chopped down.
2: Well, it's like every word is like this word to sound cool. Like every
4: sure.
2: third word mm-hmm. is some new word. But I guess we had our own languages.
4: You know,
2: back then.
4: I did. At risk of going off on like a grumpy old man tangent here, like people say that all the time. It's like, oh, kids will be kids, and yes, and you know, we shouldn't stop kids from being kids, but there is something different and distinct about social media culture and like TikTok in particular.
2: If my daughter shakes her butt one more time, like they're all shaking their butt all the time. And it's like they're practicing for the next TikTok. It's like, what are you guys? I walk into a room and there's like three girls dancing and a camera sitting on a shelf.
4: Dad!
2: You know? Yeah, it's crazy. Oh, I hope she's not listening.
4: Or maybe I hope she is. I don't know.
2: Yeah. Well, thank you all for listening. Michael, thank you for taking over for Sam and doing an excellent job.
4: My pleasure.
2: And Sam and his dad are listening. They text me. So hi to you guys. And thank you all. If you have the need for a real estate agent, we have agents that live and work in your neighborhood. Williams & Stewart, 401-942-0200 or williamsandstewart.com. 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
2: From ABC News, I'm Chuck Sievertson. At least 90 Americans are unaccounted for in the huge floods at the border between Nepal and China. Officials in those countries report about 600 deaths and nearly 3,000 people missing as crews rescue survivors. ABC's Britt Clinett in Kathmandu.
3: Everyone's taking.
4: We're hearing incredible stories of survival.
3: You're all scared.
4: American Anjana Raja from Northern California.
3: It just came like a roar.
4: Remembering the moment she and her husband were inside one of those buses waiting at the border checkpoint.
3: It sucked a bunch of buses, SUVs, people, the base camp, everything. Took it in, turned it all upside down and dumped it into the
4: ground. When the glacier collapsed.
2: The disaster was caused by the collapse of a glacier holding back a lake. Total deaths are at least 37 in a Russian attack near Ukraine's capital, Kyiv, say local officials. 6 months after President Trump said the Iran war would wrap up in a few weeks, the national average for a gallon of gasoline is about 86 cents higher than a year ago. ABC's Andrew Dimbert.
5: Crude oil is trading for $83 a barrel, 17% higher since the start of the war, and groceries are up 2.7%. That's more expensive than this time last year.
2: Jury deliberations set to resume Monday in the Lindsay Clancy trial in Plymouth, Massachusetts. She's accused in the deaths of her children. ABC's Olivia Rubin.
6: Clancy admits she strangled her three children, and prosecutors say she planned it methodically because she was unhappy with her life.
7: It was what she had to do to end her misery.
6: But the defense says otherwise, arguing Clancy was suffering from postpartum psychosis, a rare, serious medical emergency after childbirth that can cause delusions, hallucinations, and homicidal or suicidal ideations. And they say it was only made worse when she was over-medicated and misdiagnosed.
2: You're listening to ABC News.
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2: Josh, let's get these pieces on the table. This topic's been sitting on my desk for the last 3 weeks. And one of the things about Social Security, all the advisors here are NSSA, or National Social Security Advisor Certified, which means we enjoy talking about this topic as much as we can. And one of the things that comes to Social Security, we have to make sure we talk about the three different worlds of money, the banking world, the stock market world, and the insurance world, because all of those three pieces do affect your decision when it comes to Social Security.
0: Now, Manny, if we talk about Social Security and the three worlds of money, we are going to miss an opportunity to talk about how to get a zero tax bracket in retirement. Call today.
2: Did you
0: can get a zero tax bracket. I know it sounds like a plug, right? But people that plan their Social Security properly reduce their tax bracket by 10 to 15%.
2: I definitely agree with
0: that. Yeah, it's crazy good.
2: And if you're going to bring up a zero tax bracket, you definitely have to make sure that we talk about tax limits as well, because you need to know where your taxes are going to be if you don't hit zero.
1: Josh, Manny, that's absolutely true. Everyone needs to develop a well-organized plan for their Social Security so that they don't run into the pitfalls that so many people come into. They take it too early. They take it too late. They don't know what the tax impact is. And it's really important to develop a plan to do that correctly.
0: Yeah, I agree there, Bob. Now, when you're talking about that, we will be talking about some pitfalls in there, too. If we're talking about planning, well, every good plan goes awry. At least that's what I hear every once in a while.
2: Only if you're a man or a mouse.
0: Well, I'm not going to go down that path. But Lenny, I'm telling you, what I think is not always the thing that has to be talked about. Something about guidance. We need to talk about advisors. When you first started the conversation with us, you were mentioning the NSSA. I think we have to talk about that a little more. Really what it entails.
2: When it comes to advisors, there are always multiple types of advisors. And so if you're going to get advice on something, you want to make sure they're an expert in whatever it is that you're looking for. And if you're looking for Social Security, NSSA is definitely a designation you want on your side.
0: Manny, I appreciate that. Now, if you were just tuning in, we are talking about Social Security. We are going to tell you how to plan it, how to get it, when to take it, and how much you deserve to own when it comes to a piece of the government. We're going to make sure you have all that. Give us a call at 401-727-2727. That again, 401-727-2727. Something really cool, something really neat. Technology says you can text us, ask us a question, give us your name, and we will make sure you get your information. Once again, 401-727-2727.
2: Well, so one of the other topics I want to make sure that we get on the table, we're talking about tax limits. We're talking about Social Security. One of the other things we want to make sure we talk about is cap limits, because part of some people's retirement plan when it comes to Social Security is still working as well. And so we want to make sure we get that on the table as well.
0: Something we have to be careful with if we're going to talk about cap limits, it has to be very, very, very clear that cap limits and tax limits are two different things. They both set you back when it comes to money, but cap limits stop Social Security. Once you hit your cap limit, Social Security doesn't pay you until you get to your new tax year. Tax limits, well, welcome to America.
2: I was gonna say, isn't that every year?
0: They don't ever stop? It's kind of like a birthday. You can slow them down, but you can't make them stop.
2: Tax limit day.
0: It's like a speed limit for like taxes.
2: Do you think
0: I'm going 65 miles an hour? No, you're not. You're going 15.
2: You know what I think? I think Hallmark needs to have happy tax limit day cards for April 15th.
0: I don't know if they have that many crying faces that they can put on cards. I feel like I lose all my best friends on those days. Washington, Lincoln. Do I need to go through all of them?
2: Well, you should. I want to see if you know all your presidents.
0: I'm not playing your game anymore.
1: No, I think the only people excited on tax day is the government and your accountant.
0: Yeah. I see guys walking around with them everywhere.
2: Oh,
0: yeah. Now, when we're talking about what is happening on this show, we really, really do have to dive right in, because Social Security affects every American. And I'm talking everybody from George Washington to Sam the Eagle. It all has to be involved Social Security. It's not just something that's fun. 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
2: 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Again, that's 10 free written income reports, and you've got to call at 401-727-2727. 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
0: Written income reports are a lifesaver when it comes down to your Social Security. One of the biggest questions that everybody asks, when should I take it? When can I maximize the most money? When can I get the most out of my Social Security? And what they're asking is, how can I make my income the biggest it's ever been? A written income report isn't just a cool thing to have. It is an essential to making sure that you get the information, because it gives you the date. It literally gives you a date. You should take it on April 10th, 2000 blank. You know what I mean? It's going to be amazing. It should be in there. And so if you have that information at your fingertips, you make better decisions. Now, making better decisions about Social Security is, how do you get the lowest tax bracket? How do we work into this? I think that's where we start the show. How is Social Security taxed, and how do we have the conversation?
2: I think that's a good place to start. One of the things that we talked about in the beginning of the show is, in order to get to how is your Social Security going to be taxed, we really need to know, where is all of your money? And I don't mean, is it in the mattress? Is it in the coffee can in the backyard? What I'm asking is it in the bank? Is it in the stock market, or is it in the insurance world? Because each one of those three are taxed differently.
1: Yeah, the government has a real interesting formula on figuring out how that all gets taxed for us to know exactly where it comes from. The ideal thing is that if you have the flexible cash and other assets, you can develop a plan where you could pay virtually no tax on your Social Security if you've structured it correctly.
0: Oh, definitely. When you're talking about your Social Security, when do I take it and how do I do it?
1: That's the benefits of having advisors to help you do that.
0: I think one of the big things you have to look at is the thing we call the three worlds of money. And the three worlds of money are basically the three locations that money is stored in America. It's either at the banking, which is a distinct place. And I know it's, everybody thinks of retail banks. I can go over to XYZ and talk to Janet. Hey, there's my account. But there's also, there's banking, there's stock market, and then there's insurance. These are three distinct banking models that are in the U.S. By the way, they're the only three. So if someone makes up another one, don't do anything with them, because that's not real. There's only three places to hold money: banks, stock market, or insurance companies. That's it. There's nowhere else to do it. Now, back to Manny's coffee can. Remember, yes, they're no longer cans. They're plastic. So you have to tape a penny to the top, or else you'll never find it with a metal detector. It's just a rule. It's something my mother always told me. You have to be aware of it.
2: That's why you have a map.
0: If you are just turning into the show and you're trying to figure out what the heck we're talking about, we are talking about Social Security today. We are making sure everybody knows how and where and when to take their Social Security. It is a lot of fun today, but there's a ton of information. If you don't have your Euclid notepads, pull it out. If you don't have a Euclid notepad, go to

0: Services.com and tell us you need a Euclid notepad. We'll send it right out to you. Can't wait to see your email.
1: Well, Josh, now that we've kind of beaten up the coffee cans a little bit, I want to talk a little bit more about the market world. One of the things that I hear as people are getting older and going into retirement is I see on Squawk Box, I see on the news that there's a change coming. I need to be less aggressive. I can't be as aggressive. The market could crash. Well, it's remembering where does the market fit in your overall plan? And I think that gets lost as we get older into retirement because we've been using it so long to grow that we forget that that's exactly what it's for. It's to grow and to store our money, but that doesn't mean we have to risk the entire house to get the reward we want. That's why there are products and tools and investments out there that are lower risk, but you can still grow, but you know that money's for an emergency, not your day-to-day usage.
0: Manny, I actually agree with everything you're saying, but I think you're having the conversation too soon.
1: Okay.
0: And it's only because I think when people are talking about Social Security, they're talking about the income.
1: Mm.
0: And so the income, Social Security, and I know everybody shakes their fist, right? Federal government, but we love that they pay us because we paid them.
2: Oh, yes.
0: Yeah, I'm going to let that hang there for a second. But that's an insurance product. So Social Security is an insurance product. You can call me and have the debate later. But
2: well, they call it your primary insurance amount.
0: Well, it is.
2: That's what they call it.
0: Well, I agree because it is an insurance product. And so that is what we think about as a pension and a federal level. Mm-hmm. If you're a federal employee, yes, we all have a federal pension. It's called Social Security. But the idea that we're talking about here is the amount of money you receive. So then when you talk about what Manny was just talking about, how do you line up other assets to the distribution of Social Security? And what does it do to our planning? And I think that's where we're having a real conundrum in having this discussion as Americans.
1: Yeah, well, because one of the things that comes up is, well, what's the beginning point of any retirement plan? And it really is to create a stable foundation that maximizes your retirement income in a predictable fashion. And so that starting point really is to optimize your Social Security benefit, because at face value, you really could leave tens of thousands of dollars on the table, but by employing a few little known strategies as well as generating a plan, it's possible to create as much as $100,000 or more in additional lifetime income. So let us give you a complimentary customized written income report, so this way you can see how maximizing your retirement income can impact your overall retirement. 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We are giving away 9 more of these reports, so give us a call at 401-727-2727 and don't let your retirement become mediocre.
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2: Manny the Money Man Resendiz.
4: Hi, everybody.
2: And I'm Josh Wells, the foreman, getting you to and through your entire retirement. Precise Planners, as you know, there are four key ingredients to a great retirement. They're income, medical, taxes, and legacy. Go ahead, say them with me. Income, medical, taxes, and legacy. 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Let's get talking about Social Security and how it affects your retirement.
4: Josh, let's dive right back into this. In the last section, we were talking about tax limits and cap limits and Social Security. Oh, my. The reality is, to kind of move forward with what we're talking about today, we kind of have to go back to the three worlds of money and the idea of cash flow so that we really can get an idea of how to actually maximize our income and lower our taxes throughout our entire retirement.
2: I think you're right about that. I don't want to reset the entire show back because I don't think we missed anything. When do you, well, because the laws have changed. So when do you take your spousal benefit? Do I try to postpone mine? Do I take it at 62 or do I take it at 67? Or my neighbor told me I have to wait to 70. How do you figure all this out? And I think that's really the thing you're talking about. So going back to the three worlds of money, I, in my opinion, might be too far.
4: Okay.
2: I think we need to get to some statistical information about Social Security.
4: One of the things that you kind of brought up was the idea of the spousal benefit. They've made some changes to it. So some of the old rules that you may be used to probably aren't going to work with your entire plan.
2: Yeah, I agree. So what I was thinking with the spousal benefit, you have two choices. What we're talking about with Social Security, and I know everybody instinctually knows this, it's a pension. So you're either going to deal with your own pension or you're going to deal with your spouse's pension, and it's the higher of the two. They no longer let you go back and forth.
3: No, Josh, so many people pontificate on when it is you should take it. And there is no absolute hard and fast rule. Everyone's situation is different. I mean, we met with someone not long ago where they started it early because they needed to supplement the income. And this woman was very smart because she was trying to control her income too, so that she didn't pay any taxes based on what she was earning plus what she was getting from Social Security. And we were able to complement that and extend that for the balance of her retirement. And that's the benefits of having advisors to help you do that.
2: I agree. And that was a great case because when she got done, she thanked us. It wasn't just, hey, this is new information. It was, hey, I've never heard this before. I think that information comes because we study. We make sure that we're certified for this stuff. It's not just a hobby for us. We are distribution planners. That is what we do. If you are looking for real advice, if you're looking for direction in where to go when it comes to retirement, you have to call Euclid Financial Services at 401-727-2727. Then again, 401-727-2727. If you are doing something and you don't have time to call, text us. Drop us a line. It's the same number. That number again, 401-727-2727. Put it in your phone. Make sure you know that Manny the Money Man Resendiz is always going to be next to Brother Bob Scullin. If you want them on your team, give us a text. Give us a call.
4: Fantastic. Bob, I'm actually glad that you brought up the client you were talking about. I completely forgot about that case. It's important that you know where your income is coming in because if you cross a certain income threshold, your Social Security now becomes eligible to be taxed. And that could be anywhere from 50 to 85% of your Social Security getting added into your income. That's a lot more in taxes that we don't necessarily need to pay if we don't want to.
3: That takes a pretty big chunk out of your pocket.
2: Yeah, man, I'm glad you brought that up. So let's hover here for a second. Let's just end this segment here with the idea that if your taxable income is over a certain threshold, it reduces your Social Security benefit. You actually get less Social Security.
4: That's exactly it.
2: Now, the way this works, and what a lot of people forget, is they forget I have money in a CD.
3: Right.
2: I've never taken money out of my CD, but December 31st, all of your interest is taxable on an income tax level. So that means you have a distribution,
4: yes,
2: whatever that fraction is. That is a distribution that weighs against your Social Security. There are several of these. They're in mutual funds under the fee charge. The fee charge isn't the fee that you are charged. It's the fee that you pay the money manager for being awesome.
4: Yeah.
3: That's right.
2: So you might want to figure out how awesome they are if they're losing your money.
4: That's exactly it.
3: That's right.
4: And that when you get hit with that tax or that fee, they'll call it phantom income, and that can severely reduce your income. And so when you go into retirement, you really need to know how much you can and will be able to spend every week in retirement and know without a shadow of a doubt that you have enough money to last no matter how long you live. Now, these questions, you must get the answers to before you retire while there's still time to prepare, and you can make sure your money lasts as long as your retirement does. Now, the team here at Euclid Financial Services, we are giving away customized written income reports just for you. So take advantage of this offer. This plan works best for those who are within 5 years of retiring and are at least 55 years old who are ready to be ready for their retirement. So be one of the first 7 callers right now at 401-727-2727. That's 401-727-2727. And don't let your retirement become mediocre.
2: Manny, I love written income report. It tells you so much information. I think the thing that it really does is it's the starting place of every plan, or at least it should be.
4: Yeah.
2: So that you have all the information. And something that's really unique to Euclid is that we all talk about it and we make sure that your plan is going to get you to where you're going. And then with the input that you have, it gets back to how the plan is going to be activated.
3: Well, Josh, you know, the importance of planning, you can't overemphasize it. General Eisenhower, before D-Day, was asked by people as he was preparing for that great event, how important is planning? And he says it's essential. You have to be prepared for changes that you couldn't foresee. So proper preparation, extensive planning for possible contingencies makes a plan work out.
2: Bob, I don't want to put myself in the same room with General Eisenhower, but let me do that in my phrase here. That's what I'm saying.
3: I don't think that's quite possible.
2: No. We're not going to do that. We're not going to say what I'm in my mind right now, but exactly where you're going is what I believe. So Euclid Financial Services has something very unique, and it's we have a war meeting, and that war meeting is we go to war for you. And so what that means is that we have a discovery meeting. We ask a ton of questions. It's fact finding. We walk through your shoes, and then we run through your shoes, and then we stand in your shoes to understand every aspect of what your life is or understand what your life wishes to be. Mm-hmm. And then we tell you we believe we can do it or we can't. Yeah. It's very straightforward. If we believe we can help you, if we believe we can get you to and through your entire retirement, we say we can.
4: Yeah.
2: And when we do that, then on the next Monday, we have a war meeting on your behalf. That is 3 to 4 advisors, Euclid Financial Services advisors, get in a room and go to war for you. The advisor that took all the notes lays it on a piece of paper and says, this is what Jane Smith wants. This is how it's going to happen. This is what they are looking for. This is the amount of income they have. This is many assets they have. This is their distribution. This is their livelihood. This is how it's going to work. And then the other advisors rip that advisor up. Well, you forgot about this. Well, you forgot about that.
3: That's a lot of fun.
2: Yeah, don't forget about this. Don't forget about that. If you send her out to retire and you don't account for X, Y, and Z, you deserve to have a boot in your butt. This is how it works. And the advisor then goes back and then fixes the plan, it again, gets that gauntlet of heck again, then you get to have your input onto that. And then it goes through that gauntlet one more time. That is the power of Euclid Advisor. That is the power of this idea of Eisenhower having all the generals. I can't imagine the talk about D-Day was a joyous occasion. No. We have to go where? We have to do what, or else everybody's going to have a really bad day.
3: Yes.
2: This is the line in the sand to keep us from having a new world leader. This is the idea. To keep your retirement on track, you need multiple voices. You need a team. You need advisors that are not wallflowers. That's what you need.
4: Yeah, and it's not just any advisors. It's advisors that specialize in the things that you're trying to get answers for. So if you're trying to get answers on Social Security, you want NSSA. You want designations that gear towards it. If you are looking to figure out income, you want advisors that have income designations, like myself, that has an RICP, which stands for a Retirement Income Certified Planner. 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
2: Now, Manny, we only have 6 of these things left. 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A written income report is an essential piece of analyzation. 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Now, when we come back, we're going to talk about Social Security. We're going to talk about how to take it. We're going to talk about cap limits. Remember, cap limits is the maximum amount of money you can take in per year before the federal government shuts off your Social Security. So stick with us, and we will talk about that right after we pay some bills.

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6: Hi, everybody.
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4: So grab your Euclid notepads, turn this radio up. Today we are talking about Social Security. We are helping people get to and through their entire retirement. So if you're thinking about retiring or you're just looking to figure out when to trigger your Social Security, turn this radio up. Let's get talking about retirement.
6: Josh, I can't wait to dump all the pieces out on the table here and start diving in. We've been waiting to talk about this topic for the last 3 weeks.
4: Was that a puzzle reference?
6: Yes.
4: I just want to be clear.
6: Oh, yeah.
4: With all...
6: Are you trying to say you don't know where the corner pieces are?
4: You know I can't take this back. It's already out there. So if you've turned up your radio, if you are recording this, I need you to send this to Manny Resendez.
6: Listen, even 2/3 of a bun is still good.
4: Oh, I love a good bun. I'm a big fan. I didn't mean to derail the conversation. You were telling him about Social Security and how great.
5: Well, Josh, what we're really trying to do is help those people who are puzzled.
4: Oh, we're going to end the bad puns now.
6: I've opened up a can of worms. Let's get back to the real pieces. All right. So one of the things when we're talking about Social Security is we do have to get the 3 worlds of money on the table because they affect when you take your Social Security.
4: Well, Manny, 3 worlds of money are super important. That's what leads us into a zero tax bracket. And so I think that has to be on this page too.
5: Josh, taxes are so important in all of the planning in retirement. And the object is to keep as much as you can and pay as little tax as possible. It's not your patriotic duty to pay more than you have to.
6: Well, Bob, I can't agree anymore with
4: And Brother Bob.
6: The Eagle would be proud. That's also why when we're doing our plan, we also need to know what our tax limits are. Because if you don't know what's the difference between a zero tax bracket and what's that threshold to actually causing you to pay taxes, it's pretty hard to be in a zero bracket.
4: Well, I feel like I have to get someone in there. So the iconic image of Uncle Sam is actually just a butcher from the 20s. Just so everybody's... I got to get in.
6: I get it. You felt lonely. I understand.
4: So I think we'd need to talk about cap limits and how much money you can earn before Social Security says you're too darn wealthy and you don't deserve any more money until the next year. So this is a terrifying thing. If you have not even heard of cap limits, give us a call at 401-727-2727. That again is 401-727-2727. You can text us. If you're going to text us a question like, what are cap limits? That is a giant question back. So we're probably not going to text you back. We're going to call you back. That again is 401-727-2727.
6: Josh, when you're bringing up cap limits, that kind of sparks a thought in my mind of pitfalls. What are some of the things that we know are there, but sometimes we just don't avoid because we forget there are pitfalls when it comes to triggering your Social Security benefit?
4: Man, that is insightful and exactly why I think people do it, because I don't think it's malicious. I don't people think, well, I'm going to sabotage myself so I can't have a good retirement.
6: Yeah.
4: It's more of, why didn't someone tell me that earlier? Mm-hmm. So pull out your Euclid notepads and hear this. There are cap limits, which means that once you hit that income limit, you're not allowed to have that money. If you Google this and your entire advisory team is Google and all that, you could be having a retirement nightmare coming up. Give us a call. That's the way to do that. 401-727-2727. So when we are talking about Social Security, have a plan. Make sure that you know what it is, and make sure you, more than just I'm going to take it at 62 or I'm going to take it at 66. It has to be, how is my taxes are going to be affected? What do I have enough that if I pass away, my spouse can make up the shortfall of income because of my decease? Because you only get one plan. You're either having your spouse's when you pass away, when someone, I guess the spouse can't, right? So if the spouse passes away, you have the choice of keeping yours or taking the spouse's. You can't have both. That's sometimes a revelation for people.
5: Oh, yeah. That's a big surprise for quite a few.
4: So if there's a shortfall in the financial planner or the financial planning team didn't account for that because they didn't even know to, then it's the question of, well, do I have the right people in the right place before I start my retirement journey?
6: Yeah, Josh, you bring up a really excellent point there. One of the key benefits of planning through your Social Security is making sure you have the right advisor, because they can make the difference on whether or not you hit a pitfall or miss a pitfall. Now, I'm Manny Resendiz, and it's my pleasure to be a part of the team from Euclid Financial Services. 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
4: Man, I think we dive right back into cap limits.
6: Yeah.
4: Because it has to be on the table. Now, when we're talking through cap limits, I think we have to understand the three worlds of money. So without being confusing, I'll talk about the cap limits and you talk about the three worlds.
6: Okay, here we go. You put yours down, I'll pick mine up. Are we doing it at the same time or separately?
4: Let's do it separately. Let me start with cap limits so everybody gets the global view of Social Security. So Social Security, if you are 62 to 66, pre-retirement is the way it's termed.
6: Yeah.
4: I am pre-retirement. I'm not full retirement, or for the cool kids, FRA. So I am not fully retired. This is it. Cap limits are between 62 and 66.
6: Yep.
4: That means that you can only earn so much money. That includes weird things that you don't know you received money to, and it's called phantom income. If you're not familiar with this, don't panic. We are very familiar with this. You have to reach out to us. When we're walking through the limits, when you get to your cap limit, if you cross that cap limit, Social Security shuts off your payment. So if you have your income going in and you cross over that cap limit, they shut off your Social Security. You no longer receive a payment the following month. You have to wait until January 1st of the following year before it starts over again. That is something to be aware of. So when you're diving through that idea, you have to be concerned with how much money am I currently earning on everything, including what's called phantom income, not just my employer income. If you have a question about that, give us a call, because it's one of the biggest things that messes up retirement. Give us a call, 401-727-2727. Again, 401-727-2727. You can text us the question. If it's too big, we're going to have to call you back. This is something that's been coming up of, hey, why don't you just text me back? Well, because, well, we don't have that much data plan. So
5: we don't have that many good thumbs.
4: Well, yeah, my thumbs are too big for my small keyboard. So this is the idea. Yeah,
6: it might take more than 140 characters.
4: But so, be aware of it. Yeah. So without this, we have to actually get on the table. The idea of, if you are not familiar with cap limits, or if the first time you've ever heard full retirement age, or the idea of pre-retirement, give us a call, 401-727-2727. That again, 401-727-2727.
6: Yeah, now I'm glad that you went through the cap limits first, because it really does make the conversation of why are the three worlds of money extremely important, because there's only three places.
4: Well, it makes it clearer of that if you can understand that there's only three places your money can be, it takes this mystery out of, well, do I need to have stocks? Do I need to have bonds? Do I need to have banks? Do I need to have – it takes all that out of it if you just understand there's only three places your money can live.
6: Yeah. In the U.S., there are only three places your money can go that are legal, right? The bank, which is your checking account, saving accounts, all that liquid cash – the stock market, and those are the investments that you have that are growing. And then the insurance world, and those are the things that are usually long-term storage or for distribution of income. And all three of them fit in your plan. Where it affects your cap limit is which ones are you drawing from and which ones are actually generating something that creates taxes and counts.
4: 100%.
6: And so having a plan and having a full thought of, okay, when am I retiring? Why am I retiring? And what am I going to do when I retire? Really makes those three worlds a lot clearer when you start to use them.
4: Yeah, man, because if you're talking about phantom income and how it works, but all you've been doing is counting your side jobs, right? I built a deck, so I got some cash and I claimed this and I claimed that. And then you go to file your taxes on April 15th and you find out, well, heck, why am I getting a 1099 from my bank? Mm-hmm. Or, well, this 1099 is only $35. I'm going to not disclose it. Well, your bank disclosed it.
5: Right.
4: Everybody, if you got a 1099, the person that sent it to you sent a memo to the IRS and said, oh, by the way.
5: Oh, yeah, you can run, but you cannot hide.
4: That's right. That's right.
5: You think you can hide it, but you can't. And how that account is registered, what kind of vehicle it is, has a big impact on that income tax bill.
6: Bob, I couldn't say any cleaner. The idea of the taxes affecting you is definitely a huge issue in retirement if it's not looked at. Because one of the things you want to know is how much you actually can and will be able to spend every single week in retirement and know without a shadow of a doubt that you have enough money to last no matter how long you live. These are questions you must get the answers to before you retire while there's still time to prepare. And you can make sure your money lasts as long as your retirement does. 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This plan works best for those who are within 5 years of retiring and are at least 55 years old who are ready to be ready for their retirement. So be one of the first four callers right now at 401-727-2727. That's 401-727-2727. And don't let your retirement become mediocre.
4: When we come back from break, we have to take a quick break. 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If you did not know that Social Security is taxed, grab your Euclid notepads, grab a tissue box. We have information for you that will save your retirement. 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
3: So grab your Euclid notepads, turn this radio up. Today we are talking about Social Security. We are getting people to and through their entire Social Security decision making. So give us a call, make sure that you're ready, and turn this radio up. Let's get talking about retirement.
5: Josh, I want to pick up right where we left off. In the last segment, we were talking about the three worlds of money and cap limits, basically how much you can earn before they physically shut off your Social Security, which brings us into taxes at this point. How much can we actually earn before our Social Security now becomes taxable? It's not free all the time.
3: I think one of the things that we have to think about, because Social Security is a taxable income vehicle. Once you are crossed over a certain limit, your Social Security is divided into two piles, big or little. And that's it. and they're taxed. And there's really no other way to think of it. And I know this is a silly way to talk about it, but it's going to stick with people.
5: Yeah.
3: It's going to make sure that you understand what we're talking about. One of the things that is really important when it comes to Social Security is what are your income sources? Social Security, the thing you have to get on the table first, and just you can yell at the radio when I leave. Don't do it when because I can hear you. I can hear what you're saying. So when you are there, Social Security only takes up 35% of what your need is. That's the calculation from the federal government. The federal government, in their wisdom, said we only need to provide 35% of any one American's income need when they do retire. And so with that, you have to come up with 65% somewhere else. That generally doesn't come out of one other source, like another pension additional to it. And then we all think about Social Security as one income source. And then we think about this magical, mythical pension that everybody has except for me. It doesn't work, right? So you have your 401k, which everybody says, but a 401k is not distributable. You can't distribute from a 401k.
5: Yeah.
3: You can, but it's ugly. So don't do that. You are talking IRAs or annuities or standard corporate pensions, these type of things. If this conversation is getting weedy already, give us a call. 401-727-2727. Having a guide that understands how to work a flashlight really works in a dark cave. When you are lost in this conversation and you need someone to help you through it, we're going to protect you. We're going to make sure that you're safe. We're going to make sure you understand the information, and it's no obligation. Give us a call, 401-727-2727. Manny, I think the thing that I have to get on the table, because I'm obsessed with it, is sources of income, because that's what generates the taxation.
5: Yeah.
3: And don't forget about phantom. Phantom income is, well, it's a specter. You can see through it. You don't feel easy around it. When you're eating dinner, you can hear it whistle in the background. It is money that you never see, but somehow get 1099'd on.
5: Were you watching Poltergeist last night or something?
3: This might be deeply upsetting to me.
5: Well, let me kind of step in here for a second,
7: Let's
5: Josh.
7: Talk.
5: Right. So
4: I'm going to get on the couch.
5: Yeah, so you go on the couch for a second.
4: I need a minute.
5: I want to go back to what you were talking about with Social Security earlier before we dive into phantom income. Remember, the federal government basically says that your Social Security is a building block or a cornerstone of your retirement. It's not your entire retirement. And so when you're adding your Social Security in, you know you have other components you have to add in, and that's the 401ks, the IRAs, and the investments. That's all the stuff you're going to put together so you can spend it. What you're talking about with the phantom income is, what are those little 1099 forms and those little weird documents you get at the end of the year that could be for $30 or $15 or $25? Are those enough to push you into another tax bracket? And if they are, now your Social Security goes from being not taxable to anywhere between 50 and 85%. And so as we're going through this, the beginning point of any retirement plan really is to create a stable foundation to maximize your retirement income in a predictable fashion. So that starting point is to optimize your Social Security benefits, because at face value, you could leave tens of thousands of dollars on the table, but by employing a few little known strategies, it's actually possible to generate as much as $100,000 or more in additional lifetime income. So let us give away a customized written income report so you can actually see how maximizing your retirement income can impact your overall retirement. Now, to get your customized written income report, you must be at least 55 years old and be ready to be ready for retirement. Be one of the first three callers right now at 401-727-2727. That number again is 401-727-2727. And don't let your retirement become mediocre.
3: Manny, I want to get back to the three worlds of money and the taxation and the sources of income. Mm. The reason I said all that in one sentence without breaking that up,
5: yeah.
3: I think that when I'm in meetings, that is one thought to me, and it's multiple thoughts to others. I think we have to think through sources of income with worlds of money and how it affects the tax bracket of any one Social Security plan. It's a complex thought, but it's simplistic enough that everybody says, oh no, that's a comma or a break there. No, it's a continuous sentence. Sources of income can only come out of three different places.
5: Yeah.
3: Banking, stock market, or insurance. So if it's a pension, it's insurance. If it's a 401k, it's stock market. If it's coming out of CDs, it's a bank. And so I think excluding those or separating those messes people up when financial planners on talk radio shows act like every human being has read the same books we have. I think we actually have to talk about the three worlds of money with sources of income and how it affects the taxation, because, well, who likes to pay 85% of their Social Security in taxation?
5: I think you're going to get crickets on that one.
3: Wait, don't turn us off. Wait. I didn't mean to say it. Hold on.
5: Well, oh, yeah. And to go through what you're talking about, Josh, it's cash flow. It's, where's the money coming from? How often is it coming in? And at the end of the year, what am I actually going to pay taxes on? When you talk about the insurance world, I feel like that's part of your money that's going to come in every single month, because it's going to fit with your Social Security benefit to replace your paycheck. And so you know that's going to be taxable if it's all coming from IRAs.
7: Well, Manny, I think it's really important, the points you're making here. Everyone needs to really examine how those accounts are actually registered and how they're set up, because there's so many little nuances in the rules. You can wind up paying taxes on something you never realized. And find out all of a sudden you have expenses that you didn't realize, regardless of what the performance was of your investments.
3: Oh, 100%. If you are having a conversation in your head and you're wishing that you could ask a question, text it to us, 401-727-2727. All we ask is that you put your first name on it. Say, this is Jim. Well, actually, it'd be really fun if you said, this is Jim out of Seekonk, and this is what I'm looking for. Casey, will you please put it on the air? That would be amazing for us, realistically. If you are trying to get a question out there, or you're yelling at your radio and your spouse is tired of you yelling at your radio, text us, 401-727-2727. That again is 401-727-2727, and get your answers. 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It is a great way to problem solve, is to clutch a warm cup of coffee like you're going to strangle it. 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
5: Thank God it's hard cups and not plastic.
3: These are true. 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Okay, so they are hardened ceramics, so you don't have to worry about third-degree burns when you do shatter it. 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When you are having a discussion about, I'm going to retire, a lot of different things come up. Am I ready to retire? Do I have all my income? Who's going to take care of my medical? What's going to take care of my budgeting? 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We love you. Thanks again, guys. Bye-bye.
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1: From ABC News, I'm Mike Dabowski. The death toll in Nepal now tops 600. Crews across the region are continuing the search for survivors after this week's deadly flash floods, including at a hydropower construction site. Authorities believe more than 100 people are trapped inside a tunnel there. Preeti Karel hopes her brother is among them.
2: We are just trying to know his actual information. I don't know in which state is he now, either alive or dead.
1: ABC's Britt Clennett is in Kathmandu, the capital of Nepal, with what authorities are now warning about.
3: It's a really agonizing wait for the families still standing by for word on the whereabouts of their loved ones. The foreign minister here this morning warning Nepal is on high alert for even more flooding.
1: At least 37 people have been killed in Ukraine after a massive wave of Russian strikes overnight. Dozens more were injured and several buildings were destroyed. It's been more than 6 months now since the start of the war with Iran, with the Iranians continuing to hold major sway over the Strait of Hormuz. ABC's Andrew Dimbert says that's having a big impact in the U.S.
4: The national average for a gallon of gas now at about $4.06, roughly 86 cents higher than a year ago. In states like California and Washington, well above $5 a gallon. And as the war with Iran drags on, crude oil, the raw material which ultimately becomes the gas Americans buy at the pump, is trading for $83 a barrel, 17% higher since the start of the war, and groceries are up 2.7%. That's more expensive than this time last year.
1: Late yesterday, President Trump announced the U.S. and Venezuela have reached a historic deal on oil that he says would give the U.S. majority control of oil reserves in that country, some 65 billion barrels worth. In a statement on social media, interim Venezuelan President Delcy Rodriguez said the agreement would have significant impact on that nation's revival. And two more people in Virginia have tested positive for the West Nile virus. 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
1: A dangerous heat wave is headed towards the eastern half of the country, and it's already hot in the west. Here's ABC News meteorologist Leslie Lopez.
7: We have heat advisories from Los Angeles all the way down to San Diego. We have excessive heat warnings in the Inland Empire moving all the way out towards areas of Arizona. The good news is some of this heat is going to start to come down by next week. Monday, 83 degrees in Los Angeles will feel great. However, this heat dome is shifting out towards the east, so places like Texas, Oklahoma, and eventually moving out to the far east will be experiencing very hot temperatures. Some of these temperatures are going to start to climb into triple-digit territory.
1: Meanwhile, Tropical Storm Dolly dissipated in the Atlantic Ocean yesterday, but its post-tropical remnants are set to bring some rain to the Caribbean this weekend. Austrian police are on the hunt right now for two men who they say stole a diamond necklace that once belonged to Egyptian royalty. The 200-carat necklace was swiped from a museum in Vienna. Authorities say it was a 1939 Van Cleef & Arpels collarette, formerly owned by Egypt's Queen Nazali. It was sold by Sotheby's in 2015 for $4.2 million. And a team of divers was able to recover an engagement ring from the Hudson River this week. Denise Rivera says the ring slipped off her finger Tuesday night while eating at Billy Joel's Rib Works in Newburgh, New York. Luckily, an underwater welding school was right next door, and they were able to sift through the river floor, eventually finding that lost ring. I'm Mike Dabowski, ABC News.
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13: Well, good morning. 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
14: And Attorney Jacqueline LaVake.
13: Alrighty, we're here today to help you and guide you through the maze that is a law today. Of course, this is a legal call-in show. We're here every Saturday, and we're going to be on one live show on Sundays, and we'll let you know when that is, starting in September. I think it's the third week of September, the third week of October, the third week of November, third week of December. We'll be live on Sundays. In the interim, we're doing reruns on Sundays, and then we're going to transition fully to the Saturday show at this time. Jacqueline and I will be on the air every Saturday. Every Saturday we'll be live, of course, to help answer your questions. I'm licensed in Rhode Island and Mass. I've been practicing law 30 years. Jacqueline, you're licensed in three states.
14: Yes, I am. Rhode Island, Massachusetts, and Connecticut.
13: That's right. All right. And of course, Jacqueline's been working for me, or with me, for 3 years now, and we have a wonderful office. We have Debbie in our office, who keeps our office organized. We've got Waleski, who keeps our files organized. So we got a little, a great little office running to help people guide people through very difficult times. I think that's the goal, is really to help folks understand what their legal rights are, and then to point them in the right direction to guide them through difficult times when either they're getting sued, or maybe they have to sue somebody, or, you know, maybe it's a family matter, could be family law matter, could be probate and estate matter, or even an appeal to the Supreme Court. Because in my 30 years of work, I've done, I think, 16 jury trials in Superior Court. I can't count how many appeals. We've done maybe 8,000 or 9,000 closings. That's 1,000 closings. That's real estate closings, title work, title disputes. If you can think of it, I've probably dealt with it in the past, and Jacqueline's been getting a taste of that over the last 3 years, of the variety of work that we handle in the office to help people, like I said, through difficult times, and to talk to them and let them know what their legal rights are and aren't. And as we get into today's show, we're going to talk about different questions. I'm going to bounce some questions off of Jacqueline. She's going to bounce some questions off of me, and we'll talk about these different types of legal issues that can arise. Now, the number here is 1-800-321-WPRO. 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
14: 401-438-9776. That is 401-438-9776.
13: All righty. So, you know, Jacqueline, a lot of times folks will come in and you know, let me start with powers of attorney? We get these questions a lot. What are they? And how are they beneficial to folks? And why do they need a power of attorney during their lifetimes? What are the two types of powers of attorney, Jacqueline?
14: Well, there are powers of attorney for healthcare and powers of attorney for finances. They're called different things. One might be called a durable power of attorney, and that is usually used for finances. And one may be called either a healthcare proxy or healthcare power of attorney form, and that's generally used for healthcare. So what that basically means is, for healthcare purposes, you have this document where you're appointing somebody to make decisions for you in the hospital or in other medical situations if you're unable to do it for yourself, whether that be for loss of capacity for some reason, or you're in a coma or something like that may be happening.
13: Wait, hold on, Jacqueline. I don't mean to interrupt you, but I'm going to stop there. So for healthcare purposes, the law allows you to appoint a person to make decisions for you if you can't make them for yourself. Like, for example, approve a surgery, get medical records, talk to your doctors, right?
14: Yes.
13: All right, now here's the thing a lot of people don't understand, why, even though it sounds like a simple thing to put in writing, okay, and why it's so important to have, is because we see the other side of it, where maybe Johnny comes in and his wife, Sally, is having a medical problem, right? And the hospital doesn't want to do anything because, you know, she might be saying that she doesn't want something, or she's giving conflicting information to the hospital, but the husband knows that she needs this procedure and he doesn't have a healthcare power of attorney. He comes in and sees us. What do we have to do?
14: Well, if that happens and there is no paperwork in place, then regrettably, they would ultimately have to go and get guardianship over that person in order to make those decisions for them.
13: And this happens with children. It can happen with parents. It can happen between spouses.
14: Even your own children, which a lot of people don't fully understand. In Rhode Island, if something happens, and this is slightly off topic, but let's say hypothetically, your children inherit funds while they're still minors, despite them being your children, you would still have to go get guardianship over your children.
13: Right. And of course, the idea is you always want to take the least restrictive means. And what I mean by that is you always want to

0: access a bank account to pay the mortgage, then that is not going to help you. Really, ideally, people would have both.
1: Okay, but for healthcare purposes, by signing a healthcare power of attorney, naming a primary and maybe two alternates, which means that if the primary isn't there to make decisions for you, you can name the alternates. By doing that, you kind of take it out of the hands of the court. In other words, somebody could try to go to court to get permission over you, but the person who's appointed as your healthcare power of attorney would say, no, I have a healthcare power of attorney, and the court would have to defer to that.
0: Yes, correct.
1: All right. And that also goes, you just mentioned, for like finances. Is that right?
0: Yes, for
1: Okay.
0: fun. So,
1: So tell us about that.
0: well, the example I tend to give is needing to be able to pay bills for the house, like the mortgage or the taxes and insurance, and that would come out of the person who's living in the house's estate. But let's say hypothetically their eyesight's going and they can't sign checks. Maybe they want your help to manage their finances. They don't feel as sharp as they used to, whatever it may be. If you can't access those accounts to do that work for them, and that's the only option you have, well, you're going to run into an issue because you're not able to just access somebody's account, right? So that's where a financial power of attorney would come in. Basically, they would have the ability to manage anything and everything financial for that person if they wanted them to.
1: But let me put it to you this way. I mean, there are now, let me, we just had this issue. And we represent, so there were four children. An elderly parent gave one child a financial power of attorney. Now, when she gave this child the financial power of attorney, the idea was to do banking, file tax returns, do things that need to be done, obviously if she can't do them herself. This child took the financial power of attorney, went to the bank, and changed the beneficiary designations on all the bank accounts. But
0: Ah.
1: the kids, well, the clients who came in and saw me this week said that they didn't know that that was done. And obviously, their mother would have never done that. Now she's passed away. And they said, where is the $450,000? And I think people don't understand that as a power of attorney, you're a fiduciary and you can't self-deal. So obviously, we're going to be going to court to unwind that because theoretically, that shouldn't have happened. But what does it mean to be a fiduciary, Jacqueline? And what does it mean for self-dealing?
0: So to be a fiduciary is a higher standard than just if I were to give you control over something of mine. If I were to give you my car keys and ask you to go fill up my gas tank, that's not giving you a fiduciary capacity. To be a fiduciary, you are taking on the responsibility of handling someone else's funds, not even just like your own, but in a way to the best of your ability. You're promising not to waste any. So you're promising not to, I don't know, bet it all on some new crypto and have it all go into the ether if it crashes. You have to handle things responsibly. You can't self-deal,
1: All right,
0: which is.
1: well, hold on one second. Hold on one second. Let's just tell folks when I use the, it's actually a legal terminology, self-dealing. So
0: Yes.
1: self-dealing applies to many different things, whether we're talking about powers of attorney, or if you're an executor of an estate, or if you're a trustee of an estate, your obligation is to do what's in the best interest of the person you're representing, just like us as attorneys, right?
0: Yes, in the
1: So
0: best, yes.
1: what are some examples of self-dealing? I
0: Some
1: think what I
0: example.
1: said was one was a self-dealing one, right?
0: Yes, so some examples of self-dealing would include, making yourself the beneficiary on all the bank accounts, or moving money out of an account and into your own. It could also be deeding over a house to yourself, buying a house or a car from someone's estate for less than the fair market value. Pretty much.

0: Anything where you're going to be benefiting.
1: Oh, all right. So if you're going to do something like that, like for example, we do represent people, Jacqueline, who are executors of the estate and they want to buy the house from the estate, right?
0: Yes.
1: But what we do is we say to everybody involved, right, all the beneficiaries, is everybody in agreement with this? And if they're not in agreement with it, then you have to go to court to get permission to actually engage in that transaction. So we always take proactive approach and say, okay, is everybody in agreement with this transaction happening the way it's structured? And if everybody is, everybody signs something, right? Now it kind of takes it out of the hands of self-dealing because now everybody's agreed, right, that you can do this transaction.
0: Yes.
1: So you want to
0: So
1: avoid problems for clients, Jacqueline. And by doing that, you have to think 2 and 3 steps ahead. You always have to think ahead in order to avoid those problems and avoid, many times we play devil's advocate. So that's just part of our job. Jacqueline, we're heading into our break. Now, the number here is 1-800-321-WPRO. That's 1-800-321-WPRO. My name is
0: four.
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9: 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The biggest culprits, bleach, along with laundry and dish detergents, especially those little detergent packets, which to a toddler can look an awful lot like candy. 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
1: 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Here's Stephen.
2: All righty, we're back. This is Attorney Steve LaVake.
3: And Attorney Jacqueline LaVake.
2: All right. So the number here is obviously 1-800-321-WPRO or 401-438-9776. 401-438-9776. And, you know, here's another situation. So a lot about what we talk about on the air are issues that we see on a day-to-day, a week-to-week, a month-to-month basis. And, you know, a lot of the issues resonate with a lot of different folks who are in this situation. And, you know, sometimes folks come in on probate matters, but because we understand the probate process and appeals of probates and arguing in probates, and because we understand real estate closings and title work or business transactions, all of these things interplay. And if you don't have an understanding of all these different areas of the law, you can't really help guide people through difficult times because you're not going to be able to point them in the right direction. So you have to have an understanding on multiple areas of law and you have to stay abreast on it. And, you know, so very recently, Jacqueline, we had a small business owner passed away and their business was solely owned by them. Now, he had no will and the spouse, his wife, started running the business and two of the children work in the business and the children are saying they own the business and she's saying, I own the business because this was your father, I'm the thing, and they're butting heads over this business. Unfortunately, Dad never had a shareholder agreement in place or a stock agreement or a buyout agreement saying what's going to happen. Dad didn't have a will. Dad didn't have a trust. And the question becomes, how do we get this stock transferred, right? Who owns it? Is it the children who own it? Is it the wife who owns it? And how is this business going to continue to operate? And the big concern that they're having with this disagreement is that the employees are getting very nervous because they don't know who's in charge. And so without having this business succession plan, they're kind of going into like a business paralysis where they don't know what to do. But the problem is he didn't have a will, he didn't have a trust, he didn't have any estate planning, he didn't have a business plan or a business succession plan. So what do we have to do?
3: So ultimately, unfortunately, what would have to happen is the business itself would have to be probated. So a probate would have to be opened up for him in his estate, and the business would have to go through the probate process. So that's a 6-month long process in the state of Rhode Island. With nothing in place, his wife and his children would all be partial heirs. Ultimately, what would end up happening at the end of the 6-month period is his wife would get a certain amount of the estate, and then the remainder would go to his kids. And then the three of them would essentially have to figure out what was happening with the business based on their newly transferred shares of ownership. And that is a 6-month long period in the state of Rhode Island during which creditors are able to come forward. So if there were any business debts that were not paid during his lifetime, they are able to throw their hats in the ring and say that they would like to be paid during the probate process. Now, if those debts are not paid during the probate process, then the probate will not close out. So they won't be able to fully administer the shares of the business to each other until that probate is closed out and those creditors are paid, which can cause a lot of issues in terms of the running of the business, especially does this business have employees? Does it have accounts receivable? Does it have books to manage? Does it have customers to manage, half-finished projects? And it can get very complicated very quickly.
2: Right. And, you know, Jacqueline, one of the things that I see and, you know, is because who's going to be appointed the administrator of the estate. In that type of situation, it could be the spouse, but the spouse fighting with the children are going to object to that. And then, the court, the probate court's going to say, well, who do I put in charge? I mean, sometimes the probate court will say, Stephen, you're going to be in charge for the purpose of getting the shares of stock transferred out of the estate, or for the purpose of getting a receiver appointed, or for the purpose of doing A, B, or C, like a limited scope. And we'll step in that capacity to resolve this type of conflict. But if that doesn't happen, this business could kind of languish, especially if, let's say, for example, the probate court says, no, I'm going to appoint the spouse as the administrator of the estate. And then the children appeal it to Superior Court. That could get tied up for almost 2 years before we get a decision from Superior Court. And all this while, the employees, maybe that you maybe you have some key employees who are getting nervous and they leave, or you have other problems where all because he dad didn't want to put anything in writing, didn't want to do any business succession planning or operating agreements or have a trust or even a will that said what he wants to happen to his shares of stock or who's going to get it or who's going to be in charge. I mean, at least if he had a will, we'd be able to go to the court and say, court, this is what dad wanted, so this is what we want to put in place, so it becomes very difficult when folks don't express what they want. And when they say to us, and we hear this a lot, oh, they'll worry about it when I'm no longer here. And you know
3: Yes.
2: what happens? World War IV, when you're no longer here and we're tied up in lawsuits and because we handle, that's what we do, right? And how many of those cases are we tied up on, Jacqueline?
3: Oh gosh, at least a good number.
2: Yeah, I mean, it just happens. Now, the number here is 1-800-321-WPRO.
3: Or 401-438-9776. That's 401-438-9776.
2: All right, and here's another situation that we run into with probate. And I know I've been talking about probate, but I do want to talk about how probate ties into real estate and how we're able to help clients who perhaps inherit property, decide to sell property, or maybe one child's going to buy out and we handle the closing, and how these two things interact. And being, that we're a title agency, that we're able to help clients on both ends of this front to get them from point A to point B. And going through the probate process, if somebody dies without a will, what do we have to do to actually get this house transferred out of the probate or sold if it's going to be sold to one of the children?
3: Well, in order to get a house transferred out of the probate and sold, what would ultimately need to happen is, well, there's a couple ways to go about it. If there's a will, then sometimes a will includes what's known as a power of sale, which would allow the family to sell the property and then distribute the proceeds as a part of the regular probate estate.
2: Which is we always include in our wills,
3: True.
2: because if it's not in a will, it's not a good thing, because the next step is gets very convoluted and you need to understand the process. So what happens if there's no will or there's no power of sale in a will? What do we have to do?
3: Ultimately, on you, if you want to sell the property while it is still in the probate court, you would have to petition the court with a petition to sell. And basically, you're submitting a memorandum to the court saying, we want to be able to sell this property. Do we have permission to do so? You have to include an appraisal, which can sometimes be a little costly to get. You have to include a purchase and sales agreement to basically demonstrate to the court that you have a buyer for this property and that the buyer is willing to pay what the property is worth. So you can't strike any deals with any friends of the family or third parties where you're going to be selling them less or anything along those lines,
2: Well,
3: because the
2: you have,
3: court.
2: Jacqueline, you have gone to court where the family has said, so the family has said, we agree to sell it to Sally for maybe just like $150,000. And even though the appraisal came in at 300, and you've gone to court on those cases, and a lot of times, what are the probate judge gives you the inquisition, right?
3: Yeah, we're not necessarily always going to get those approved because the court has an obligation to the estate, not to any individual family member. And even if everyone signs off, it's not a guarantee, but 100% everyone would need to sign off if they want to get that kind of thing done. Otherwise, the only other option you have if you're not selling it out of the probate court is you would have to wait until after the property transfers into the names of the heirs, and then everyone would have to sign off after the fact, which can have its own set of problems because at this point in time, once it already is in your name, now you have that individual asset. So if any one of the heirs has a creditor that is going to put a lien on their assets, well, now they have a piece of property they can do that for. If there's a potential divorce, now that your name is on a deed to a house, that is now an asset of yours, and that can possibly be brought into things. And a variety of other problems and situations of being on a deed to a house with somebody,
2: Yes.
3: which you've now inherited.
2: Yeah. Very, very tricky. And you got to understand, and you're hearing Jacqueline talk about this because you have to understand all of these processes in order to help somebody get through it. We do have a caller on the line. We have Steve on the line with questions about estate plans or trust. Hi, Steve. You're on the air with Stephen and Jacqueline. How can we help you today?
4: Steve, how you doing?
2: Good.
4: Steve, I listen to you every week, and I definitely want to set up a time to come in and see you and your daughter and get my stuff straightened out.
2: All righty.
4: I mean, I do know other attorneys. When I meet you, I'll mention their names. They're good people. I just like the way you do things. You're a clean guy.
2: Thanks, Steve.
4: You're
2: Did you have
4: honest with
2: a
4: people.
2: question today?
4: I want to just do things. I just want to do things right. I have a few pieces of property that I own. I'm 60 years old. I only got one son, and I want to get stuff right.
2: All right. Well, a lot of times, Steve, setting up an estate plan is the best thing you could do for your son to avoid probate, to make sure he inherits the assets, to make sure that, they're in trust for him. It avoids other people being involved in your affairs. It's just putting something in writing is just the best thing you could do for your child, for long term.
4: I'm not looking for a problem down the road.
2: I know. You'd be surprised who comes out of the woodwork, Steve. We've had cousins come out of the woodwork and say that Steve owed me money, or I loaned
3: Siblings.
2: siblings come out of the woodwork, say, I don't believe Steve's son should he's not competent or he can't inherit. We've seen the gambit. So that's why we always say you estate plan for to protect yourself. But you also estate plan to protect, like your son in this situation from all of those problems.
4: Yep, I have a lot. I really think you're a really nice guy.
2: Thanks, Steve. Appreciate that.
4: I mean,
2: And
4: I listen
2: yeah.
4: to you every week.
2: Thank you. I appreciate you calling in too. It means a lot. Thanks a lot. I really appreciate it. And you can give us a call at the office and we'll get you in. No
3: Our
2: worries.
3: office number is 401-490-4900. And Steve, you can just give us a call and we will get you booked and get you come in.
2: Okay.
4: I very much appreciate it. Both of you have a great weekend.
2: You too, my
3: You
2: friend.
3: too, Steve.
2: All righty. Excellent call from Steve. Some good questions, some good insight. Very good. I really appreciate it. That's what this show's all about, is helping people, pointing them in the right direction, giving people some advice, letting them understand what their legal rights are and what their legal rights aren't. And understanding what they can and can't do. And I think when we talk about a lot of these topics, Jacqueline, we really kind of touch on different topics. I mean, look, we've talked about business planning. We've talked about estate planning. We've talked about probate problems. We talked a little real estate, right? I mean, there are so many different things that happen, that can happen to folks. When 90, most people go through life, Jacqueline, they never need an attorney. Many times folks will come in to see us, and they'll say, we've never even met an attorney before. Well, they probably have at a real estate closing, but maybe that attorney wasn't their attorney. You know what I mean? It was the bank's attorney or the buyer's attorney or something along those lines. And, folks will come in and they'll say, this is the first interaction we've had for whatever legal issue, they're dealing with, whether it's a personal injury type of issue, maybe they got in a car accident. We had a person give us a call a few weeks ago. He listens to us on the radio and he said, my spouse was in a car accident and I'm worried about liability. And the first question I said was, did you contact your insurance company? Have you given them all the information? They're worried about, a lawsuit and stuff like that. And I said, look, if you get sued, call me back. Obviously, I can talk to your attorney because the insurance company will appoint an attorney for you to represent you. And we can help you with that if you're nervous about it. There are different things that sometimes folks just need to know. What direction do they need to go in to protect their legal interest? So we do have to head into our last break, and then we're going to go right up to the top of the hour. So the number here is 1-800-321-WPRO or
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0: 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Here's Stephen.
1: All righty, we're back. This is Attorney Steve LaVague.
2: And Attorney Jacqueline LaVague.
1: All righty, the number here is 1-800-321-WPRO or
2: 401-438-9776. And it looks like we have another caller on the line. Catherine, I hear you have some questions for us. If you can let us know, happy to help you.
3: Yes. Jacqueline, I've already been to your office this past week. I didn't realize it was you and your father on the talk show. So, and you told me someone else to contact. So I will let you go on to another caller.
2: No problem. Okay. Well, it was good to hear from you again, Catherine.
1: Right, Catherine.
3: Okay.
1: All righty. You know, Jacqueline, sometimes we have to, refer folks out to maybe somebody who handles a particular type of specialty or something like that. And we do have contact lists that we can refer folks to. You know, for example, if somebody comes in with Social Security disability, we may have to refer them to a Social Security attorney, or if they call us up with a criminal problem, we refer them to a criminal attorney, you know, stuff like that. So we're always able to make that type of referral. And I know, Jacqueline, you had a question for me.
2: Yes. Okay. So I'm going to give you a scenario. A buyer is ready to close. They've packed up their house. They signed a purchase and sales agreement. They think this is going through. It's the day before the closing. All the attorneys are ready to go. They have an appointment to go in and sign papers. But then there's a title problem. What happens?
1: All right. Well, that can become a problem. So the way we see this a lot, Jacqueline, in real estate transactional work is we'll see that ordinarily the buyer's attorney will pull what's called a title exam, and they'll prepare a title report. And that title report basically means that somebody searched the land evidence records to find out if there are any mortgages open, any guardianships open, are there any liens on the property, are there any judgments on the property. And sometimes there'll be what's called a title problem. Now, a title problem could be like a mechanic's lien. A title problem could be an old mortgage that wasn't discharged. And so understanding how to handle that if you're representing the buyer is important, because it doesn't mean that the transaction can't close. So many times what we'll do is if that comes up and it's on the eve of a closing, we certainly don't want our buyer to lose their rate lock, right? We don't want the rates to go up on them. We don't want them to have to pay additional costs. So many times we'll contact the seller's attorney and we'll tell the seller's attorney, look, there's this problem. Can we hold money in escrow that will allow you to fix this problem? So that way we can continue to close and know that once the problem's resolved, we can release that escrow back to the seller. Now, that's a fairly common way to resolve this. And when we're representing sellers, it's a fairly common way that we resolve it too. So maybe, for example, there was a judgment lien from a hospital for $5,000 from 10 years ago that the person really didn't know about. And we represent the seller. And the buyer's attorney tells us, oh, there's this judgment lien. So first thing we want to do is verify what that lien's about. We'll call. We'll try to get a payoff of that lien. Maybe we can negotiate it on behalf of the seller. But in the meantime, ordinarily, we'll let the buyer's attorney hold money in escrow. That means, let's say the seller is supposed to get $200,000. Maybe they only get 150 right now, 50 sits in the attorney's account, we get the issue resolved, and then they get their 50. And that, you know, that's a common way to solve a problem rather than blowing up a closing. You know, the key is to fix problems as they come up and not to push them down the road or to cause a closing to fall apart. Especially, you know, real estate deals, you know, people don't look at it like a business transaction. They look at it very personally because it's their house they're selling. Whereas we kind of look at it like a business transaction, understanding the personal nature of that business transaction, but you have to understand those processes. So there are ways to fix the problems, whether you represent the buyer or the seller in a transaction. And hopefully, if we're representing the buyer, the seller has an attorney so that way we can work with them. If they don't, you know, they could have us help them fix this. But obviously, we don't want the buyer to have to incur more costs and fees, and we want to find a solution to the problem. And Jacqueline, we have a caller on the line.
2: Okay. So it looks like we have Susan on the line with a question regarding guardianship. Susan, how can we help you?
4: Hello?
2: Hello.
4: Hi. I need to take guardianship of my mom because she comes in and out of, she has like vascular dementia. But if I bring her to court to do it, she'd be hostile and say that she doesn't want that to happen.
2: So here's the thing. When you have to get guardianship over a family member, you have to submit something to the court called a DMAT form, a DMAT form. And basically it's a form that the care provider for your mother would have to fill out, saying that she is not capable to make decisions on her own. So while her being aggressive or not being cooperative to getting appointed a guardian can still be a problem, because she will need to be notified of the court date and the proceedings, it is still possible to get someone appointed to be her guardian.
4: And what if she decides that she wasn't going to show up at the court?
2: Well, she would be served the notice of the court date and the filings by a constable. So as long as that paperwork has been delivered to her and signed off saying that she's received the filing, it's not ideal, once again, that she wouldn't show up, but at least she'd be able to present to the court proof that she was properly notified.
4: Right. I don't want to, like, she gets so, like, paranoid and hostile, and I don't want to, like, cause her any more anxiety, but she makes such a mess of everything, all of her finances. She loses them. She goes to the bank, makes new accounts. It's in, like, every 3 or 4 months, I have to go back and fix everything that she did wrong.
2: Is she mentally capable? No. She has vascular dementia.
4: Correct. And it's like sometimes she's with it and other times like she has no memory of anything that she just did.
2: Yes. Okay.
1: So the court will appoint an independent person, ordinarily an independent attorney, to step in. Once you file your guardianship, the court will appoint what's called a GAL or guardian ad litem. And that guardian ad litem will kind of come in, will interview you, will interview your mom, might even talk to the doctor, and then make a recommendation to the court. And if that is, you know, if she's that hostile or acting that erratic, most likely the court would rely on not only what the doctor wrote, but the GAL. Now, we've had circumstances, right, Jacqueline, where the courts appointed the GAL and the GAL came back and said they don't recommend guardianship, right?
2: Yes, that has happened.
1: And, you know, it's kind of unusual because the doctor says that this person needs a guardian over their health care and over their, finances. But most of the time, if what you're explaining to us, I don't see any reason why you would not be appointed guardian. Do you have any siblings that you think would object to you being appointed guardian?
4: I have a brother that's down in North Carolina.
1: Would he agree to this?
4: Maybe. I really don't know. He doesn't care. He left. He hasn't been back since he left three, four years ago.
1: All right. So, I mean, if he doesn't object, and the guardian ad litem and the doctor both agree that she needs you to manage her affairs, her finances, and her medical, then I would say that you need, then you know, obviously, I think that the guardianship would be appropriate. What do you think, Jacqueline?
2: Yes, I agree.
1: Okay.
4: One other thing. Does your office work with the MetLife Lawyer Insurance Plan?
1: I believe we do. It is an insurance. Sometimes they cover certain portions of things. Legal insurances, you got to think of it like a car insurance company. So you'd have to check with them and see what they cover and what they don't cover and if it's contested and if it's uncontested and things like that.
4: Okay.
1: All right.
4: All right. Thank you very much.
1: Good call. All right. We've got, how many minutes do we have left here?
2: 1.5.
1: Oh, we only have 1.5. Oh, my goodness. Okay. I know there are two callers on the line. There was Tony, and then there was an anonymous call. Oh, we have three callers actually on the line. All right. Listen, we're not going to be able to get to you today. Oh, we have 3 minutes left. 3 minutes left. I'm sorry. All right, let's get Tony. And if we can't get to any other callers, just call our office. And just say you were on the line, and obviously we'll answer your question when you call the office. Tony, we've got 3 minutes. How can we help you today?
5: Well, I'm all over the map. My wife and I are married, but been separated for 11 years. We have a 25 and 26-year-old. My wife has a good savings and so forth, and a property in Portsmouth, a house. We've been talking forever, like, we got to get something going for the kids in case anything happens. And, you know, what's the best form? You know, is it a trust? Is it? And that's about it, really. You know, two kids, we're 60 and 62. And, you know, we just have talked about it and haven't followed through.
1: All right. That's a lot. That's very common. Given your age, I would probably say maybe a revocable trust. Jack, why don't you take a minute just to explain what a revocable trust is and why that probably would work because it avoids probate.
2: Yeah. So a revocable trust is basically a contract that you're making with yourself and your future heirs and your children or whoever it may be that you want involved, to basically distribute your assets as you see fit. I like to say it's like you're building a bucket to put your assets in, so that way when you pass away, probate is completely avoided. So there would be no probate court if everything is done correctly and nothing is left out or forgotten or purchased or opened after you've already created the trust and forgot to put it in, something along those lines. And ultimately, it makes it as smooth of a process as possible. Now, there is a difference between a revocable and an irrevocable trust. A revocable trust, you retain control of your assets. You retain the ability to make changes, to sell property, to take out loans on your property, refinance, change who you want to inherit or who's in charge after you're gone. And the benefit with the revocable trust is you can make it as specific or as vague as you want. You can put as many restrictions on there or as many rules you want or as few. And a lot of parents and a lot of people, it sounds like a very intimidating prospect to make a trust. But in reality, we can make them extremely simple and straightforward so that way you and your family don't have to stress.
5: That sounds great.
2: And
1: Tony, we are wrapping up, but if you have more questions, obviously you can just give us a call at the office. And anybody we didn't get to, please just call us at the office. Jacqueline, how does everybody find us?
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1: All righty. Thanks, everybody who listens. Thanks, everybody who calls in. We truly appreciate you. We know you appreciate us. Jacqueline and I love being here every week. Thanks to our producer for doing a great job. And I guess, Jacqueline, we'll see everybody next week.
2: See you next week.
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15: From ABC News, I'm Mike Dubusky. President Trump is calling it an historic deal with Venezuela on oil. Announced last night, the president says the U.S. will take majority control of more than 65 billion barrels of oil reserves in Venezuela in a move that's aimed at lowering gas prices for Americans. But Gas Buddies Patrick DeHaan says the effects won't be immediate.
16: While there's the potential promise from the president of lower gas prices, it may be potentially years, if not longer, before any of that gets realized, and maybe to a smaller degree.
15: Another driving factor of high gas prices is the Strait of Hormuz, which remains effectively shut down to shipping traffic now, a full 6 months into the war with Iran.
17: The average price of a gallon now $4.06, up $1.12 since the U.S. attacked Iran, all contributing to stubborn inflation, which the new chairman of the Federal Reserve flagged as a chief concern.
18: So the Fed's predominant focus right now should be on prices.
17: Kevin Warsh saying if inflation doesn't ease up soon, the central bank would have, quote, work to do, hinting at a possible interest rate hike to come.
15: ABC News White House correspondent Mary Bruce. Nearly 700 people are now confirmed dead after this week's devastating flash flooding in the Himalayas. Earlier this week, 350 people were rescued from an underground tunnel at a hydroelectric facility. Authorities there say hundreds could still be trapped. Preeti Kerrell hopes her brother is among them.
19: We also can be inside the tunnel. We also can be trapped inside the tunnel. So we want government to rescue as soon as possible.
15: Soldiers have rescued hundreds of workers from that tunnel already, though they say they're concerned about the risk of further flooding. At least 37 people are dead in Ukraine after a Russian drone struck a warehouse west of Kyiv overnight, which Ukrainian officials now say may have been illegally storing munitions. You're listening to ABC News.
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15: Virginia is removing Confederate statues from a public park in Richmond, including one of Confederate General Stonewall Jackson. Democratic State Senator Mike Jones.
22: We have a right to say this is how we wish to be seen as a Commonwealth and even as a city.
15: The statues will be relocated to nearby historic battlefield sites. Marijuana use is on the rise, and while it is legal, it's not without risk. ABC medical correspondent Dr. Darian Sutton has more.
0: With combustible marijuana, there's the risk of inhaled irritants. It's the marijuana that you smoke. And then with edibles, there's a risk of potency. For example, certain edibles can be highly potent. That can lead to severe and intense effects. That can lead to hallucinations, nausea, vomiting. Also, edibles can be delayed effect and longer lasting and unpredictable overall. And so they have their separate risks, but in terms of understanding which is more risky, the jury is still out on that.
15: More than a dozen NFL rookies are now being actively recruited by universities after a Louisiana court made them eligible to return to college for a fifth year of play. But the NFL says there will be consequences to players doing that.
3: The NFL putting its foot down, the league telling its teams in a new memo that any player who leaves to return to college this year will be ineligible to play in the NFL in 2026. Those players would become free agents in 2027 and can't be re-entered into next year's draft.
15: ABC's Ike Kijakazi. I'm Mike Dubosky, ABC News.
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31: Hi, and welcome to United in 401 on WPRO. I'm so glad you're here. Happy Saturday. Hope your Saturday is going great. I'm Courtney Nicolato. I'm proud to serve as president and CEO of the United Way of Rhode Island, and I also get to be the host of this show once in a great while, along with a number of my colleagues. And so if you haven't had a chance to listen to United in 401, this show is really focused on highlighting the critical things that are happening in our community, and but also highlighting the great individuals who are contributing to make Rhode Island as fabulous as it is. And today, one of the things that I think about and what really makes Rhode Island so special is how deeply connected we are to one another. Whether it's volunteering, mentoring, supporting local nonprofit organizations, making charitable contributions, supporting the organizations around you that are most meaningful to you. Maybe it's your child's sports teams or the religious organization you're affiliated with. Rhode Islanders have a long tradition of stepping up for their neighbors and investing in communities. And so in my world, in the nonprofit world, we call that philanthropy. And philanthropy often, when many folks think about philanthropy, they think of the Bill Gates and the Mackenzie Scotts of the world. I don't. Philanthropy to me means everyone and anyone who wants to give back and support their community, whether it is through their time, talents, and or their treasures. And so today we're going to talk about the philanthropic fabric of Rhode Island, what philanthropy looks like in our state, how it strengthens families and communities, and why it's such an important part of building a stronger future for all Rhode Islanders. And joining me are two extraordinary leaders in the Rhode Island philanthropy world that I also get to call colleagues and friends. First, Courtney Borns is the Executive Director of the Grantmakers Council of Rhode Island. Courtney brings more than two decades of experience working with foundations, nonprofits, and organizations focused on social change. Courtney, welcome to the show.
1: Thank you. Great to be here.
31: And we're also joined by Paola Fernandez, Senior Vice President and Community Development Officer at Centerville Bank. Paola brings perspective of the Rhode Island community institutions. She's also a former United Way staffer and just recently a former board chair here at the United Way. And she'll talk about how the role of businesses and how they can play as partners, neighbors, and investors in community well-being. Paola, welcome to United in 401.
1: Thank you. So glad to be here.
31: So let's start with the big picture. When I say the words, the philanthropic fabric of Rhode Island, what does that mean to you? And Courtney, I'll start with you.
1: Well, I love that you phrase it that way, Courtney, because I think there really is an ecosystem of actors who are part of that philanthropic fabric. It's everything from individuals who give, as you said, in smaller ways in their community, donate to a nonprofit that they care about, to individual donors, to organized philanthropy. All of that is part of the philanthropic fabric. It's all of the ways that we give back. My work is focused mostly on the grant making side, so the giving of money from organized philanthropy, but there are lots of different players who make up giving in the state.
31: Yeah, that's great. And you want to share a little bit more about Grantmakers Council and what they do?
1: Yeah, the Grantmakers Council of Rhode Island is a professional association for people who work in primarily organized philanthropy. So groups like United Way, like the Rhode Island Foundation or the Champlin Foundation, those are some of the kind of names people might have heard of. And we have a really incredible corporate philanthropic sector in this state. So about a little more than a third of our members are from corporate philanthropy, like Paola. Then we have our one large community foundation. We have a number of private and family foundations and a few individual donors who have family foundations. We have about 48 members now. And we provide learning and peer-to-peer conversations and convenings for people who work in that field to be better at their jobs, basically.
31: Great. And Paola, when you think of philanthropic fabric of Rhode Island, what are you thinking about?
2: Like you, Courtney, I don't think it's the big dollars, the big folks who give to our communities. I think it's a shared sense of responsibility to each other. It's understanding that when somebody is in need or there's something that you can do to make our community better, we step up. And it's not always dollars, but it's making connections, it's relationships, it's really bringing the community together. And I think in Rhode Island, we're a small state. We are all connected in ways that we can easily support and help somebody or an organization. So I think it's really how somebody can give back and stepping up into a moment. I think that carries with me anytime we see in Rhode Island, whether there's a crisis and people immediately respond, whether it's making a connection for somebody that is in need, we can do that and be philanthropists and be that fabric of being united in our community and helping individuals thrive, do well in different moments. So philanthropy to me looks different in any way and depending on those moments.
31: You know, I grew up, you both know, I grew up here and grew up in Pawtucket. And all those years ago, yes, all those years ago, I'm showing my age. But, you know, when crisis happened, folks stepped up. And now that I'm back in this role and been in this role for 8 years, I've been here through COVID and through many other crises that we've had as a state. And the closeness of Rhode Island really shows, I think, when those moments happen. And whether it is a corporate foundation or an individual or a neighborhood association, Rhode Islanders step up. And I think it really is a special part of Rhode Island, having lived in other communities.

0: can have a conversation about this because both of you are also so up close to this in a way that in some ways I'm not. But I'll tell you the conversations I'm hearing in philanthropy. Probably the biggest one is around the what I would call fragility of the nonprofit sector. Maybe that's the wrong word because it's not a fragile sector because there's a lot of really powerful leaders in the nonprofit sector. But the federal funding cuts that have come through in the last year and a half have really impacted nonprofits in this state and all around the country. And so foundations are feeling the pressure of how do we respond in a way that's going to support the sector, support the leaders in the sector to sustain and maintain and continue to serve families, communities. So I think that's probably the biggest conversation that's been happening in the last year is how do we be responsive to the needs that are on the ground right now? And so correlated to that, I would say food security. People are very concerned about, because of cuts to SNAP benefits and other benefits, that food security seems to be coming up as one of the primary areas that people in philanthropy are concerned about.
1: How about you, Paola?
2: Very, very similar. Basic needs, an increase in meeting basic needs for individuals, and also the challenges, the operational challenges that the nonprofit sector is having, that is loud and clear. And they're very heavy conversations, much more than I've ever experienced before, because we are talking about having to respond to community needs, to serve people who are coming through the door, but at the same time, there are operational challenges that make it incredibly difficult to serve. And so these conversations are becoming real tough around what will happen in the next few months, what will happen in the next budget cycle, what will happen in the next 24 months. It's a tough place. Programming is at risk. We may see some changes in programming, some layoffs, some changes that are real and necessary in order to keep these organizations going. And so very similar to what Courtney just mentioned, and I think it's been really hard to have these conversations because we are limited in what we can do. So we're trying to listen very carefully and respond thoughtfully.
1: Yeah, I think folks don't realize that the nonprofit sector is an economic driver here in our state. 70,000 employees, about 17% of the workforce is the nonprofit sector. It is our meds, our medical institutions, our educational institutions. It is the food banks. It is the United Ways. It is our foundations. And there's so many things that are so important to ensure that our sector is strong. I think to Courtney's point, as things are continuing to evolve, whether it be in Washington or in Smith Hill or everywhere in between, philanthropy is often looked at as the folks who kind of swoop in and have to take care of that. And I am a firm believer that especially in moments like this, philanthropy can't solve all of these issues. We will never be able to offset the losses of grants. Federal grants is an example that tend to be in the millions and millions of dollars. And that's not something that foundations have just lying around. You know, and I know, Paola, that's the types of requests I'm sure you're hearing. I know that we hear as well.
0: I was just going to say one thing along those lines, too, which is that people look at foundations and think, oh, there's just lots and lots and lots of money. Yeah. And of course, there is. And when you compare it to the dollars coming from the federal government, it's tiny. So really, philanthropy's role is usually to kind of fill in some of those gaps and to help catalyze new ideas or to kind of invest in the capacity of leaders. So there's ways that philanthropy, it's critical support in the nonprofit sector, and it's very small compared to federal and state funding.
1: And often restricted. Often there is restrictions in whether it is how the family intended to use that money, or it is like specific programs they'll fund. There's often some programs where, or some organizations that won't fund administrative cost of organizations, and that is a big problem for many organizations and how they're able to receive grants. You got to be able to have the computer to do the work. That's one of the things I always say. And so, you know, it's required us as philanthropy to change.

0: change our mindset too, but not all have that ability. It's a very interesting dynamic. So Courtney, I appreciate you sharing that. And you know, Paola, from a perspective of a corporation, that's about 7% of global giving is from companies. That number stayed pretty, you know, I would say, you know, pretty stagnant over the, it went up during COVID and then kind of stayed at that 7% of all giving across the United States. How do you think about corporate giving and specifically its role in philanthropy? Something you do every day.
1: Yes, and certainly it is very much influenced by what I've learned at United Way for many years. And you touched on some of the operational funding that organizations need. We invested in capacity building and operational support as part of our giving back through our charitable foundation. And when I would say to community organizations, we have some dollars to invest in this way, initially, there weren't a lot of folks responding. They were still saying, what can you fund? What kinds of programs can you fund? This year, we're seeing a lot more requests that are really about operations or about the capacity that these nonprofits need and how they might be able to pivot what they're doing and generate that capacity. So we are continuing to be flexible. We understand that change is happening. So we are ensuring that we are responding as quickly as we can in the ways that we can.
0: Yeah, and it's responded. It's required all of us, I believe, to kind of still stay in where our focus is, but be more flexible and nimble to support the community in a way that they need to. And so we're just getting the conversation started. We're going to talk about the philanthropic fabric of Rhode Island and why it is so important that we have a strong philanthropic community here in Rhode Island. You know, Rhode Island is a special, special place. It's somewhere that I'm so glad that I'm back and serving our state, who gave so much to me. And growing up, we talked about how we all had those folks supporting one another, neighbors helping neighbors. And that's really what the philanthropic community is. We're going to talk more about it in our next segment. You're listening to United in 401.
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2: Welcome back to United in 401 on WPRO. We're so glad you're here. Happy Saturday. Hope your day is going great. You know, we talk a lot here on this show about community, and as we should. We're the United Way of Rhode Island. But, you know, we're talking today about the philanthropic fabric of Rhode Island. And you may not know about the philanthropic. We're going to make sure you know by the end of this episode. The philanthropic fabric here in Rhode Island is really special. I've had a chance to work with philanthropic organizations around the world. And I will tell you that what we have here is special. We coordinate in a different way here. We work together when the going gets tough, better here. And I think not just because we're small, but we're so connected in our state. And the philanthropic community is no exception to that. I have two great leaders and great examples of what it means to come together here on the show today with me, Courtney Bournes, who is the executive director of the Grantmakers Council of Rhode Island, and Paola Fernandez, who is the senior vice president and community development officer at Centerville Bank. You know, Paola, I'm sure folks that are listening on just is maybe be curious, why do companies think giving is important? Why is it in the fabric of your business?
3: Great question. For us, and I think for every company in our state, giving back means we are making an investment in the community. We are making an investment in the success of the people that live here. When our community is doing well, as a business, we do well. We also know that we bring a different level of support. For banking, it's financial empowerment. It's products, services, and understanding what our community needs means we can be better at providing those services and creating those special products so that people can use the financial services for their needs. We have a responsibility to understand what is happening. We're serving people in our neighborhoods. Each branch, each location is invested in what happens in those communities. And serving means whether it's investing or it's providing those special supports that along the way we are made aware of as our customers come in. We get to hear from customers about what's going on in their lives, what's happening, and our staff have an opportunity to serve. So giving back means we're paying attention and we're listening and we're responding. So it's an investment really in Rhode Island.
2: You know, I always say that, you know, how can a company thrive if the community is not thriving, right? And here at the United Way of Rhode Island, we work with over 320 companies across the state. And one of the first questions I always ask the CEOs when I sit down with them is not how business is going. It's what's on their mind. What are the key pain points? How are their employees right now? You know, because we know if the education system is not meeting the workforce needs, that company's not going to thrive. So that we have to ensure education is in the right place. Housing, making sure employees have a place to lay their heads every night that is safe and affordable. These are the things that when I connect the dots, right, to corporate and the viability of our community. And so how do you think about, I heard a lot when you were just talking about the importance of listening, right? And hearing directly from your customers and from the community and talk, you know, share a little bit about, you know, how can banks and other businesses listen and identify those community leads? Where do you think that's most helpful?
3: So building the relationships in the community, certainly listening to customers. Customers will come in and tell us what's going on, and you can learn a lot from those conversations. The community partnerships that we have are so incredible because that's where we also get to hear, as you mentioned, workforce development, housing, what is happening, where can we invest and respond to what we're seeing in the community. So it takes a lot of being in the community and opening the doors. We want to make sure that as people think about banking, and it's not just coming in to do a transaction, but that you have people there who you can call, who listen, who respond, who answer. And that this is a place where you belong as an individual and where your needs are being met in different ways. We also have skills and opportunities to give back, whether it's two community organizations around coaching for financial empowerment. That's the big thing for us. When you talk about how can you afford a home, the environment is incredibly challenging. Workforce development and what people earn is a real consideration. So investing in the programs that allow for that, that give those opportunities for folks to earn a living wage, be able to afford a home that they love, and to stay in that home. So the listening, building relationships, and being really aware of what's happening in our environment, and working with organizations like United Way in guiding some of those conversations so that we can think really thoughtfully about where we're investing.
2: You know, and I think many folks may not realize that when it's really tough to make those decisions on what the priorities are of your organization. And, you know, listening is such a critical part of that. Also making sure that you have the priorities of your business or your family foundation, Courtney, and I'm thinking about some of the members of GCRI, and some of those priorities have been in place for hundreds of years because of their commitment to Rhode Island. And so, you know, yes, there's the need to be nimble, right? We talked about that, especially because there's a different types of giving or grant making, right, Court? When I think about, you know, that idea of like helping in a response to something versus kind of a giving priority. We'll share a little bit about those types of giving, that strategic versus responsive, and what that means.
0: Yeah. I wanted to just quickly build on one thing that Paola said about the role of foundations, and this is both corporate foundations and other foundations, which is another form of listening is gathering data through research and reports. I'm thinking right now about, for example, Blue Cross Blue Shield of Rhode Island does the Life Index report. That is a great example of gathering input from the community about how they're doing. And that goes across all kinds of aspects of well-being. And that then informs their philanthropic giving, because that kind of broad research helps them say, oh, there are gaps around housing security, or, and the way you just described it, Paola, your customers are talking about, we need help figuring out how to buy a house. So then, you know, that can talk to the philanthropic side, and that side can say, okay, we have to find other ways to provide some supports for housing. So I think that's just an example of some of the other roles you had asked earlier about the different roles that foundations play. And some of it is convening grantee partners. I mean, I think there's a kind of outdated view of philanthropy that it sort of sits in an ivory tower type place and kind of hands down money. And in the 25 years I've been in this sector, I would say it's changed a lot in that regard.
2: Dramatically, I agree.
0: Program officers are on the ground. They are out in the field. They are showing up at meetings. They are getting firsthand information about where the needs are, and that allows them to be responsive and organized. I mean, this is a place where I think individual funders can really help with the nimbleness, because a lot of times organized philanthropy has a strategy. They've tried to think about how to, you know, provide support where it's needed most, but they want to be able to think long term. Individuals can be very responsive. And I think smaller family foundations have some of that flexibility too. So that's part of thinking about philanthropy as an ecosystem. There are lots of different types of actors in the system. And it's part of the reason GCRI exists, is to try to help that be more coordinated so that we can use the different types of philanthropy where they're most strategically plugged in.
2: And you know, I often use the difference for me here at United Way, our responsive grant making, you know, meets the need right now, right? There's something happening right now. It's a one-time gift. We want to make sure that we're supporting and being responsive to those needs. The strategic might be a multi-year gift or multi-year grant. It might come with different levels of support and guidance, like having program officers, which are our grant kind of partners to the nonprofit communities, run and facilitate conversations or convenings or whatever it might be. And so, you know, I agree with you. Philanthropy's dramatically changed. And trust-based philanthropy is one of those things that has been a conversation. And I know we've just got about a minute before we wrap up this segment, but do you want to share a little bit, Paola, about what trust-based philanthropy means to you?
3: Absolutely. It means that we can have a conversation about the real needs and to be able to respond.
2: Yeah. How about you, Court?
0: I think that says it well. It's about a mutual relationship between a funder and a recipient of funds, that it's a partnership, and it's really about building a relationship that allows, I think of foundations and nonprofits really are two parts of the same. We're all in this together. And so trust-based philanthropy says no one really has more power in this relationship than anyone else. That's what we're working toward. And that's what it should look like.
2: And we'll share a little bit more about trust-based philanthropy in our next segment. You know, we're talking about the philanthropic fabric of Rhode Island and why it's so critical to Rhode Island's success. Stay right where you are. We'll be right back. You're listening to United in 401.
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2: Welcome back to United in 401 on WPRO. I'm Courtney Nicolato, the host of this show. And on my spare time, my actual time, I am proud to be the president and CEO of the United Way of Rhode Island. This is my spare time stuff. This is the host of the show. But I really enjoy it because it's such a great opportunity to lift up the amazing Rhode Island community that we have and talk about the pressing issues that we're facing. You know, today we're talking about Rhode Island philanthropy with Courtney Bournes of the Grantmakers Council of Rhode Island and Paola Fernandez of Centerville Bank. At United Way, our 100-year legacy, 100 years this year, by the way, save the date, October 17th for the United Way water fire. But that 100-year legacy has taught us that community change takes more than one organization. It takes trusted partners who bring resources, people, data, lived experience to that same table. And we've talked a lot about why those components that are so important and why philanthropy is a big part of the solution. And so we started or ended last segment talking about trust-based philanthropy. And that is a total, you know, nonprofit philanthropy term, but a really important one because when I started 20 plus long time ago, it was a very different dynamic between philanthropy and foundations and corporate foundations or family foundations and nonprofits. It was, hey, this is what the family or the organization wants to do, the foundation, and hey, organization, figure it out. And it was very square peg, round hole. And as a leaders of those programs or organizations, you'd be like, how exactly can I fit what I'm doing into these requirements? That's changed a lot. And that's because of trust-based philanthropy. And so when I think of trust-based philanthropy, I think about that redistribution of power, right? That funder, right, had that power. It said, you will do this. And the organizations had to figure it out. Now we're saying, no, the organizations, the nonprofits know what they're doing. And they've proven that by showing us data and information. And we need to trust that. And we need to work better together. And so, Paola, how's your organization leaned into trust-based philanthropy? What are you doing differently than you would say you did even 5-10 years ago?
3: Yes, absolutely what you just mentioned. That shift of power is real. And every time I have a conversation, I always say to who I'm meeting with, if I had the ability to cut a check right now, where would it go? How would you use it? Unrestricted. Explain how that check would make an impact in the organization. And I immediately see shoulders go down, people get relaxed, and we can have a real conversation about what the organization needs. And oftentimes, there might be things that are really specific that we can say, this is the tangible, this is the opportunity to make an investment and to have impact in the organization. So it's not just the presentation of the overall mission of the organization. We play a small part, but we want to make a real meaningful part. And so I try to have these conversations. We don't label it trust-based, but it's exactly what it is in practice. It's, we understand that there are community needs. We understand you're responding. Let's see if we can align with what you're doing and respond. And again, going back to the flexibility theme, that's what it's about. It's understanding that we need to fulfill the obligation of the organization and tie it into our priorities if we can, because we also have priorities. We can't do all the things that we would love to do, but it's really building that trust. We can have a conversation and respond as necessary. And I've been able to really advocate for some really meaningful things in the community that I think organizations appreciate.
2: How about you, Court? When our, you know, the organizations of Grant Makers Council, you know, how are they thinking about trust-based philanthropy?
0: Well, there are a couple of principles to trust-based philanthropy. Any of your listeners who work for nonprofits will appreciate this, that one of the things nonprofits really want is unrestricted support, as Paola just said. And that means it's a grant that a leader of an organization can use in any way that makes sense for them. That's a big shift in philanthropy. Often it's a restricted grant for a particular program. It's to buy books for this after-school program or for meals or for transportation. And philanthropy has the opportunity to give money in a much more unrestricted way. You know, we talked earlier about federal grants and state grants, and often those have to be very tightly restricted. So where foundations can come in and give support that's a little more flexible, that's one of the biggest principles of trust-based philanthropy, is to make your support flexible as long-term as you can make it, because nonprofits are scrambling every year to put a budget together. And that is one of the biggest stressors for nonprofit leaders. And so if one of their grants is going to stretch for a couple of years, that takes a little bit of pressure off. Their attention can go to programs and to the people who they are here to serve. And I guess the other piece is really also what Paola spoke to about the quality of the relationship, so that we see ourselves as in this together, that funders bring one set of resources, nonprofits bring boots on the ground and another set of resources and leadership, and neither one can do it without the other. And so that relationship is really critical.
2: I remember when United Way moved over to trust-based philanthropy, this was probably 6 or 7 years ago now. There was an organization, we had provided $75,000 unrestricted giving for 3 years. So you get $75,000 a year. And this organization came and said, I'd like to have a meeting. I'm like, okay, great. And they said, well, we'd like to put the money towards, we're building a new building. We'd like to put, I was like, okay, let me define unrestricted. You can do what you need to do. We trust you. And they go, really? And so it was again, it was this idea that the sector had to get used to the fact that the funders were saying, because I think honestly, the funders have not been trust-based for a long time. And so it's been really critical for us, if we're going to be focused on an organization built and focused on equity, we have to be able to build equitable practices in how we grant make too. And so it was so funny because it was such a, I will never forget it. And I was like, okay, you know what's unrestricted, right? And they went, what? I'm like, no. You read that it was unrestricted, right? And so being able to really help the sector understand, no, we trust you, we understand you. But that trust is a two-way street. And I know, Paola, you've had situations where you're like, if you just would have told me, I could have helped you. And I know I've had those, Court, and I'm sure you too. That's when trust-based philanthropy really can be in its groove, right?
3: Absolutely. It's a two-way street. And I encourage the trust and the honesty. I want folks to feel that we are listening and there is a safe space to have a conversation about real connections, funding, and what's happening. And that takes time. We have to build that. But understanding in real time and trusting that as funders, we can have a real conversation can go a long way and can change everything.
2: We also talked about trust-based philanthropy, I think, comes with financial resources, but also support beyond the check. So when I define that, I know I have thoughts, but Courtney, how do you define beyond the check?
0: Some of the big ones are convening. So people in philanthropy have the opportunity to bring a lot of stakeholders together around a table and use their convening power to advance or elevate a conversation. That's, I think, a really big one. And that's one of the places where we can work across sectors. You know, if there's a conversation to be had about education or about housing, philanthropy can really help to convene the first and foremost, the people closest to the problem or the challenge you're trying to address, and then also reach across sectors to bring all the relevant players to the table. So that's a big one I would lift up. And then research is probably another one, you know, putting data and information out into the field to help inform decisions.
2: Yeah, I know also that those are two great examples. You know, I also think about capacity building and support around capacity building. And so this could be operational support, legal guidance, HR, you know, those types of things that organizations may need help on. I think, again, it goes back to that idea of trust to say, I need help with, right? So,
5: yes.
2: So you can say, I got you. I know I've got somebody at the bank that has experience in XYZ technology, and or volunteerism is also a capacity building. It extends your reach as an organization. So when we say philanthropy, we're not just saying treasure. We're saying time and talent and resources and expertise. And so in our final segment, we're going to wrap all this up in a bow. We're going to give you some action items because, as you know, if you listen to United in 401, that's what we do. We're going to
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2: Welcome back to United in 401 on WPRO. Happy Saturday. We're so glad you're here. And so glad that you joined us on this episode. If there are other episodes of United in 401 that you want to listen to, which you should, by the way, feel free. Go into our podcast on the WPRO website. And there is a wealth of great information and guidance. Also just great humans that you get to hear from. And today we're talking about the philanthropic fabric of Rhode Island. And on the show with us today is Courtney Bournes, who's the executive director of the Grantmakers Council of Rhode Island, the kind of association or member organization of all the philanthropic organizations across Rhode Island. And Paola Fernandez, my former board chair, in all full disclosure, fabulous, and as well as the senior vice president and community development officer at Centerville Bank. And we were talking about philanthropy beyond the check. So many folks think about grant making and they think about that actual grant. One of the things that's really important to us is the work and support we give beyond the check. And at United Way, one of those things is our nonprofit resource center, our association called the Alliance for Nonprofit Impact, that provides a wealth of resources, operational, shared services, educational tools, et cetera, for the nonprofit sector. And so, Paola, I know you think about beyond the check all the time. And what do you think about when you think about that?
3: I think about the resources we have at the bank, and particularly our staff. I often get to liaise and make connections and bring people together. Is there a specific project that an organization might need? And we have the skill in-house and they want to volunteer. They may not serve on a board or a committee, but can they work on a project and facilitate a project? Often data and research is something that we see. And we also have a lot of young professionals coming in who are asking about getting involved. And so how can I help make those connections? Volunteering, real volunteer projects. I often say, what is it that you need in terms of volunteers? I'm not looking for organizations to create projects because we want a volunteer day, but how can we most meaningfully support what's going on in the organization? So beyond the check, it's the volunteering, it's serving differently. Are there folks on the business side that I can make connections with that can support an organization or an individual? Small businesses oftentimes want to have connections with the lenders to build relationships. So beyond the check is all of the different ways that folks tell us they need more support from the bank.
2: All more reason for nonprofits to have those relationships and to say, this is what I need, right? One of the things that we offer at the Alliance is office hours of those types of, you know, could be HR, could be legal, it could be accounting. They may just want somebody to look at something and provide them guidance. And so a lot of organizations, especially our nonprofits here, are small. And so we want to make sure that we're providing that support beyond the check. Also, that I think that gives more rewarding experiences to folks that want to be engaged and involved with nonprofits when you get to use your expertise to serve someone else. I think it's a really beautiful thing. And so as we wrap up our episode today, as folks who have listened to our show before, you know that I'm never going to leave you without a call to action. And so as we think about calls to action, it could be for the folks that are listening. It could be maybe a nonprofit who our listeners are affiliated with. What, as you would think about calls to action, what can our community do differently or be empowered to do? Courtney, I'll start with you.
0: Two things come to mind. One is for individuals who do have resources to give philanthropically is to take the time to find an organization that you feel connected to that can use not only your financial support, but also your involvement. I mean, this is a time where we're hearing a lot about civic engagement and the importance of being involved. And this is a great way to give not only your financial support, but also time and create a meaningful connection with an organization. For nonprofits, I would say two things. One is just building on what Paola spoke to, is to be sure to ask for what you need in a partnership with your philanthropic partner, and also to be aware of all the things that foundation partners can offer that are some of the capacity building. So foundations this year and the last year have offered things like legal support, financial planning support, strategic planning support. So in a time of a lot of change, there's been a lot of additional things that nonprofits have needed. And I think one of your go-to places to start is to talk to one of your funders about what else could they provide you beyond the grant they're giving you. Because people in the philanthropic sector in Rhode Island that I am in relationship with are committed, dedicated, experienced people who want to see the organizations that they support succeed.
2: Yeah, I always say, like, I can't read minds. And so tell me what you want. And if we can help you, 99% of the time we can in some way. And that's everything from writing recommendation letters to connecting you with another funder, to giving advice. I just got a text message this morning from someone saying, hey, can I stop by? I just need your advice on something. And they're an organization we support. I'm like, oh, absolutely. You know, those things really do matter. And so, Paola, how about you as you think about a call to action for folks listening today?
3: Lots of calls to action in my mind, but absolutely to what Courtney said, give if you can. For anybody that is working in an organization that has a priority to give back, ask questions. What are they doing? How are they prioritizing? Are there things that you have in mind that you've seen in the community that maybe they should be considering and thinking about giving back? I think also having patience. People are struggling right now. And so there are a lot of things happening in our communities, and being supportive means we're paying attention, we're being sensitive, we're thinking about our neighbors and the folks that are around us, and trying to make those connections, whether it's ourselves or attaching ourselves to a community organization that aligns with our priorities. And then the other one that I've been thinking a lot about lately, is the next generation of donors, philanthropic leaders, folks in the community who are going to be involved with nonprofits and ensuring that they're successful. I had a conversation recently with a young professional at the bank who's looking to be involved, who wants to connect. And she's looking to make these connections, but she has to learn a lot first. So bringing folks in, wrapping yourself around these young folks who want to give back, who want to give in meaningful ways, but need a little bit of support understanding community needs. And nonprofits are really good at sharing that information. But bringing these folks in who are going to lead this work in the future, I think we need to make some investments in engaging with them and ensuring that they're involved.
2: That's great. Thank you both, Courtney and Paola. Thank you both for joining us and for the work that you do to serve Rhode Island and our community. Appreciate you spending the time with us today on the show. And for our listeners, philanthropy is more than money. I hope you heard that today. I hope you heard that using your time and your talent and your treasures, it's got to be all three, in my opinion. And this is the time, and my call to action for you is, this is the time that your workplace is likely having a United Way campaign. And so if you are, please participate. And that could be $5 a pay period. It's whatever is meaningful to you. So if you don't know if your organization has a campaign, go to your HR team and ask them. Say, do you have a United Way workplace campaign? And if they say no, say, we should do it. And we're happy to have that conversation. And what I love about those campaigns is that everyone is a philanthropist. If you're giving a dollar a pay period, if you're giving $100,000 a year, every dollar matters in our state. You know, Rhode Island, as we've said a few times today, is a very special place. And that is because everyone contributes in making a difference for our state. We have a deep belief in taking care of one another. And that is truly a beautiful thing. And so my ask is, support nonprofits. If there is a nonprofit in your community that you're eager or maybe interested in learning more, give them a call, drop them an email and say, hey, I really think what you're doing in our neighborhood is cool. I would love to learn more. Is there any way I can help? You'll never know if your expertise is needed unless you ask. You know, these nonprofits organizations are working every day to expand opportunities, healthcare access, family stability. So volunteer, donate, advocate, mentor, serve on a board. These are all the things that we need you to do. That is it for our episode this week. At United Way of Rhode Island, we are focused on building strong families and strong nonprofits. I hope you see that in our work every day. Be here back here next Saturday at 1 p.m. You're listening to United in 401 on WPRO. Have a great week.
17: Diane from Michigan, a disabled senior citizen trying to get by. 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
19: From ABC News, I'm Mike Dubusky. The death toll from this week's flooding in the Himalayas has risen again, now standing at 682. Thousands remain missing, including at least 90 Americans. And as rescue crews continue to comb through the debris, stories of survival are emerging.
20: It just came like a roar. It sucked a bunch of buses, SUVs, people, the base camp, everything.
21: Anjana Raja and her husband are from Northern California. They were on one of the buses at the border checkpoint when the rushing water, ice, mud, and debris wiped out entire villages. Raja says there was no time to think. She grabbed her husband and ran.
19: ABC's Michelle Franzen. President Trump announcing a new deal with Venezuela overnight, which would have the U.S. take control of oil reserves in that country. But Gas Buddy's Patrick DeHaan says there's reason to be skeptical.
22: These proven oil reserves were calculated under Hugo Chavez decades ago, and the numbers may not be consistent with reality. In addition, after that, U.S. oil companies, other global oil companies may get involved, but they still need to spend billions of dollars to get that oil to the surface, where it becomes more valuable.
19: Even still, the president says the deal will help lower gas prices here in the U.S. Yesterday, Fed Chair Kevin Warsh says costs remain up across the board. ABC's Andrew Dimbert.
23: Chairman Warsh did express some optimism about the economy, citing solid consumer spending and a steady job market. But bottom line, even if the economy is holding up, if inflation and energy prices stay elevated, the Fed is signaling it may not be done fighting those rising prices, which could mean higher interest rates.
19: And Ukrainian President Volodymyr Zelensky called displacement of an ammunition depot near residences west of Kyiv terrible negligence and is now calling for an investigation into how the munitions got there. This after a Russian airstrike overnight that killed 37 people and sparked a major fire. 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
19: Jury deliberations set to resume on Monday in the Lindsay Clancy trial. She's the Massachusetts woman accused of strangling her 3 children in 2023. ABC's Olivia Rubin has what we learned before the jury went home yesterday.
26: The jury pouring through 5 weeks of testimony from more than 80 witnesses. And Friday, they asked the judge for another look at 2 key pieces of evidence: some of the pill bottles at the center of the case and the knife Clancy used to try to take her own life.
19: A legal win for Anthropic this week after the Department of Defense tried to classify that company as a supply chain risk earlier this year. ABC's Elizabeth Schulze has details.
27: Earlier this year, the Pentagon blacklisted Anthropic from working with the federal government after the company behind Claude insisted that its tech should not be used for mass surveillance of Americans or lethal autonomous weapons. A federal judge said that the Pentagon's move violated the First Amendment. Anthropic welcomed that court win. And of course, the backdrop of all of this, Anthropic and OpenAI are both looking to go public as soon as this year.
4: And a former White House teleprompter operator has agreed to pay $172,000 to settle charges he improperly wagered on the words President Donald Trump would say in his speeches. Gabriel Perez won more than $100,000 on Kalshi's so-called mention markets, which allow people to wager money on the outcome of real-world events. I'm Mike Dabusky, ABC News.
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29: 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If you have a home improvement question you would like to run by us today, give us a call, 401-438-9776. Perhaps it's a tip that you'd like to share with the audience on this glorious Saturday, or it's something that you really are curious about. And again, that number, 401-438-9776. With it being so nice out today, I'm hoping that everybody is on the tail end of summer, enjoying it, doing whatever you can to enjoy this sunshine, because we don't know how long it's going to last. And by that, I am secretly hoping that you're working in your homes and squeezing in the last bit of nicer weekends to get something fixed or something painted or something really prepared for fall as we go into this home stretch of the year where we're going to just have life get kind of back to normal after summer activities occur. A lot of times people take some time off in the summer to hang out with the kids or the grandkids. They take the vacations, and then it's kind of a whirlwind of it as everybody gets back to work or back to school or back to whatever it is that they normally do when the weather is not as nice. And it's one of those times of the year where I kind of I always get kind of entertained because I think a lot of people like to play with fire, not figuratively, but literally with regard to rotted wood on their home. I see a lot of situations, and I was actually looking at a job in Northern Rhode Island last evening where I spent several hours there. And it was a project that just made me think, man, there's no way that people in general can stare at rotted wood and not want to fix it. But for some reason, they procrastinate. They don't go forward with fixing it, whether it's on their own, if they happen to have the talent to and skills necessary to fix rotted wood around their home. Or maybe it's just that they just haven't gotten around, in quotation marks, to making that phone call to their local carpenter or contractor to help them out to fix rot around their home, thinking, it's not too bad. I'll get to it next year. And next year, it's just kind of can get kicked down the road. And sometimes it never gets addressed. And it's literally playing with fire because, like, behind that wood that you're seeing, the trim, the rotted trim on your home, whether it's a corner board, a skirt board, a trim around the window or a door, that trim serves two purposes on your home. It serves one as a purpose to obviously make it look good because it's your finishing product that you're putting on the outside of the home there. I'm obviously use it on the inside too, but in this case, the outside. And two, it serves as a protective layer from moisture and the weather elements getting to the structural components behind the trim that's making your home look so nice on the outside. And the problem that you have is that once that trim starts to rot out on you, even if it's only a little bit, remember, water is kind of like this formless entity where it doesn't have to be a huge gaping hole for water to get in a place where it really shouldn't be. It could be really the hole the size of a pin over a period of time. If it's leaching behind your trim, it's going to cause some significant damage, or it potentially can cause some significant damage to the structural part behind the trim that's rotted. And these days, I say it all the time. You go buy a bag of chicken wings, it's like $100. It's crazy. I mean, everything is like through the roof. So as expensive as it is to replace the trim on the home, do you know what it costs to get into structural repairs and things of that nature from a dollars and cents perspective? Not that I want to come out the show hot and stern and you know, shame on you, fix your wood type of thing, but I kind of am, because you're going to be running out of time soon to really get the repairs done in a comfortable period of the year. And I looked at this home last night, which had some significant rod issues with it. I'm not sure if it's something that they're going to move forward with and fix this year, or if it's going to get shifted to another season or another year to get fixed. But I can only imagine what's going on behind the trim on this home. And again, theirs was a larger example, but there's plenty of examples out there where the trim may not be that extensive. You may only have like one or two pieces of rotted trim on your home, but that rotted trim, if it left unattended to, can be leading to wood behind it that's rotted. And if you get in, again, to these structural items that have to be addressed, that's a whole different ballgame. That's like much different than just changing out a piece of 1x4 that is running down the side of your window. And there's things that you could do to prevent rot in the first place. And I was looking at this home last night, and the client that I was meeting with, super nice guy, he designed the home 3 or 4 decades ago, and they built it. And there's just certain things that weren't done properly when the home was built that he realizes now, and he's not trying to hide from it. He was very forthcoming about taking responsibility for doing things maybe not as they should, and maybe not being on top of what they should have been when the house was being built. But there's certain things that, I mean, as you know, as nice it was to see him try to assume some type of responsibility for it, I don't think he should have been responsible for. So he has a lot of wooden windows on his home. And the casement areas of the windows, the parts that crank out, I'll give you one example, they were never sealed on the bottom side of the casement. So this is something that I am constantly beating the point home with, whether it's our clients, our staff, or whomever would really listen.

0: had no idea that this was happening. I had him crank open a window, and I looked at the rot on the window. There did not seem any logical reason for the rot to be weeping in, kind of setting into this particular window. I looked right underneath it. You know how you have the iPhones? I have an iPhone. I did the FaceTime. I flipped the screen, and you could look right under the window. It's kind of like a version of when your dentist puts that mirror in your mouth on the stick, and you can see like what your teeth look like. This is what I was doing with the phone with the window. It was pretty neat, but we could see, and I could show the guy because his back was thrown out. He couldn't bend over to look underneath the window, but he could certainly see that the bottom of that window sash was not finished. It was not sealed, and because of that, and this is a house with dozens, and I'm telling you, dozens and dozens of windows that are made out of wood, and this was happening again and again in one shape or form. Throughout the home. And not only that, but he had wood trim set against masonry. And when they built the house, this is another thing you could do. You could check the caulk, if the caulk's the right caulk around your windows and doors. Now, normally when you have a wood home, regular 100% acrylic high-end caulk is perfectly fine. But you can't really use that, no matter what people tell you, when you have a wood surface butted up against the masonry surface. As that caulk shrinks over a period of time, there's no forgiveness behind that. There's just, you normally with wood, you have certain types of vapor barriers and seam tape behind what you see for trim on the if you have trim wood trim butt up against siding trim. But in this case, where the siding's masonry and the trim's wood, there's just a big gap behind there. And if that opens up because the caulk shrinks, there's nothing to save you on the other side of that. So you have to use a special type of caulk. It's called Dymonic. And you could, if it's too big of a gap, you put what we call backer rod, which is like this foam rope that you put on the back side of the gap to make sure you're not squeezing like six tubes of caulk in to fill up one gap. And use the Dymonic on top of that. And that's really the best solution for bonding a seam, whether it's with two different types of substrates like this, like a masonry substrate versus a wood, or masonry versus vinyl, and so on and so forth. You got to use the right product in the right place there. So, bottom line, these are all things that you have to look for, not only when you're making the repair, make sure they're right going forward, but in your home right now, just to make sure that you don't start to develop these types of rot that really raise attention and can lead to those structural problems that you have. Go ahead and move them forward from there, if not properly addressed. All right, you all are listening to Pro Talk Home Improvement Radio. I'm your host, Tom Lapotoski from Lapco Contracting. 401-438-9776 is the number you want to reach. If you have a question or you're curious about a topic about home improvement, give us a call. Again, that number, 401-438-9776. We'll be back.
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2: 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I'm your host, Tom Lopatowski from Lopco Contracting. If you have a home improvement question you would like to ask us on this glorious Saturday here, give us a call, 401-438-9776. Again, 401-438-9776. All right. Getting to that time of year, we have to talk about gutters. And I'll probably talk about it 6 million more times as we go through the months coming up where the leaves are going to be falling. And as we go through winter and get through spring. But this past week, I had a situation where the gutter systems should be serviced in every home once or twice a year. And this is the perfect case in point as to why they should be serviced, no matter kind of what you have around you. I have a client in East Providence where we've done a bunch of work for them. They own the home. We'd say they purchased the home within the last 5 years, and they've been just, like a lot of us, just have that to-do list, gradually kind of whittle away the items of importance there. One item that they have right now, they were stuck on because they had some ice dams like every other Rhode Islander pretty much did this past winter, and they had some water leaking in through their bathroom window areas on the second floor. Not just a bathroom. They had a couple bathrooms, I think. One or two. Maybe it's two bedrooms and a bathroom, we'll call it. And that subsided with the winter that went away. And the client just assumed that everything was good because there's no more ice dams. They just had some. It wasn't major ice dam damage like some of us certainly have had to go through. But it was enough that caused a bit of water staining and some annoying moisture presence that was causing peeling paint on some of their windowsills and things of that nature. And they just didn't think much about it until recently. Each rainstorm that we've been having for the last few months here, they've been taking on water inside those windows. So it's not just one spot, it's a three of them. And the thought process was that the damage that they saw was kind of related to the ice dam damage that they experienced over the winter. So each time it's raining, they thought that something happened with the ice dams and the water's leaking inside the house on the backside. They had called a contractor friend of theirs that said that it was probably the flashing above one of the windows. And so the contractor friend went in, did an adjustment to the flashing, and did absolutely nothing. Every time it rained, the water was still coming inside the house. So she reached out to me recently, just asking if I could stop by the house to take a peek at what's going on and offer her some suggestions as to what we should do next. Now, I went to the house and I looked at the areas where the water was coming into the window areas every time it rained. And she said it actually extended in one of the rooms, I think it actually was the bathroom, to the light area where you could see kind of some discoloration around the light as if it would have been water staining and certainly moisture on the other side of that wallboard that surrounded the light there. So I looked at it, and then I went to the backyard, and I looked upstairs at the home. I thought to myself, I've seen this a number of times, and I don't think it was the ice dams per se, because the gutter seemed like it was in pretty good condition up there. But what I doubted was that the contractor actually looked into the gutter when he went to analyze what was going on with the window. And I have no idea who the guy is from a hole in the wall. He could be the guy across the street from me, whoever. But, I mean, he may just have not thought to look up there. So I went up on the roof. I looked at the gutter systems. And sure enough, they were clogged with this odd moss that just was probably accumulating there over a period of time. So I looked at the client. I said, hey, when's the last time you had your gutters cleaned and flushed? And she said that since she's been in the home, she's never had them cleaned and flushed, which was, I appreciate her honesty, because some people are just lie and say, oh, I clean them every month, which I would know they were lying, but still. I said, yeah, I could probably tell just because of what I'm seeing in the gutter system. And basically what I think, what I surmised was happening was, like, because there's just so much moss in this particular gutter system, every time it rained, it didn't take long for the gutter to clog up and the water to start spilling over on the backside of the gutter in the way that the gutter's positioned into the soffit, and then following its path of least resistance and exiting at each of the three windows. And I said that what really needs to happen is this gutter system needs to be serviced. It needs to be cleaned and flushed and have all its connections checked and things of that nature. And why the client never had the gutters cleaned and flushed is the same reason a lot of people that probably listening to the show right now never have them cleaned and flushed, because she doesn't really have any trees anywhere around her gutters. So theoretically, if you don't have any trees around your gutters, like around your house, like period, then it's easy to assume that there's no leaves clogging up the gutters. My gutter system's probably working just fine. But in her case, it was not leaves. It was not even debris, not even like a lot of times we'll go in these gutters and we'll see the spinny things from like oak trees or the pine needles or things along that nature. None of that. It was just a bunch of moss that had grown. And actually, this side of the home was the north-facing side of the home, so that I'm just thinking about it now, and that certainly checks that box. So if it's the north side of your home and you got gutters there, there's a good chance that even if you don't have any trees there, as this is a good evidence of it, that you're going to have some moss build up in there over a period of time, because the moss and things of that nature, the north side of the home is the moist side of the home. It just never really fully dries out, doesn't get the sun that the other sides do. And it's a perfect breeding ground for this type of moss. And what we did was we serviced it either yesterday or today. We went up there, and the guys had a big garbage bag full of all this moss. So he cleaned all the moss out the gutter systems and flushed them. So this is the other place where people mess up, is that when they clean out their gutters, they should flush them too. Don't just pick the stuff out of them. That's not like correctly cleaning and flushing your gutters. You also have to run a hose through them, or at least get a bucket of water and start pouring it through it and making sure that the water's correctly making its way out the downspout. So again, your gutter is your horizontal piece that's connected to your roof, where the water comes into after it exits the roof. Your downspout's the vertical pipe that's connected to your gutter that funnels it down the water down the gutter and out to wherever you have it, either in the yard or at an underground drain or whatnot. But you have to make sure that these gutter systems are cleaned and flushed. And while you're doing that, you might as well just make sure that all your connections are correct. So you make sure all your downspouts are fastened to the house the right way. Make sure that where they meet the gutters is properly fastened. All the elbows, you know, all the little curvy points in the downspouts, that they're connected properly. Because if that's not done properly, you're going to be running into these potentially crazy issues where water could possibly be backing up into your house and you don't even know it. You might not have any trees around your house, period. But the point being is, I am a big advocate. You're going to hear me say this again and again and again if you listen to the show. Your gutter system should be cleaned and flushed 2 times a year. It should happen once in the spring at some point after the winter, and then once in the fall, typically after in that short window of opportunity after the leaves have fallen and before winter really sets in. Usually that's late in November, and it's a roll of the dice because you don't know if the leaves are going to freeze in the gutter or what have you. But, okay, so clean them, flush them, check all your connections, and just make sure your gutter systems are flowing properly, whether you have trees around your home or whether you do not. I still think it's an important thing to do. All right, you all are listening to Pro Talk Home Improvement Radio. I'm your host, Tom Lapitoski from Lopco Contracting, 401-438-9776. If you have a question you would like to run by us today on the show, we'll be back right after this.
3: ABC News, I'm Mike Dubusky. The desperate search for survivors continues in Nepal, where now at least 700 people are confirmed dead days after major flash flooding swept through the Himalayas. It's now been 6 months since the start of the war with Iran, and with traffic through the Strait of Hormuz at a virtual standstill, gas prices are once again creeping up. The average for a gallon of gas in the U.S. is now $4.06. More from ABC's Stephen Portnoy in Washington.
4: The latest effort to resolve the conflict now involves the threat of new sanctions targeting Iran's trading partners. Overnight, President Trump announced a new deal with Venezuela that would have the U.S. taking majority control of much of that country's oil reserves. He says it will substantially lower gas prices.
3: Ukrainian President Volodymyr Zelensky now calling for an investigation into how munitions were allowed to be stored so close to a residential area outside Kyiv. Last night, a Russian airstrike on that weapons depot sparked a major fire in the area, killing at least 37 people. This is ABC News.
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2: 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I'm your host, Tom Lopatowski from Lopco Contracting. If you had a home improvement question you'd like to run by us today, give us a call, 401-438-9776. Again, 401-438-9776. All right. Now, one of the things I ran into this past week was a client that we had recently replaced the roof on within the last year or so. And one of the things I'm adamant about, and I try to really resonate the point home with all our clients that have us do roofs, is if you have skylights in your home, that at the time that we do the roof, that the skylights are replaced. And the reason being is the easiest time to replace your skylights is when you have the whole roof off, and all you have to do is get a skylight that pretty much matches and can fit in the hole of an existing skylight. And you could just work in your flashing kit from there and do the roof all around it, and you're good to go. In this particular case, the client did not want to replace the skylights because they were only 10 years old, and they had a lot of skylights. So, I mean, on one hand, I didn't blame them. On the other hand, I certainly knew in the back of my mind the value of doing what they did. They had us in there because they had a weird leak that was centered around the chimney area that no other roofer could figure out that they had come to take a look at it, how to fix. They had it trying to attempt to be fixed by a number of different people and just couldn't figure it out. And to me, it was no brainer. In their particular case, it was the flashing of the chimney wasn't done properly. It just was, and again, I say this all the time, a lot of times the roofing companies that you have out there, really, really good roofers, but they're not really good at the other trades. Or it's not as good, their skill levels aren't as good as the roofing acumen. When there's a masonry component involved or a carpentry component involved, sometimes that technical part of the roof installation, when it comes to dealing with these penetrations that they have to deal with, whether it's a chimney or whether it's a type of vent or things along those lines, they don't often get done as optimally as one would like. And in this case, I recognized it right away. Whoever flashed this chimney didn't really do the most optimal job of flashing the chimney. We had to replace the flashing on the chimney. And as much as she had the buckets, it took her a long time because this is a traumatic thing. I mean, if you ever had a weird leak in your home that you could never figure out for whatever reason, and we've had this happen a number of times where somebody couldn't figure out where a leak was coming from, and it was just drip and drip and drip for ever. We come in there, we fix it. When we do something, we guarantee it for 5 years. We fix the leak, and the client, understandably traumatized, does not want to take the buckets out from underneath the chimney or whatever happens to be leaking because they've been under there for so long, they can't believe that the leak is fixed. So the client, it was funny, she was very honest with me. She said, Tom, you guys fixed the chimney, the leaking from the chimney, and that was fantastic, but I didn't take the stuff that we used to catch the water underneath the chimney every time it rained for months after you all left, because I just wasn't sure that it was done. I think we did the correction last fall, and she didn't take the buckets and everything out from the chimney area until this spring. Now, that being said, chimney's fixed, but what happens? One of the skylights starts leaking. And, it's just one of those things that sometimes these skylights, they go. And it's hard to tell. It depends on the manufacturer. They're all over the place in terms of the product warranties on these windows. One of the skylights has to be replaced. And again, to the client's credit, I mean, because she has so many skylights, even if she has to replace one, it is still more cost efficient to replace one than all of them, even if we did it at the time that we did the roof, because when we replace them at the time that we do the roof, you still have to pay for the cost of the skylight. But the only difference is if you have to go back afterwards to do it, it's a bit more cumbersome, because what has to happen is, and again, this is the case, whether you just had your roof replaced and the skylight's leaking, or your roof's been fantastic for two decades and your skylight just happens to start leaking. So whichever the case is. So what has to happen is you got to make sure that the skylight gets replaced properly, and the proper measurements of the skylight that's going in there have to be taken. So skylights that were available, say your home was done, your skylights were put in 30 or 40 years ago. The sizing that was available then and the colors that were available then may vary slightly from what's out there now. Give you an example. Years ago, we replaced it. Replaced the number of skylights. Well, there was a skylight situation where the client had a number of skylights on the front of their home. One of the skylights was leaking. All the rest were fine. They probably had, I want to say, at least six skylights. So the skylights, there's only one leaking. So there's no reason to really replace the other ones. But the problem is that because that the colors of the skylights match that were available at the time that the skylights were put in, and the color was not available anymore now of the skylight from the same exact manufacturer of the same skylight line, one skylight's going to look different than the other five in the situation. And a lot of times, even if the skylight's color is still available, what often happens is the colors fade out over a period of time. So you could get, call it Acme Skylight Company brown, Tudor brown skylight. If you get that installed 20 years ago, and today you have to get it, you have to replace it because it's like its seals have gone, or there's some reason you just have to replace the skylight, and you go with that exact same company, the same exact color. They didn't change the formula at all. If you have to do the same thing, if you change out that one skylight and you still have the other five around it that have not been changed, or that are not really, there's no really need to change them from a structural functionality standpoint, it's still not going to match, because what happens is a lot of times these skylights, they fade way quicker than a lot of the other parts of your home's vinyl or aluminum fade. And there, it's just same product, right? Same color, just not going to match. So that's something you got to keep in mind too as you're going through this process as well. But in this particular situation, skylight's leaking. So this is a process to change out your skylight. It's not like you can just pop a skylight out and pop one in. So you have to measure the skylight first to make sure that it's going to fit in the hole that you're going to be putting into. Now, what's important is that it's okay if the skylight's slightly smaller than the rough opening it's going into. Now, your rough opening is the measurement of the width and the length of the opening if the skylight's out of it. And a lot of times you can get this measurement by popping off the interior trim that hugs around the skylight on the inside. There's a few different ways that you can take this measurement, but the point is you want to get a measurement for the skylight that's smaller than what exists. If you get it, even if it's a hair larger, it is going to be such a pain in the neck to install that skylight, especially if it's off width-wise. Because lengthwise, yeah, sometimes you can cut a little bit longer of an opening. Maybe you have a little bit more play with regard to lengthwise than you may have had, may have in other some circumstances more so than others. But width-wise, usually your width is the width in between your studs. Not always, but most of the time it is. And that's, you're not going to be able to widen your studs or your joist, I should say, that the skylight lays in between. So you want to make sure it's, if anything, a hair smaller, not a hair bigger than the skylight that you have there. And what's also important is when you purchase a skylight, you also have to make sure that you get the correct flashing kit that goes along with the skylight. Now, the majority of time, they come with flashing kits. Sometimes they have like their self-sealing gasket of a flashing kit in certain circumstances with curved skylights and things of that nature. But most of the times, especially on the residential end of things, when you see you get these skylights, they are the version that comes with a flashing kit. And when you replace the skylight, not only are you replacing the skylight with a flashing kit, but you also have to replace the shingles around the skylight too. So it's there is a bit of work involved there, because when you get the skylight that arrives, it comes in, make sure you have the proper roof technician that's going to install the skylight for you, because they got to gently take up the shingles around the skylight, take the old skylight out, put the new skylight in, make sure it's flashed properly, and then weave in the roof shingles around the skylight as properly as you possibly can. And you got to try to match the roof shingles as best you can around it too. And that's often an exercise that can lead you to some tail chasing, because sometimes the shingles that were made when the roof was installed aren't available anymore, and you got to get as close as you can. But if you have a leaking skylight, I found in general people don't really care. They just want their skylight to stop leaking. But in any event, that's kind of what you have to do if you're going to approach a leaking skylight situation. All right, you are listening to Pro Talk Home Improvement Radio. I'm your host, Tom Lopatowski from Lopco Contracting. If you have a home improvement question you'd like to sneak in before the tail end of the show here, 401-438-9776 is the best way to get us. Again, 401-438-9776. We'll be back.
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2: 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I'm your host, Tom Lopatowski from Lopco Contracting. 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Love to take your call if you happen to have something you'd like to run by us today, or if you have something you're curious about and you just wonder what our take is, or something you perhaps wanted to share with the audience with regard to a tip that you may have heard of that you just think would help be valuable on the home improvement side to people. All right. I hate to pick on roofers all the time. I know a lot of times you hear me, the roofers, they're not flashing this thing. They do a beautiful job on the roof. They don't do necessarily the best job when they're doing some of the masonry component or carpentry component, et cetera. But they're not the only ones. You know, a lot of times, sometimes you run into a masonry situation. We've run into that recently where you'd see like a masonry structure built. And it could be like a set of stairs in a home, which is a case that we've run into in the last week or so, where there's a set of stairs built that's lasted a long time, beautiful set of stairs, but behind that set of stairs, lurking behind that set of stairs, something was not done right once upon a time, probably when the stairs were built, that transitioned the stairs properly in terms of any moisture that might be falling in between the area where the stairs meets the house and the house behind it. So the wood, in other words, that's on the other side of that tremendous set of stairs that was built is just not well protected from the elements, and it's got to be flashed a certain way, and it's not something you could typically do after the fact. Like, we see this done sometimes where somebody will build a set of stairs, and what they'll do is they'll just, again, that Daimonic product I was mentioning earlier in the show, that's, even if they use something like that, that's meant to be used between a masonry surface and a wood surface, if it's not flashed properly underneath it, you're going to run into some type of problem down the line. I can almost guarantee it, because somehow if that water does make it its way behind it, water always follows its path of least resistance. So gravity wins. So if you have this situation where you have something that's riding out, you might not even know. So like in our case, this particular week that just passed, we took down a set of stairs, and behind it, it's just a bit of rot. And how far that rot goes, a lot of times you don't know until you start taking things apart. And that's where it can get a little dicey, a little nerve-wracking. You could tell right away that certain things are rotted. In this particular case, it seems like there are some structural members that are rotted, like your sill plate of the house. Like your sill plate of the house, that's what your entire house sits on. So if that starts to go on you, that's not a good situation, and that's likely one of the areas that's going to be affected as the water starts to work its way behind that masonry surface and kind of find its way in behind things. If you're lucky, it may just cause some damage to some sheathing or some of your 2x, whether 2x6s or 2x4s, depending on what was going on when the house was constructed. But when it starts making its way into the sill plate, like, so your sill plate these days, it's mandated that it's some type of pressure-treated wood. It should be rated for ground contact, and because that's exactly what happens. And if that's not done, and it wasn't done years ago, so a lot of times we see this happen in homes that are decades and decades and decades old, because back then, although the overall quality of the wood was a lot better than it is today, they didn't have pressure-treated wood. It wasn't like you had the last several decades that we've had the luxury of building homes with this pressure-treated wood that we can use on the sill plates. And not all pressure-treated wood was created equal on every single piece of pressure-treated wood. There's mandated to be a stamp that tells like the manufacturer what type of rating that piece of pressure treated wood has, and whether that translates into its ability to be able to use for something with ground contact. Now, ground contact could be something like if you're doing a finished basement, that first plate that goes on the bottom of your frame wall, or on your sill plate that goes around the exterior of your home, in this case that we're talking about with the masonry stairs, or as simple as if you have a deck that is built outside and you have certain elements of it that have contact with the ground, that should be, those types of situations, they should be rated for moisture contact, for ground contact. Now, again, back in the day, they didn't have this. So, like, when we do these types of repairs, and a lot of times it does occur with masonry stairs, because with masonry tends to be pretty solid. Sometimes you'll get masonry situations where you have a little bit of breathability because it looks like it's solid on top. Like you'll have your bluestone, capping, whether it's just on the stairs or on the landing, that's related to the stairs too. But on the inside will be a bunch of block or, you know, something even more or less sturdy, I should say. But as less sturdy as it is, as non-solid as it is, at least it allows for breathability to some degree because of the air pockets that you have in that. But if it's a solid masonry staircase where there's no shot of breathability, now the problem kind of is a little bit exponential. Whereas in the case of wood, you can often have it's open a bit. If you have like a wooden set of stairs, and if it's not flashed correctly, it's not necessarily always the end of the world, because you have the chance to access it a little better, even though accessing a little better may still involve you taking apart your stairs to get to something that wasn't flashed properly. But you tend not to have the degree of damage that you would have from moisture just kind of sitting there and just congregating over a longer period of time, and just not knowing that's happening. So if you have a set of stairs that looks pretty decent from a masonry standpoint and doesn't look like it's horrible, but you have this improperly flashed area behind it that's just keeping in moisture, it could go undetected for decades because it looks good, but you just have no idea the invisible nature of the water that's just making its way behind because you just can't see it. All right, real quick, we got a couple minutes in the show, but we're going to go to the phone lines. We have Howard with a basement rehab / mouse problem, it looks like. Howard, you're on with Tom from Lopco Contracting. How you doing?
3: Good, good. I'm rehabbing a 40-year-old basement, and it's apparently was the home of the mice. The mice are all gone.
2: Yeah, good.
3: But, of course, they left their odor on the wood, and I'm trying to figure out the best way so that when I refinish the basement, that smell is entirely gone. I think I need to spray the 2x8s or the 2x10s.
2: Yes, yeah.
3: There's and the underneath of the floor.
2: Correct. There's a product out there, Howard. It's called Bin, and we're kind of up against the end of the show, but it's called Bin, B-I-N, like a recycle bin. It's made by a company called Zinsser, Z-I-N-S-S-E-R. 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It sticks to anything. It dries pretty quickly. It is kind of stinky when you're using it because it's an alcohol-based solution. 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
3: Should I use a pre-enzyme coating too?
2: You can just as a way to prep for that coating. 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The bin, a lot of times, in and of itself, will be enough to kind of take care of the odors, but that pre-enzyme coating wouldn't be a bad idea either. But that bin's the secret sauce, Howard. 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
2: From ABC News. I'm Mike Dubusky. The U.S. and Venezuela have struck a deal on oil, which will see the U.S. take majority control of more than 65 billion barrels of oil reserves. A U.S. official says the supply will help fill the U.S. strategic petroleum reserve and, according to President Trump, will lead to substantially lower gas prices. But some analysts say that's not a guarantee. Gas Buddy's Patrick DeHaan.
3: Whenever the U.S. makes a deal like this, first of all, you have to look at Venezuela's constitution, which promises that the natural resources of Venezuela belong to their citizens. And oil companies are going to be looking at this very carefully, because to spend the billions of dollars, they have to have the reliability in what they're about to spend money on. And that's why some oil companies have not yet invested.
2: In Nepal, growing search and rescue efforts as relatives wait for word about missing loved ones after this week's floods. Details from ABC's Brick Clennett in Kathmandu.
4: The number of missing people skyrocketing, now nearly 3,000, among those at least 90 Americans, like Siddharth Venkatachalam's family.
5: They were like excited for this trip.
4: He says he spoke with his mother just hours before the flood, but she, her husband and sister are still missing.
2: 675 people are confirmed dead in Nepal, seven more in China. Conservative political commentator Milo Yiannopoulos is now back in the UK after being deported by Immigration and Customs Enforcement. A DHS spokesperson says he chose to overstay his welcome in violation of our country's laws. The jury in Lindsay Clancy's trial went home yesterday with no verdict. Clancy's defense argues she was suffering from postpartum psychosis when she killed her three children in 2023.
6: Passionate voices have surfaced outside this courthouse, some reminding us to remember the young victims, others calling attention to postpartum mental illness. As one advocate told me today, a painful, dark subject has been brought into the light.
2: ABC's Deborah Roberts. You're listening to ABC News.
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2: President Trump's decision to rename Lake Ontario to Lake America is facing new pushback. Jay Conrad Seneca, the leader of the Seneca Nation in upstate New York.
9: It's Lake Ontario. It'll always be Lake Ontario. You know, if he chooses to change it, it should be changed to an indigenous name.
2: The executive order was signed as the Trump administration engages in an escalating trade war with Canada. The change is supposed to be made next month. Masses of sardines have washed up dead or dying in South Africa, and scientists are now investigating whether a herpes virus detected in the fish is responsible. ABC's Chuck Sievertson.
10: It's the first time that the PHV virus has been identified in sardines off South Africa. That virus was linked to 2 mass sardine deaths in Australia in the 1990s. It causes inflammation and thickening of sardines' gills, which interferes with their oxygen intake. PHV is a fish virus and poses no known risk to humans, say South African environmental officials. They say it doesn't mean healthy sardines caught commercially or canned sardine products are unsafe to eat.
2: And Austrian police are on the hunt right now for 2 men who they say stole a diamond necklace that once belonged to Egyptian royalty. The $4.2 million collarette was swiped from a museum in Vienna and was once owned by the Queen of Egypt. It's the latest in a series of high-profile heists targeting European museums. Mike Dubusky, ABC News.
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0: Bartholomew Town on WPRO.
1: All right, welcome into Bartholomew Town. We're zooming in right now on Providence Ward 13. Now, that's the ward that outgoing Providence City Council President Rachel Miller has represented. She announced that she was not seeking re-election earlier this year. One of the candidates in that race is Connor Blier. He's going to join us in just a moment, and we will be joined later this week by Anna Jane Yolkin, who is another candidate in this Ward 13 race. Connor, welcome to Bartholomew Town. What made you decide to jump into this?
2: Yeah, so, you know, I feel like politics feels like a big thing for a lot of people. For anyone who remembers in 2016, we had some changes in regulation that let cultivators come out from underground and start growing legally. The state of Rhode Island highly encouraged it. Regulation actually ended up so that only three dispensaries came out. Those were friends of politicians. They made a lot of money. It was a really good example of corruption. The FBI actually ended up giving out the lottery for the additional dispensaries that came out. But the cultivators that got pinched were local homeowners, small businesses, and 117 of them opened up at the same time. Many people lost their homes for those home loans. It was a really tough time. My uncle actually was for us because we did Mammoth Incorporated. I was our lead investor, and now he lives in the apartment next to me. And, you know, you'd expect folks opening up small businesses to succeed. This is an example of politics and corruption, regulating out small businesses, pushing people out of their homes. And I've kind of carried that on with me as a local Rhode Islander for, a decade, because I still have not been able to see that business flourish to the point where it's really paying back the people who invested their time. And, you know, for me, I've seen some stuff going on now in the local politics in Providence that's impacting me directly. People feel like local representation has left. You can't really call or get a hold of the people who are supposed to be representing your best interests. And when I first got into this, you know, I'm not a politician, but a lot of that was exposed to me. I haven't really talked about it all that much, but I'm really excited to be here on this platform to bring that to light, because I think that people should know what's going on behind the scenes with the people who are pretending to be helping them that are actually using the working class to further their own private interests, which for me, all I right. think is, yeah.
1: Well, let's go back here. I just want to make sure, because we're setting the table with something that I think is probably far from a lot of people's memory at this point. Maybe they don't even know what, you know, exactly what we're talking about. You were involved in the cultivation side of cannabis here and around from a business standpoint. Is that fair? That's basically what you're saying. And then in 2016, that's when the General Assembly overhauled the whole program and budget legislation, and it was transformational to the system. You know, that's from an observational standpoint, in terms of marking time here when you say a decade ago. So how does that tie in? Give us a little bit more detail on like kind of that background, if you could.
2: Yeah, certainly. So, I mean, for us, like I said, my uncle put his life savings into that business. We were a small business. It was a really tough time in Rhode Island for small businesses that were getting involved in that program due to corruption. And folks, and I personally know people who lost their houses. I was personally almost unhoused. I went nearly bankrupt. And so that was a byproduct of bad operating government. And
1: what's the corruption that took place? I think that's where people are going to, I'm trying to understand what corruption took place.
2: Yeah. The three dispensary licenses that were released went to people who were affiliated with high level politicians who ended up making significant amounts of money, enough that the FBI actually had to be present for the new dispensary licenses that came out to make sure that the lottery system giving it out to the next round of dispensaries, which we ultimately helped fight for, went to true unconnected, unaffiliated people who were just trying to open small businesses.
1: Yeah, people may remember there was a lottery that had, the guy had a mask on or something like that. It was blindfolded and masked during the actual lottery. So it was, that's a famous photo, I think, for a lot of news followers around to kind of mark time. So you're describing in 2021, I think, is when the expansion of licenses occurred. And that's when there was this process. And then the FBI was present. That was sort of a guarantee of transparency. As far as I know, the FBI didn't demand to be there. That was something that was, you know, part of the, the FBI was invited by, at that point, I think DBR was a cannabis control. Either way, the state invited the FBI to ensure transparency. So it's not as if there was, are you alleging there was specific corruption that the FBI was investigating here?
2: It was discussed. I mean, part of it is a little bit of Rhode Island lore. The person did it voluntarily. They were actually retired FBI at the time, but they were just considered to be a person of virtue in contrast to some of the ongoings that had happened historically. And you're right. There's a 5-year gap between, you know, the initial launch of the program and the additional dispensaries coming out. And I'll tell you, those 5 years were tremendously difficult for the folks who had opened up their businesses that couldn't make any sales. So that disparity in time is actually, it's a really good thing to point out. That's a 5-year gap where people were struggling. And there was investigation into corruption outside of that event that was publicized. So it is factually known that those initial dispensary licenses went out to, you know, friends of people in politics. It was classic Rhode Island insider politics that made a lot of people very upset and pushed people out of their homes.
1: What do you mean by that? Classic insider Rhode Island politics. How does that differentiate from other places?
2: I wouldn't say it necessarily differentiates. I think you get corruption in anything that's a little bloated. You know, I'm from Rhode Island. My family's from here. So we've just maybe seen it here a little more firsthand. And I finally feel like I have an opportunity to make a change to that, because for me, the reason why I'm running, it ties back to experiencing that, you know, so many years ago, but it's happening again now. And for me, it's happening to local homeowners, to the working class, to people who need the help the most, just like it did back then, you know, and I feel like it's time to take a stand and be honest about it and talk about it.

0: Where do you stand, if anywhere, in sort of that scope of, you know, there's not an official alignment, but people can now understand that there's major rift here. Are you in favor of rent stabilization or are you opposed to it?
1: Yeah, I think that we need to have open and honest conversations about it. And I feel like we're going to get into a little bit about why the last one was a bit of a controlled sham, which is really unfortunate because working class people here are struggling, right? We have renters and homeowners alike who are both working class people who are at risk of losing their homes. There's tons of them. I've been talking to them on a daily basis and they need help like immediately. So for me, I think it's more than the policy they tried to pass. I think it's beyond that. It needs better definition. And if I saw a version of it that truly segregated private equity firms from small homeowners, from small businesses, from renters, that treated everyone fairly, I'm game, right? I really want to discuss actual policy that helps people be protected from getting unhoused versus using it as a sham to manipulate voters to garner their interest for something that they never even intended to pass in the first place. And I think that's an important thing to recognize.
0: I want to get into the latter point, what you just said right there, but just on the first part. I mean, I think that is interesting. And it's something that hasn't been necessarily talked about in public as much, which is the scope of carve outs and the negotiation. Look, my take on this is that and it's pretty well documented here on the show and in general that there wasn't going to be a scenario where this rent stabilization ordinance as passed by the council was ever going to be signed by the mayor or overridden by that council. That was very unlikely. The question was, what sort of negotiations from either side, be it the mayor's side, be it opposition councilors and those who were in favor of the ordinance, what kind of actual negotiation was going to go into constructing something that could be passed? That's where the questions are sort of left unanswered. So you're saying you'd be in favor of sitting in the room and saying, hey, we got to bang this out. We need a level of rent stabilization here now. But there's also carve outs we've got to put into place. So you're kind of undecided, or maybe not undecided, but willing to make a decision after seeing the legislation. That's your formal position here?
1: Yeah, I think so. My barber is from the Hartford Projects. That person and their family bought a home that is now my local barbershop. They live in it and they have renters. They are by no means a private equity firm, but they would be treated as one according to the one they tried to pass. That's the exact type of people we're trying to protect. They just had to take a second loan out against their home. They're living the American dream. Those are the folks we need to fight for and protect just as much as renters who desperately need regulation and support as well, right? But my gripe with this is that we have people who are writing this drastic policy, which is important. We need it for drastic measures, but they don't understand the dynamics of who they're writing it for. And so we have someone who's not a PE firm at risk that needs protection. And so unless folks are willing to talk about the details on who they're writing for and speak with these people, you know, I just don't think that that's okay. I don't think it's okay for that person to be experiencing that. And it rubs me the wrong way that our representation is not writing policy that represents them in a time of need, and also that they're doing it in a falsified effort, allegedly, according to Senator Sam Bell, in order to garner votes on something they never intend to pass. Beyond that, you know, I'll take something, but that's certainly not it. And it's not even real, which is so disheartening.
0: Right. Well, you had sent me some audio that it sounds to me like it's Senator Sam Bell with Steve Alquist. And is that what it is?
1: It's Senator Sam Bell and me. I was told to be careful going over his house. I can verify that it's true. I was there. I have timestamps on it, and something tells me he does as well. I don't think they're expecting to come out.
0: So is Senator Bell, was he recorded when this was recorded? Was it, did he know that this was being recorded, or was this, did you record it on his without him knowing it?
1: Rhode Island is single party consent state. I was told to be wary speaking with him because he typically speaks out of the side of his mouth by a number of people in Rhode Island politics in my network. I'd prefer not to exclaim, but I was told to be careful with him. And so with him in particular, I did. And I thought about it. It makes me uncomfortable that I had to do that. And I've been weighing it in my mind because it doesn't feel like the best thing to do. I agree with that. I know I'm going to get blowback for that. But, you know, I had come to reality moment where even if this blows me up, I'd rather people know what's going on because I think people deserve to know the truth. And I am willing to compromise a little bit of my own race in order for people to understand what these people are doing. Rachel Miller fraudulently used that as a platform to make working class people be upset against working class people, to divide the population, to vote for their agenda. She stuck up her new replacement that she's endorsed the day she stepped down, and she has no intention. She never

0: never had any intention of passing it, according to Sam Bell, who's a senator, who's right in the heart of their group. Sam Bell is running my opposition through the streets right now. They all knew, and they were not honest about it to the population of people who desperately need help right now. We need some version of rent control that's correctly written. We need rent relief. We need protection for homeowners. And these people don't care. They're using it as a platform to turn us against each other for votes coming up to an election. And that's why corruption in politics is so bothering to me, because we need real local working class people who are experiencing this, who actually want to pass it because they're one of the folks about to get pushed out. It matters.
1: Right. Well, I thought it was an actual interview that you, it's like a clip from an interview. So that's why, you know, I can summarize an element of it, which I heard. And look, I mean, President Rachel Miller was here on this show. I don't know what the date was, in the spring. And I asked her, hey, how much of what we're seeing right now with the rent control? By the way, this was before the override vote. This was like, I think right after the veto. I'd have to double check that, but she said right there, look, this is a bi-directional effort. One thing is, yeah, we want rent control right now. We want to move that legislation forward. It's also a political offering to do exactly what I just described there, which is to say, hey, there are kind of two camps on a major issue in the city, and it is a political instrument. So, I mean, that's not new information. That's like, it's kind of well known. Everybody on record has kind of already said that. So I'm not sure what a secret recording of Sam Bell describing what is, you know, it's kind of already, that's like yesterday's news.
0: But they could have overturned it, right? That's the whole thing. Everyone was very upset that the fact it was a 9-6 vote, and that recording proves she had the 10th vote. They had the ability to factually pass it. She intentionally asked for someone to not vote for it and step down. So Rachel Miller intentionally sabotaged the rent control vote. You're right. It was a political maneuver. They did do it to garner interest. And when push came to shove and they had the ability to ratify it behind the scenes where people are sitting on the edges of their seat hoping for help, she withheld it, right? And that's, for me, tells me that she never intended on passing it. It was a sham. It was used, you're right, for political, a political agenda, which is not the benefit of the people. That's the benefit of a movement. And for me, I don't really want that to be happening in local politics. I want radical honesty and for, you know, folks to know what's truly going on, especially those who need help, which is what's going on.
1: Well, I don't know. I mean, look, again, I heard in the audio you have there, I have no idea what the conversations were between President Miller and other members of the council that voted no. I don't know the behind the scenes there enough. I mean, I can't factually say that in any way, shape or form, but you know, what is clear for sure is that the rent stabilization effort was two things at once. It was sort of like two truths at the same time. It's real in that there's an effort to pass rent stabilization at real time. Like that's a real thing. But there's also a secondary angle or equal angle maybe, which is to say, hey, this is something we want to showcase that the will of the people at a certain level is in favor of this, that there's that the city council as elected, is supporting this. And that this is where we're at. So I think that's the political offering, that occurred. As far as anything behind the scenes, I don't know, but it does kind of come back to a broader point, which is you're saying that, look, you want to run because you want to represent the people on the ground and that you're not looking at it from, well, this could be good for a, like you describe in a movement. Let's be real. It's about, you know, David Morales and Mayor Smiley, that race. So you're saying you don't have any interest in any of that. All you want to do is represent the people on the ground in Ward 13, period.
0: That's it. I feel like people here are struggling, just like that experience I had back 10 years ago trying to open a small business where folks were losing their homes. And it bothers me that people are having discussions for platform politics on things that don't actually change the everyday life of people who need help. And there's two parts of that. Half of it is taking calls. I think that's the most important thing that can change right away. There is a reputation here that for 8 years, we've had folks who need the help bridging the gap between them and city services, them and other mundane needs that has not been met. And I feel like the best way to bridge the gap with the people and their needs is by servicing those things. It's a very well-known fact that has not been happening in my community. There's a disparity in areas that it has been and has not, and generally has been done well. And I feel like that's where you learn what people need, by being available, by being in the community, by frequenting the restaurants, by having your barber here, by having open forums, by taking phone calls, right? And that doesn't happen. And so for me, if that's done well, that's a win. And then, yeah, off the back of that, if I have the privilege to write policy because I've learned and I'm here and I'm present and I know what these folks need because I'm fixing it on a daily basis. You bet. I'd like to write policy to be able to help on things like this. And you'll never see me use it as a platform for something where if I can create radical change to actually help people, where I'll run it as a marketing campaign to turn working class people against working class people on behalf of an upcoming election. I feel that that is deceitful. I feel like it's representative of what most people think is happening in politics. And I think that that changes. Like, I know that you're saying here that Rachel Miller did say that part of it was a platform piece, right? But two things, I will share this recording out after. You will hear that Sam Bell and that insider circle knew that she did have the 10th vote to pass it. She chose to withhold it, which goes against the base of people she's rallying up. That is a conflict of interest between what she's saying and what she's doing. And I think that it's time that that stops. I'm personally not okay with that. I think people would appreciate change. And now she's looking to hand this role off to someone from her friend group. And, you know, I just think it should be a local working class person who takes these things seriously and doesn't use it for campaign politics.
1: What's the biggest issue facing the city right now in your mind?
0: The city? I think it's cost of living, which is why it makes this so upsetting, right? Like, my ward is primarily working class. I think most of us are working class. People are so confused about the definition of working class. It's, you know, the 1% is the 1% because it's the 1%. The vast majority of us are not the 1%. We don't come from generational wealth. We didn't have parents that went to Ivy League and schools like Harvard and Brown. And while I don't have any issues with people having that experience, I think it's great for educational purposes. The rest of us are just regular people that sell their time for labor because if we don't at some point and we lose our job, you know, we get unhoused, we lose our homes, we lose our relationship with someone who's renting us a property and we're out in the streets. I've been through that. I know exactly what that's like. And I think a lot of people are experiencing that right now in Providence at a record level. We have 35,000 people who moved here in 2 decades. We had decades of attrition prior, didn't build infrastructure. We don't have enough housing and we're in this delicate ecosystem now where we need to build as fast as possible, incentivize developers, not scare them away, which means including them in these policies that we're writing too, which we didn't do a good job of either, else we're going to compound the issue and make it worse. And we need to build protections in.
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17: A better life with Dr. Sanjay Gupta.
18: What's one of the most important parts of a kid's school day? Could it be recess? Well, for the first time in 13 years, the American Academy of Pediatrics has updated its guidance on recess. Unstructured playtime isn't a frill. It's essential for kids' health, even their grades. The science makes sense here. Young brains need breaks between bouts of learning to actually lock in what they've absorbed. Recess also gets kids moving, which matters when about 1 in 5 American children has obesity. It also gives them a chance to build friendships and build confidence. Here's what surprised me. The authors of this updated policy statement said recess should never be taken away as a punishment because the kids who lose it are often the ones who need it the most. Older kids need it as well for their bodies and their brains. I'm Dr. Sanjay Gupta, helping you live a better life.
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1: We continue to zoom in on the Ward 13 Providence City Council race. Earlier this week, you heard from Connor Blier, who is one of the candidates in that race. Anna Jean Yulkin is another who will be on the ballot in the Democratic primary for Ward 13 residents. Anna Jean, why did you get into this race?
22: Yeah, thank you so much, Bill, for having me. So I work in social services and particularly in overdose prevention. And through that work, I've really had a front row seat to our city's affordability crisis. I've also helped pass and implement laws that I've really seen save lives in our city, including the first in the nation authorization of an overdose prevention center. So through that work, I really saw that we can do big things at the local level, not only in Rhode Island and not only in Providence, but really in our neighborhood in Ward 13. And I've helped make some of those things happen. And so I had been thinking for a little bit about how now that I've gone from policy to implementation, wanting to bring that back to policy work. And yeah, I think a city council role is a really amazing way to do that, to not only work on policy to impact, positively impact Ward 13 and our city, but also to take care of our neighborhood and represent it. And so that's what brings me to this race.
1: All right, I want to get into the specifics on, you know, as much as we can on policy within the context of a podcast, but on policy and also politics here, but just a little bit more in your background for anybody who doesn't know it.
22: Mm-hmm. Absolutely. So I work at a nonprofit organization called Project Weber Renew. We are an organization that mostly works with folks experiencing homelessness, people who use drugs. We serve about 7,000 unique individuals in Rhode Island, and we have two drop-in centers providing a range of services, basic needs, showers, laundry, medical services, a lot of really important things. Before that, I had done work at the State House advocating for policies at the intersection of criminal justice reform and public health approaches to the overdose epidemic, and really saw there through that work that there was a lot of opportunity to make change. A lot of lawmakers who saw that they wanted to do something about the overdose crisis and were willing to learn. And so we collaborated on several different pieces of policy as well.
1: All right. So what are you hearing when you're out of the doors or when you're, you know, just getting any kind of feedback about what do people want that you're going to be able to deliver on if you were elected to the city council?
22: Absolutely. So the number one concern that I hear is around cost of living. And in a place like Ward 13, where the majority of people are renters, for a lot of people, that is the cost of rent. And I think that there are many things we need to do for our housing crisis. We need to build more housing. We need to streamline processes. I also think we need to pass rent stabilization, because the way rents have gone up is wild. It's unaffordable. And so many neighbors I've talked to are worried about having to move out of the neighborhood, or honestly having to move out of Providence. So I am for proposing rent stabilization. I recognize it is an important and big piece of legislation, one that needs to be done thoughtfully, and that's something I committed to doing.
1: Mm. Beyond rent stabilization, what else can the city council do? What would you do, I should say, as a city councilor, or try to move forward as a city councilor that you're hearing on and that maybe you even know are impacting the affordability crisis in the city, specifically in the city?
22: Yeah, absolutely. So this is less in the realm of council. However, I'm supportive of measures that streamline different city processes for people who are trying to develop properties. I've heard from so many people where the processes are incredibly bureaucratic. It can take years for something to get built. When something is an empty lot, that is just money that is accumulating costs that are rising that then ultimately get put on the people who end up renting there. So anything we can be doing to streamline those processes is something I'm also in favor of.
1: Mm, okay, so let's talk about like policy from just a general standpoint right now. Let me ask you this. When you look at the city, the complexion of Providence city politics right now, like you're from an endorsement, a fellow endorsement standpoint, a fellowship of endorsement standpoint, from sort of a branding standpoint, and from, I think, just from a policy standpoint, I think it's fair to say you would be more aligned with maybe the David Morales side of Providence politics than the Brett Smiley side. That's the most basic level, elementary level of evaluating things. But this is an election where a lot of people aren't paying attention until maybe they hear this podcast. Mm-hmm. Is that fair to say?
22: Yes, I have been endorsed by David Morales for mayor. I think that we have a similar vision for making sure that Providence is a place that's welcoming, safe, and affordable for everyone.
1: Mm, okay. When you look at this race right now, we had Mr. Blier on the show earlier this week, and frankly, I'm still not quite sure I understand the gist of his argument. One of the reasons when I asked him why he was running, he said it was because there was corruption in the cannabis license distribution that he was somehow caught up in, and that exposed corruption. And look, the framework after distilling through it, the framework really is he's making the argument. Look, I grew up in the neighborhood. I've tried to start a business. State bureaucracy got in the way. He says it's corruption, this, that, and the other. Whatever. It's not corrupt. It's probably just frustration in the realm of business at the end of the day, unless you can prove otherwise. But he's making that case. I'm out here trying to do something. I couldn't figure it out, or it didn't work out for me. And I'm on the ground at the worker level. And the charge is that you are imported from you know, the Brown University circuit, whatever that may be. Again, that's not my creation of a notion. This is sort of the political reality on the ground right now. How do you respond to that?
22: I have lived in Providence for 19 years, and I've lived in the ward for 12 years. I've lived my whole adult life here. I couldn't choose where I was born. I was born in Baltimore, and I've really chosen to make this my home. I have invested so much in our community. I've been involved in so many different causes. I've met so many amazing people here, and I think so many people in Ward 13 grew up in different cities or states or countries, and that's something I love. And yeah, I think the most important thing is that we're committed to our community.
1: You've lived in Providence for 19 years?
22: Yes.
1: So you're running against a guy who says that you're not representative of the locals. Where do you think that comes from? Is that, what is that? You know, that, I didn't know, I knew you were local. I mean, I know you through your work on the ground. Like, I knew you weren't imported like last week, you know. Not the Victor Meller of, you know, Providence politics or whatever, but you've lived in the city for 19 years.
22: Yes.
1: What is this about? But this is such an odd lane to be transgressing. It is. What is that about? Do you understand what that's about when your opponent is making that claim? I frankly do not understand how that could possibly be the case. If you've lived in the city for 19 years, how that's even a discussion. If you've lived in the city for, you know, 5 years, it's not a discussion. What's your reaction to that?
22: I can't say I fully understand where it comes from. I do feel like it's a bit of a desperate attempt. And I think it's a distraction from a lot of the things that people really do care about. When I knock on someone's door, they are not asking me, though sometimes they do ask me how long I've lived in Providence or how long I've lived in the ward. And when I say 12 years, you know, they say, okay. But I think it's really a distraction from the issues that are at hand, which are issues of our affordability crisis, a return of our public schools back to local control, of the condition of our sidewalks, so many things that people do care about. And I found that those are the things people care about, not whether or not I graduated from Brown University 15 years ago, or if I've only lived my whole adult life in Providence rather than my whole life.
1: All right. That's just an odd detour in a race that is important. Sensing it's an important race. The issue, one of the big issues, if not the issue that defines politics in this market, if you will, right, is the Providence rent stabilization situation. That's one of the big stories. Is it the biggest story? No, it's not the biggest story. There still are larger scale stories happening. And then there are scenarios that are happening as well, ongoing scenarios, crises that are constant, right? Chronic problems with it that are trying to be solved. But the rent stabilization, you know, he also did not give a clear answer on whether or not he would support it. He said he would if there were certain carve outs. Let's put it on the record. As currently constituted, the rent stabilization ordinance that was passed, if you were on the council and, you know, let's say you were in that War 13 seat and the presidency was in someone's hands who were stewarding that policy the same way that President Miller did, you'd vote yes on it, right?
22: Yes, I would vote yes for it. And I would be a strong voice and leader on rent stabilization. I will also say that my opponent, Connor, testified against it publicly as well.
1: Okay. Didn't know that. You know, trying to dig into a council race, I'm not going to lie. I'm not going to sit here and tell you I'm an expert on the Providence City Council race here. And that I did not know that. You know, and that's something I wish I knew going into both interviews. I didn't know that. It also shows how, like, it also shows, I think, that there's a gap. Maybe I'm sure that has been reported out, but it's just, this is an important race. You know what I mean? This is a really important race that should have a lot of people's attention, in my opinion. So, and I'm trying to pay attention to it. So I'm trying to get the information out as accurately as possible here. All right. Let's talk about, broadly speaking right now, from very abstract here. Okay. The direction that the city of Providence is going right now, it's pretty clear to me as a resident of the city that we're in a moment right now that we're kind of not sure. We could be a microbiotech health science space, you know, maybe we could ramp things up in, you know, the broader meds and eds, maybe the blue economy is going to spill in, whatever. But it feels like we don't have a direction that we're all moving in one way, shape or form. Moving in the same direction. Just like a lot of opposition players. Do you share that sentiment? And if so, how do you turn it around?
22: I do share that sentiment. I think about when I moved to Ward 13 12 years ago, when my rent was less than $300 a month, how many people I knew and how many people I was in community with who were artists, right? Because they could afford to live there and they could, they could make their living. They could pay rent, they could do art, and they could have some part-time or gig work. And that is obviously not the case now. And I think at that time, I felt like we had this vision of Providence as the creative capital, right? We had, there was so much going on. And it was really amazing to be part of. It felt like really being part of a community. That wasn't the only thing that was going on, but it felt very strong and very vibrant. And I feel like we've really lost that. And I feel like that's really sad. And so I think how we think about our path forward, again, not to only harp on one topic, but I do think it comes back to affordability and who can actually afford to continue to live in our city, and what that looks like. So it's not only people who are in tech or people who are in certain places or certain sectors where they can't afford to pay $2,500 a month in rent.
1: Yeah. It feels like a moment where maybe it is the transition point and we're in it right now. It almost feels like a moment like we're still in the days in between type of thing, where at some point people are just going to look around and say, oh yeah, Providence did change. And it became, you know, kind of an exo-Boston outpost. It became something different. It'll always have the university edge. There'll always be community here. And when you bring in certain economic development components that can, in the private sector, that can, in either through guilt tripping or through actual philanthropy, or through decree in the case of, you know, some of the nonprofits, it can translate into dollars coming into the city. So it's not like, it's an unsustainable model. It's just, maybe it's more sustainable. That argument could be made too. Hey, it's better just let capitalism take a business takeover, let Providence, people are going to live here that want to go to, that can't afford to live in Boston. It's going to be Boston Junior. You know, doesn't matter if a burrito's $21, doesn't matter if an apartment's $2,500, doesn't matter if there's no public transit, we're going to rip, whatever it is. That model may be out there. And some people are, I feel like the city's moving that way. Mm-hmm. Sometimes I feel like it's a lost cause. Like sometimes I feel like the right thing to do is to not be in Providence because it's swimming against the tide. And we've seen this movie play out all over the United States in recent times in other cities. So are we in this last gasp moment? Is this, how urgent is this moment? Is this moment as urgent as I feel it is that the city needs to define itself and act on that and set a 20-year plan in motion? Otherwise, unless you're in tech or already own your home and can afford tax increases, don't plan to be here.
22: I agree with you, Bill. I think about a conversation I had with a person who lives in Ward 13. They bought a home, they're artists, they bought a home, maybe it was 7 years ago before COVID. And they said that they have survivor's guilt because they were able to do this and they're watching all their friends get priced out. And I think that with this election, we're really at that critical juncture when we're talking about these council races, when we're talking about the mayor's race. And I think that's why there's so much at stake in this election, because I think it can really determine what direction we go in as a city.
1: There's no foreign affairs element to Providence City Hall, either in the mayor's office or in the council's office, save for the fact that there actually are. There are, you can make the argument that obviously investment and divestment or just general making a choice to not get, maybe not divesting, but actually just not investing proactively in certain things for certain returns in terms of any portfolio, pension or otherwise. That's one way to look at it. There's also the ceremonial component of it. And then there's the community buy-in component of it. You know, Providence is a community of many nations. You know, so that means that it's an international place. And so there is an international relations component, fine, but you're not setting policy on an international scale. And yet we've seen the raising of the Palestinian flag on City Hall. And separately, there's now a divestment proposal in front of voters. Yeah. What's your take on the role that the city council should play in each of those spaces there, both policy but actions that the council takes, maybe raising a flag, holding an event, taking a formal position on a foreign affairs matter, and also support for measures such as the divest from Israel measure that's in front of voters in Providence.
22: Absolutely. So I will be voting yes on the divestment measure. I am someone who is Jewish and also someone who is incredibly critical of the actions that Israel is taking against the Palestinian people. So it feels important for me to use my voice as someone who's Jewish to really highlight that. And also, it is a measure that is going directly to the voters. It is not going through city council. It is the first time that they have been able to put anything on the ballot through popular measure. It's a huge bar because of how many signatures. And I think the fact that they raised over 10,000 signatures is a real indicator of how much support it has. So, you know, ultimately, again, that won't be a city council measure. And also, I do think that there's a role for public officials to raise attention to different issues. I remember when the Palestinian flag was raised in front of City Hall, and I felt really proud to be a resident of Providence, that we were taking a stand. Yes, you could say it's just symbolic, but I think that symbolism is important and it raised a lot of conversations, right? And so, yes, we will not control foreign affairs from City Hall in Providence. And also, I think it's important to be talking about as well.
1: Yeah. I'm sitting right now in my loft in South Providence, and look, I'm fortunate to have this space. Have means rent. I've seen a near 65% rent increase since I moved in here less than a decade ago, you know. So I get it, but I also consider myself fortunate that I'm able to practice as an artist and journalist and someone in the, I guess you would call, you know, the non-academic liberal and fine art space, right? But it's becoming more and more clear to me that while there's priorities around creativity and there's priorities even around economic development and creativity in Providence, it doesn't feel like it's necessarily directly connected to the artists on the ground. That's a field test thing. I know the mayor's aware of this. I know that he admitted that after the first PVD fest he oversaw, there were major problems. And I think he understood that the problem basically was that the community wasn't, the community's best interests weren't necessarily being reflected from the standpoint of the creative community. But it's more than PVD Fest, right? Mm-hmm. It's about, what are we going to do to make Providence, I know affordability, but what other ideas do you have that could elevate the role that the artistic and creative sector plays? And I'm talking about outside of the academics and the nonprofits, the individual artists like your friends that you described. How do we raise them up more?
22: Yeah, I think platforming, having the city platform art and artists is incredibly important. I know that's not the only way to do it. I think that there's a lot of art that needs to happen outside of platforming by city officials, and that's great. So I think continuing to do that, and I think continuing to have that be part of our vision for what the city looks like and make sure that's continuing to be part of conversations. Again, yes, there's a role for City Hall in terms of things like the Department of Arts, Culture, and Tourism, making sure that that's being invested in and that that work feels connected to, like you're saying, Bill, to the artists on the ground who are actually doing the work.
1: Yeah, I think that's the message that just needs to resonate throughout the city. If we're going to do the creative capital thing, yeah, it has to intersect with the institutions for sure. The institutions are a vital part of that recipe, but what feeds it is happening on the ground. Maybe not as prolifically as it did in the era of Fort Thunder or something, or you know, the West End or whatever it may be in recent decades. But we have the capacity to get it going. And it's like one of our strongest resources. And it's not just a, hey, this is fun thing. This is like identity, culture, third spaces, economic development. And by the way, you're telling people all over the place with the creative capital, let's live up to it. So that's my take on that.
22: And I think just one thing to add, Ward 13 includes the Valley Arts District. Yeah. So I think that when thinking hyper locally, I think just making sure that that space has a vision, it has spaces where artists can practice that can continue to be affordable, where community can come together. And there is that. But I think making sure that as people are looking at things like development, that's done with making sure that the art and the artists are centered in that process.
1: All right, last couple of seconds here. What's your final pitch? Well, this is not your final pitch, but final pitch on this particular podcast to anybody out there that is in your ward that hasn't voted yet or is outside your ward and how they can sort of get involved in this race if they want to.
22: Absolutely. So through my career, I've worked with people during some of the toughest moments of their lives. And I found that when we come together with care and compassion for each other, that's really when our community's strongest. So that's the spirit I want to bring to City Hall to represent our neighborhood. And yeah, I'd love to talk with anyone. I've loved meeting people through this process, seeing how many people care about our neighborhood. So please feel free to reach out.
1: Anna Jane Yolkin, Ward 13, Providence City Council, Democratic primary candidate coming up. Hey, early voting is underway, and there's a lot of different ways to vote. You know how to do it.
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0: 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Unfortunately, we are unable to stream what's currently on the air. 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